Good evening, and welcome to Housing Notebook here on WBAI in New York. My name is Scott Somer. I'm with the Metropolitan Council on Housing, New York City's oldest tenant union. If you need help with a housing problem, give Met Council a call at 212-979-0611. That's 212-979-0611, Monday or Wednesday from 1:30 to 8 p.m. It's Monday or Wednesday from 1:30 to 8 p.m. And then on Fridays from 1:30 to 5 p.m. And we'll get you involved in the struggle for decent, affordable housing, help you organize a tenant association in your building, get you out to City Hall, other places around town, the Rent Guidelines Board, which we'll be talking about tonight, you 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You can follow Met Council on the World Wide Web, metcouncilonhousing.org, our sister organization, Met Council Action, at thetenant.org, and of course, we're on all the social media platforms, as am I, and I'll occasionally post that about the show or some other things, so just look for us all there. 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It's for you. And we are here for you because we're able to come to you because we are a member-supported station. 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Thank you very much for doing that because, it, you know, we exceeded our goal, which, you know, is not something we used to, we haven't said much over the years for PAI, but doesn't mean we have all the money in the world. It just meant we exceeded our modest goal of $120,000 to be raised last month, and we exceeded it by about $14,000, but that doesn't mean that we are out of the woods. 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You can do monthly. You can do via PayPal. You can just, you know, become a BAI buddy. You can, you know, send us a check even. Well, we cash checks, you know, for those of you who still have a check to write, you know, or you can do that. And I ordered a bunch of checks years ago and they're just gathering dust because I hardly ever write a check anymore. But anyway, or you can call us at 833-WBAI-NYC. That's 833-WBAI-NYC, 833-9.

0: 1-800-522-4692. Become a BAI buddy or make a month or a one-shot pledge. But whatever you do, when they ask you, which program is your favorite? Say Housing Notebook. Why not, right? All right, got a few quick announcements. Then we'll be joining one of our steady seasonal guests at Rent Guidelines Board time. Adonso Thrend from the Rent Guidelines Board will be joining us momentarily. But first, I want to let you know about a few things. Yes, the heat law is still in effect till the end of the month, but I don't think you need any heat today or tomorrow. But what you do need to know is that cooling centers will be opening in New York City tomorrow. It's going to be in the 90s, you know, and then with humidity, if it gets bad, who knows what it'll feel like. But cooling centers will be open tomorrow and Wednesday in New York City. If you want to find out where they are, go to nyc.gov or call 311. And if you don't really need to go to, if you don't need it for yourself, but do check on your neighbors, especially the seniors in particular, and make sure those seniors, everyone, but especially make sure those seniors are hydrating. You know, I always remember back my mom, rest in peace, you know, getting her a drink in her later years, you know, was always a challenge. It seems like a common challenge for seniors. So do check on them. If you're going out shopping and you got some neighbor who can't get out or it wouldn't be good to be out in the heat, then check on them. Not sure what the air quality stuff is going to be like tomorrow. I know today was an alert day, so but whenever it gets that hot. So once again, those cooling centers, you can check them out. And nyc.gov or call 311. And I know most libraries are and things like that, other places as well. So do check those out and especially check on those neighbors who might be vulnerable in the heat. And this heat is going to be with us. It's going to break down. It's going to get back down on Wednesday night. It's going to go down like in the high 50s and then it'll be in the 70s and 60s for the remainder of the week and dropping down to like 52 on Friday, which is why the heat law kicks around until the end of May. All right, let's tell you a few things that are going on. Tomorrow is the Downtown Tenants Rights Mutual Walk-In Clinic that Met Council sponsors every week. We got one uptown, one downtown. Next, tomorrow's Downtown Day. So that's at Trinity Commons, 76 Trinity Place. You can take the 4 or the 5 to Wall Street or the 1 or R to Rector Street. And it's the Roundtable Clinic. Tenants share knowledge and support one another and really just get together and teach each other about rights. And, you know, it's mutual aid, encouraging tenants to collaborate and strengthen communities. And that is tomorrow at 6:30 at Trinity Commons, 76 Trinity Place. Then next Tuesday, we'll be back up at Kinney in the Heights. And we'll tell you about that one, that location next week. There's a good cause campaign meeting on Wednesday as we try to educate people about their rights on good cause and, of course, strengthen the good cause law. That'll be Wednesday in Brooklyn at Restoration Plaza in Bed-Stuy, 1368 Fulton Street in Brooklyn. That's the 20th Wednesday at 6:30 p.m. On the 21st, Thursday at 7 p.m., there's a Met Council meeting in Spanish at Freedom Hall, 113 West 128th Street. So if you know folks, that's at 7 p.m. All this stuff is on the MetCouncilOnHousing.org website. Click on the calendar link. And then we have Brooklyn Outreach happening this weekend on Saturday, holiday weekend. But, you know, there is no rest when you're in the campaign, right, for justice. Meeting on Saturday at 12 o'clock in Brooklyn at Cafe Bossa at 924 Marcy Avenue in Brooklyn. So come on out there and, you know, meet up other great housing folks. Go out, do some outreach for Met Council, and the weather should be nicer, right? All right. We'll give you the quick rent guidelines that are currently in effect, and we're going to talk about the ones that may come into effect. The ones currently in effect for rent-stabilized tenants and lofts, apartments and lofts, renewing their leases in New York City between now and September 30th. 3% for a one-year lease, 4.5% for a two-year lease. That's 12% on one-year leases in the Mayor Adams mayoralty. He's like all over social media. It's like the man cannot take a hint. It's like you got thrown out. You got indicted. You sucked up to the grifter in chief and got your indictment thrown out. And then you're like, you know, you got thrown out by the people of New York. You got yourself citizenship in Albania. Gagas into, hey, go in good health and live in Albania. Run for president there. But he's posting constantly, attacking the mayor. You know, you're not the mayor anymore. We don't want to hear from you anymore. Go away. Have a long, healthy life. I wish him, I bear him no ill will. Go off in your wonderful pescatarian life. I'm all for it. And, like, enjoy yourself. Remember, he said he was vegan, but then they called him eating fish. It's like, then. I knew then. This guy was going to be trouble. Why lie about that? Who cares whether you're a pescatarian or if you're a vegan? That's great. And he did great. He improved his health. That's great. Fine. Why lie about it? Want to eat some fish now and then? I'm all for it. Anyway, but whatever. He lives rent-free in my mind. I got to stop that. And then Nassau, the rent guidelines, 2% for 1 year, 3% for a two-year. Rockland, 5% for 1 year, 6% for a two-year. That was after a really long stretch of rent freezes in Rockland County. Westchester, 2% for 1 year, 3% for a two-year. And the city of Kingston still has a rent freeze in effect. And speaking of rent guidelines and rent freezes and things of the like, we are here in New York, in the city here. We're in our annual rent guidelines board season. And, you know, we talked about last week, you know, and we told you all that the registered testimony to testify opened up on the 14th. So people can still register if there's still slots left, whatever. But even if you can't make it in person, you can actually you go to the New York City Rent Guidelines Board website, and the links will be in our show page that were last week. They'll be there again today. You can go there. You can actually, if you can't make it in person, you can actually go and upload written testimony. You can upload audio testimony. You can even upload video testimony of yourself. So, like, if you got a camera on your computer, you could sit at home, record your video testimony, and submit it. They have all the links there to do it. Actually, you know what? We're going to bring on our guest, Adan Soltren, who is one of the tenant members of the Rent Guidelines Board, who graciously gives us his time, you know, on the show here every year. And before we get into it, more of a formal introduction, do people watch the video testimony that gets uploaded or listen to or read the stuff?
1: I mean, I know I do, but I...
0: Of course you do.
1: I can't speak for everyone else, God.
0: You should like... make a motion that there'd be like a session where they have to get together, or you all have to get together, have like dinner or something, and sit there and watch everything and read it all. Because I mean, it's great that they have that option there. I think it's wonderful that they have it. I just wonder how many of the members actually partake in it. But I knew you would, you know, because, you know, between like what, Rank Island, do you have a life outside of Rank Island sports this time of year?
1: My family doesn't think so at this time of the year, but, you know, it is what it is.
0: Yeah. So welcome back, Adan. And you've been, you're one of the tenant members. And those of you that remember, the Rank Island board is made up of 9 people. There are 9 members, 2 landlord representatives. They used to call them landlord member representatives. Then they changed it to owner members. And I refuse to adopt that. I'm going back. I stick with the landlord representative title from back in the Police Plaza days when we used to be the Police Plaza. We were so raucous we even got thrown out of Police Plaza. So and then the tenant members. Then there are 4 public. There are 4 public members in the chair. And so Mayor Adams tried to your term had expired. Mayor Adams tried to appoint some people and some of them declined, but he did appoint. Did he appoint Sagar, the mayor?
1: Yes, he did.
0: Yeah, Mayor Adams did appoint Sagar Sharma, who's the new tenant member. Hopefully we'll get on here in the coming weeks, who works at Legal Services for New York City, I believe, right? My old stopping grounds. And you were in an expired term, and he had the chance to, like, replace you. And I guess he got too busy with his Albanian citizenship application. And I thought you were a goner, and here it is. You survived the Adams administration, and Mayor Mamdani has reappointed you.
1: Yet here I am,
0: and here you are, and we're excited. And we have a new chair, Chantella Mitchell. What is Ms. Mitchell? What's her background?
1: She was at New York Community Trust. Was she at HPD or OMB? I think she was at OMB previously before that too. Mm-hmm. But she has a background in all things housing in the city over the last decade. And to be frank, it's been really nice working with her. I appreciate sort of her approach to, you know, everything that comes with the Rent Guidelines Board season, but also her willingness to be transparent and also to entertain different asks from anybody on the board in terms of data and also process. So it's been a positive experience thus far.
0: And we have a new, as you mentioned, Sagar Sharma is the new tenant rep as well. And he's from Legal Services for New York City, which is, you know, the sister organization to, like, you work at Legal Aid Society, one of the, you know, the two main providers of free legal services here in the city. We have a new landlord member, Christina. Does she say Smythe or Smith?
1: How
0: does she
1: say Smith.
0: Smith. Smith. It's with the Y, that's why I asked. So Christina Smith is still there, but we have a new one, Maxim Nguyen?
1: Yeah,
0: What was his, do you know, are you familiar with his background at all, or?
1: So Maxim, he was at HPD for a while, and then he's been at a couple different like housing development organizations. Currently he's at Procida Construction, and they do like supportive housing development and things of that nature.
0: Yeah, no, I found it interesting. Yeah, I remember when I read about his appointment, I found it interesting. So this is not the stereotypical typical landlord representative. It seems like someone actually might, even though he's on the landlord's quote unquote side, so to speak, sounds like he may have a sensitivity or an insight into like what tenants actually face as well.
1: Yeah, I think that's right. I think the work that he's been doing for his entire career, I think he understands the plight of tenants and affordability for folks. I know he's previously worked with like houseless populations and folks who are in need of supportive housing. And so I definitely believe that he is looking at all aspects of rent stabilization and rent regulation and trying to figure out what the solutions could look like.
0: In fact, I noticed when I watched the and by the way, people should know you can watch all the, if you can't get out to the hearings, you can watch them live on YouTube. And then you can actually, if you miss it, you can go back and watch them on YouTube. And I forget which one, but there were one of the votes, the preliminary vote, that epic 14-minute meeting. The preliminary, it's fine, it's fine. Yeah, it's like the preliminary vote. I think there were one of the motions that normally you would expect the landlord to vote in favor of. And he abstained, I believe it was. So I thought that was interesting. I said, okay, I'm going to watch this guy. I'm not saying he's going to be the deliverer of a rent freeze, but it's interesting because he seems thoughtful about his role, which is
1: Yeah,
0: good.
1: I think that was I think it took a lot of people back a bit. Because normally, as you said, Scott, the owner reps usually vote in tandem, similar to how the tenant reps do. And to see him abstain after the owner rep, the other owner rep's proposition or proposal, was interesting.
0: Yeah, very interesting. So we have a little intrigue here to follow. It's like makes it a little more interesting this year. And then we have some new public members. Our Gupta is a returning member, right? But I think the other three are new, I believe, right?
1: Yes,
0: Lauren,
1: they are.
0: Cena, and
1: Lauren
0: Brandon.
1: Melodia.
0: And I know Brandon comes out of the Auto Workers. He's the regional director. I don't remember what Lauren and Cena do, but
1: Yeah,
0: yeah.
1: so Lauren is the fiscal policy director for the Center of New York City Affairs, and Sina Sanai, he works for, I want to say, like an international housing think tank. And the name escapes me right now.
0: Right. So obviously an interesting bunch, of new appointees. So the mayor has actually appointed 6 out of 9 with your reappointment. The mayor has appointed a majority of the board, which actually near the end of December we didn't think it was going to be possible based on what Mayor Adams tried to do, but I guess some of his appointments declined and some other folks resign, and of course the chair leaves when the mayor turns over. So interesting. So you had your vote. I mean, if you want to, we've mentioned last week, why don't you tell folks what is the proposed guideline that has been voted on by the board for the coming year, which of course will not be final until you take your final votes at the end of June.
1: So the vote that passed at the preliminary vote was the proposal of the chair, and it was for a 0-2 on a 1-year lease and a 0-4 on a 2-year lease.
0: And out for apartments and lofts.
1: For apartments and lofts, that's correct.
0: And go ahead. And on the hotels and the rooming houses and SROs, it was 0
1: It was a
0: for.
1: 0. That's correct.
0: And I think the landlords, did the landlords vote in favor of that one? I'm trying to remember.
1: They did.
0: They did.
1: Wait. For the 0? No. I don't recall if Maxim abstained for that as well, or if he didn't, but Christina definitely voted no on the freeze for the
0: For the
1: hotels.
0: hotels, yeah. All right, so obviously people should remember this is a range, and of course, actually something can be passed that's outside of the range as well. This range is not binding; it's just proposed. You all started off with the proposal to roll back rents,
1: That's correct.
0: and why don't you tell folks what that was? And obviously, it didn't pass, but why don't you tell folks what that was?
1: So I had spoken with Sagar, and after suffering the last 4 years as a tenant representative on the board and finding real grounding from our position in the data, qualitative and quantitative, People are struggling. So we thought to roll back last year's rental adjustment. And so we propose a 0 to -3 point, I'm sorry, a 0 to -3 on a 1 year lease and a 0 to 4.5% on a 2 year lease.
0: And rent rollbacks actually are legal under the
1: Yes,
0: law.
1: that's correct.
0: This has been litigated because the city of Kingston, passed a 15% rent rollback, which they're still trying to get enforced. Landlords have not complained, but it got litigated all the way up to the highest court, the Court of Appeals, and the Court of Appeals said, no, you can lower the rents. Which obviously the land for years was always like, oh, we can't lower anything, but of course now we can. But that guideline that did not pass, and eventually then the landlords had made a proposal, which actually I was surprised that their initial proposal was I was expecting to hear like 8, 9, 10%, but they Christina Smith shocked me. She was like, what, in the 5% range, I believe it
1: Something
0: was.
1: like that.
0: Yeah, I was
1: Something
0: like, I guess she probably knew where things were heading, but it's like,
1: like that.
0: but I was like shocked. I was like, whoa, okay, wow. Yeah, so you mentioned, and then of course the chair made the proposal for the 0 to 2 and the 0 to 4, and that passed, and I believe it was passed 7 to 2, or
1: Yes, it
0: seven,
1: was. We had initially, so well, one procedural thing and then a few shocking things. So taking half a step back, another thing that was shocking, when we put forth our proposal for the rollback, I had expected that none of the public members or anyone else for that matter was going to vote in favor of the rollback. But actually, Brandon Mencia, the public member from the UAW, he voted for the rollback. So that's the first time I think ever in history that a public member other or a member of the board other than the Senate representative actually voted in favor of a rollback. So that does mean something. I know they might not mean much to some folks, but I think, in terms of the way people are looking at this issue and looking at, the different perspectives here, I think that's important. I think the other thing, that's noteworthy is the fact that yeah, the 0 to 2 and 0 to 4 passed. It's the first time ever in history where the range has included a 0 on both a 1 year and a 2 year lease. So I think that's also something that, again, progress. We'll still see how things play out at the end of the season, but to have a 0 in both categories, a 1 year lease and a 2 year lease, that's a big deal. And then the last thing, the procedural thing that I just wanted to note, because you're correct, it was a 7 to 2. Initially, Sagar and I passed when it came time to vote because you vote in a certain order, and we didn't know how necessarily know how some of the other members were going to vote. So we intentionally strategically passed to ensure that the other public members that they had the 5 votes essentially, right, to pass the 0 and the 0, right, the 0 to 2 and the 0 to 4. The reason why we voted for it rather than voting it down, I think, at least from my perspective, is one of strategy in terms of like building goodwill to some degree with also the other public members, because it allows them to understand that, sure, I want a rent freeze on a 1 and a 2 year lease, right? But rather than kind of dig your heels in once they voted the rollback proposal down, I think I'm hoping it creates a little bit of, again, goodwill when I'm having further negotiation with them to make them fully understand why it is that we need a 0 on both years or as close as possible to a 0 on both years.
0: Yeah, no, I saw that. And I think now, if my memory serves me correct, I actually think this is the vote where Maxim abstained on the 0 to 2 and the 0 to 4.
1: I think that's right.
0: Yeah,
1: But I
0: not.
1: also thought that he, no, I think he abstained on the, I think that he had abstained on Christina's proposal.
0: He might maybe abstain more than once, I don't
1: He
0: know, but
1: might have. Yeah. He
0: because
1: might have.
0: I remember, because I think you guys had passed, so they went through the rest of the vote, and and they had the 5, but since you had passed, you had no vote recorded, but Maxim had been recorded as abstaining, and the chair, I guess the executive director of the board came back, and Andrew leaned into the chair and told her, you have to get their votes, and it's all, there's so much happening, it's so loud. So I think that's, yeah, I remember. And I remember them, well, I'm saying, why didn't they ask for Maxim? Oh, no, he abstained. So that was a recorded vote. So, yeah, Interesting, very interesting. But you mentioned the data. You talk about the data, and of course, here, if you really want to dive into the data, one thing the board has done great for decades is that all those reports. I mean, now that we have the web, international, the web, internet, everything's up there. So, like, you can go up there and you can go to the Rank Islands website. You can click on the links for the 2026 reports and data, whatever, and you can either look at the PDFs, I guess, of the PowerPoints that are done presented at meetings, or you can actually read the reports, and I have them here laying in front of me. I got them all laying here in front of me. You can, like, and they are, some of them are like 50 pages. I mean, but they are chock full of data. And if you're a total data nerd, which I am not, but I do like some of it, it's like you can really dig deep into some of this stuff. And regardless of what the data shows, they're impressive. I mean, the staff has always done a really good job with these reports.
1: I agree. Couldn't agree more. And those reports are dense. I remember at this point, being on the board for my fifth year, I think I have it down to kind of a science in terms of getting through them. But it is a significant commitment in terms of the hours you pour into it, because it's not my wheelhouse, right? Like I don't necessarily, even though I'm a housing expert, I'm a housing expert in terms of like the law, housing law in New York City, not about the economics necessarily of some of this. But so when we're talking about the data, what I think has been a bright spot in the last 4 years, despite the fact that we've not gotten the proper rental adjustments in these last 4 years, I think we've been laying the groundwork to try and get better data to open up the world of the data that we're actually seeing that's before the board, and that the board, it's put into the record and is considered by the board. And particularly what I'm talking about is affordability data. And so this year, particularly, not unlike some other years in recent history, what we're seeing is landlords' net operating income still high, right? Over 6%, meaning they're doing pretty well. Collections are up in terms of rent. And what you're seeing on the tenant side of things, though, is that the inequality gap, and in terms of incomes and wages as well, it's growing even further out of control. I think there was I forget, it might have been in the income affordability study, but there was a graph that showed that the top 20% of earners have seen their incomes raise, X amount of percent in the last 20 years, whereas the bottom 20% have actually seen their incomes, and after, inflation, everything else, drop by like 8%, right? So we're seeing the massive inequality gap play out. And also, folks are still struggling. You have folks who are rent burdened, paying more than 30% of their income in rent. I think in rent stabilized apartments, it's at 43%, something around that number. And folks who pay even more than 50% of their income in rent is still an astronomically high number in terms of rent stabilized housing, and in New York City more generally. And so folks really need a break. They need a rollback, but they damn sure could use a freeze.
0: Right. No, if you look for the entire rental market in New York City, over half of New York City renter households pay more than 30% of their income to rent, and 28.8% of renter households pay more than 50% of their income towards rent.
1: Almost
0: That's severely,
1: 30%.
0: yeah, se severely rent burdened. That they're paying more than 50%, and it's just, and at the same time, you mentioned the fact that people's, that most of the income gains have gone to the top 20%, whatever. At the same time, in New York, there's been like a massive increase in cash assistance recipients. That's just that's the other side of that coin. If all the money's going to the top, the people in the bottom three, whatever, or get quadrants, whatever, or tiers, whatever you want to call it, they're seeking more and more cash assistance, and that's going to become even more challenging in a climate where the one big beautiful mess that got passed last July is more of that starts kicking in, that will be even that gap is even gonna widen further. So if you're just tuning in, by the way, it's 8:30 in the evening here in New York. This is WBAI 99.5 FM. My name is Scott Somer. We're listening to Housing Notebook, and I'm talking with Adan Soltren, who is the one of the two tenant representatives of the New York City Rent Guidelines Board, which is in the middle of its Rent Guidelines Board season. Well, later in the show, I'll give you all the dates of the upcoming meetings and stuff, but the final guideline, I think, is to be voted on, like, June 25th. Yes, June 25th is the final vote. And, where they will be considering how to adjust the rents for, or not, for close to 1 million apartments here in New York City. So, it's interesting. We talked about the reports. It's one thing I want to point out to people. It's funny. I read the mortgage survey report this year, and that's not one I often paid much attention to. But to me, the best part of the mortgage survey report was on page four, they have a terms and definition box, which is like, it's great. I mean, because we all listen to the news or whatever, like talking about basis points and debt service, all these other things. It's like these terms are just like, it's soup, and like, and on that, but if anyone, even if you're not interested in reading the whole report, but if you want to know what these terms mean, like points and loan to value ratio, all this stuff. They have a, it's written in English. You can actually understand what these, I mean, oh, that's what the basis point is. So it's like, it's all this interesting info in that one in particular, just for educational purposes. But so we're talking about, you were talking earlier about the landlord's net operating income is up. It's like up 6%, and when they broke it down by boroughs, it's up in every borough, exception of the Bronx. It's basically flat. It fell 0.1%. So not even a full percent, like 1/10 of a percent. So it's effectively flat. But even when you adjust it for inflation, it's up. It's like there's just no calculation in which, and rental income is up, close to 5%. Total income grew an average of close to 5% for landlords. It's not tenants, and the and this is and so it's like the monthly, the average, oh, the net operating income per unit is close to $700 a month per unit. I mean, these are,
1: They're
0: this
1: doing
0: is
1: all
0: a,
1: right.
0: they're doing all right. Yeah, this is a healthy business. I mean, this is like, yeah, then like, so the other, like the day after the proposed guideline got passed, I turned on another radio station that had a very, one of their more thoughtful and interesting, intelligent hosts. They did a quick little segment on this, and they interviewed somebody, some landlord called in, and he's whining and moaning about how the zeros would kill the mar industry and all the other stuff, and about talking about the cost. Granted, yes, things are getting more expensive, in part because of the insanity, the landlord in chief there in Washington and his insane policies, but and wars. And like, no, but there was no challenging back about, what about all the decades of compounded increases? I mean, what about the fact that even without the decades, you have this 6% here, and they talk about their mortgage costs, but the mortgage costs are the deals they make. Why should we subsidize their bad deals?
1: That's exactly right. And the thing is, Scott, I mean, like, you're just talking about how this, I guess, landlord or landlord advocate was on the radio show and talking about how the different costs were affecting them. When the costs affect them, it's almost certain that the costs also wind up affecting the tenants, right? Either if it's either a pass along for some in some way, or if it's just because, like, I don't know, the state of the world and the fact that, as you mentioned, we're in a war with Iran right now for God knows whatever reason. And now everybody is feeling crunches, right? So we've talked about this for years and decades before me. It's like, who should bear the burden of some of these market issues? You know what I mean? Should working class folks who have wages that have been stagnant for decades have to, bear not only the additional increases from the costs of goods at the grocery store, and then on top of that, have to then pay higher rent for what? I mean, I don't think so, right? Like, I think this is a fundamental issue with the sort of blunt instrument that is the Rent Guidelines Board, but also is the way that we as a society sort of put an emphasis on business, on being able to earn. It's a capitalist sort of model, right? And so that's kind of at the heart of this. But I think what's been special about this year and also the build up to this year is that we've gotten folks to come and testify at the Rent Guidelines Board about some of the issues that landlords have been facing in terms of rising costs. But it's in a moment now where, had we not had a mayor who has changed the composition of the board, who is not, this mayor is talking about the possibility of a freeze, even though that's not in his purview. He can't make that happen alone. But just the change in the discourse hopefully will force these landlords and their advocates and lobbyists to stop spending money on frivolous lawsuits to end rent regulation and to challenge rent regulation left and right. And maybe they'll put that money into fixing the actual issues that the expenditures are from, like insurance, like taxes, like the cost of certain maintenance in their buildings, right? Like no one is sitting here and saying insurance is going down. Insurance is absolutely out of control, right? In the city and in the country. I wish that it didn't take them so long. And it wasn't even really them. Like the mayor put out that proposal for the new program that's going to help rent stabilized owners with their insurance over the next several years, lower their insurance costs. That was something that happened a few weeks ago. I wish the landlord lobby would stop spending tens of millions of dollars on stupid litigation and just look at what the issue is. Okay, yeah, Con Ed is raising rates for everything, and fuel costs are insanely high. You would even get tenants that would probably join landlord lobbyists in trying to solve some of that for them potentially if it wound up making sense. But rather than do that, they try to, take away more people's rights left and right. So I think one good thing that's come out of, well, there's many good things, but like with the new mayor and with sort of the change in the discourse, I think it's forcing the other side to look at this issue in a different way. In a different way, I think.
0: No, it's true. And I think, it's changed the framework of the conversation. And because the framework has changed, I think that's in part why the, what is it called now? The Apartment Association,
1: Yeah, they joined.
0: they joined the land, too big landlord groups joined. Is that called the Apartment Association, led by a much more savvier and better spokesperson they've had in years. The former
1: Kenny
0: Assemblymember Kenny
1: Burgos.
0: Burgos, very, I've seen him. He's savvy. He's smart. He
1: Yeah, he
0: knows how to
1: is.
0: use social media. They made a good hire, as they
1: They
0: say in the
1: did.
0: biz. They made a good hire. But rather than like, but just the sky, giving the sky is falling. And how do you give the sky is falling? When I'm reading here, we read about the income going up. But then one thing in the mortgage survey report that I found fascinating is that buildings with rent stabilized units that were sold in 2025, the when you adjust for inflation, the sale price was up 10.5%.
1: Yeah.
0: And in buildings, these are buildings with some stabilizing units. So it could be like a
1: Yes.
0: co-op building, which is like whatever, a thing like that, or a building that's mixed or free market. But
1: It's
0: then,
1: usually at least one unit, right?
0: right.
1: But
0: Then in buildings that are 100% stabilized, it's the whole building, soup to nuts, it's all stabilized. The average per sale unit price citywide in 2025, when adjusted for inflation, was up 20.4%. So that is equity. That is value. And it's not coming out of thin air. So it's like, this stuff is being like, coveted. And if it was such a horrible business investment, why would it be coveted?
1: And the thing is, for the last several years, post 2019, all we've heard every year in and out is after the HSTP, after the rent laws in 2019, no one wants to buy these buildings. They're not worth anything. I can't give it away to people. It's ridiculous.
0: Yeah, no, it really it's just, I mean, you look at it all the day, you're like, what are they crying about? I don't get it. But let me ask one thing, just to to move one thing, and then we'll this, and then we'll touch on the hearings and how tenants can best support you and Cigar. We often hear about the drumbeat of the small landlord, and to me, the small landlord is not the person who owns 3 8-unit buildings. You're not a small landlord if you own three of them. To me, the small my definition of a small landlord, if you're a rent stabilized building small enough. If it's under six, you're not rent stabilized. So don't cry to me. You may have challenges, but you're not affected by the board, rent guidelines board. If to me, the small landlord is the person who maybe has that 8 or 12 unit building, whatever, that they live in. They occupy a unit. To me, the small landlord. It's the person who's like, oftentimes it's an immigrant, came here, made it well, was able to buy a building. And now they're providing housing as part of their business to like a bunch of other families. But to me, that's the small. And they do face unique challenges. I practiced in Brooklyn Housing Court for over a decade, and would try to work with them to help them, figure stuff out with their landlord, their lawyers. What do you say to those landlords? How can we best help those landlords?
1: It's a great question. And I think like putting on my tenant rep of the board hat on, I have to just call out the reality of what it is, right? Like it is a numbers game. That the mom and pop, a landlord, so to speak, is such an infinitesimally small number in terms of as they make up or they make up such a small percentage of the overall stock that we as a board can't be making our adjustments. I don't think it's fair for us to be making our adjustments with them at the forefront. But I do think that this is again another moment where the Spony folks, the small business owners, small property owners, and things like that, and actually not even them, the real mom and pops, the real, like you said, I own one building, 12 units, I live in the building. Those folks need support. And I think this mayor, and I think also even at the state level, for some, you know, to some degree, like there should be an appetite to help folks with that. There should be an appetite to help folks with, you know, money for maintenance, for helping keep insurance and tax costs down. My hope, I don't have all the answers, Scott, but my hope is that we can find a way to get them either subsidy or money for different programs, low interest loans, things like that of that nature, assuming that they want to work with the city or the state, right? Because that's another thing we hear all the time. People, oh yeah, they don't help me out. I don't have enough money. They won't give me a low interest loan, whatever. And then you come to find out that they don't want to actually go through all of the paperwork, and they don't want to enter into some of the agreements with the city because there might be additional sort of, again, like documentation or reporting requirements. So, you know, I really do feel for them to some degree, but I hope that we can carve out something for those individual owners. Not because I believe that in the capitalist model of housing as it is necessarily, but I do think given the realities, like I think that they should get some assistance.
0: If the apartment association wanted to put their heart where their head is at, they would have a unit to help these people.
1: Absolutely.
0: Because they are members, they can be members, obviously, of the apartment association. They would have a unit to help these folks do all the what they need to get the weatherization and all the other things, or let them use their buying power to help these people get better insurance and
1: That's
0: stuff like
1: exactly
0: that.
1: right.
0: You
1: That's
0: know,
1: exactly right.
0: take care of your own. So, we have, let's see. So registration is open and, I guess the first, you have a public meeting coming up on the 20th this
1: Thursday.
0: week. Oh yeah, look at that. On Thursday, public meeting. So that's not one with testimony. That's at Spectre Hall on Reed Street, 22 Reed Street. And this is just, what's the agenda for this one? Like, what do you do with this one now that
1: This
0: the
1: is the
0: guidelines out?
1: housing supply report, to see what changes there have been. Like, have we lost certain stabilized units? Have we gained certain stabilized units? There's also going to be invited testimony by the chair of two other organizations. I think on Affordable Housing Developer, and then I know that the mayor's office is presenting on the true cost of living for New York. So there was a ballot measure a few years back in terms of creating this study and report, and the mayor's office will be presenting on that day, as well as Emily Eisner from the Fiscal Policy Institute is coming back. She gave an excellent presentation on the economic situation of the rent stabilized housing market, and now she's coming back to report back on tenant need data. So should be interesting.
0: And should be interesting. And this is all going on in the climate. I wanted to flag the folks. In 2025, residential evictions in New York City rose by almost 10%. So, I mean, that's a lot. That's a big jump in New York City.
1: Filings went down technically, I think, from the previous year, if I remember correctly, but the amount of evictions actually went up 10, which is horrific.
0: Yeah, no, it is kind of amazing. It's shocking, actually. So that's Thursday's meeting. But then the first, starting in June 4th, and as I said, there'll be a link up on our show page. You can find all this info. June 4th at the Jamaica Performing Arts Center. I guess that's out in Queens. That'll be from 5 to 8. There'll be testimony on the 8th at Hostos Community College in the Bronx, and that is going to be from 5 to 8. And on the 11th, you come to the motherland, as I call it, Brooklyn, the theater at City Tech. That's down on J Street, right down there by Metro Tech, and that's from 7 to 10. Starts later than the other hearings because, you know, it's Brooklyn. We like to be out late. And then the 16th, you'll be at Symphony Space. It's really classy. I mean, it's like Symphony Space, all these before. I mean, I used to just like be at Police Plaza all the time, and I got thrown out a few times too. But Symphony Space on the 16th from 5 to 8, and then the final vote at El Museo del Barrio on Fifth Avenue, 104th Street, and that's at 7 o'clock. And a lot can happen between now and then. So what is the best way? I would say two things. What's the best way tenants can support you? And then also, what would you say to that tenant who's sitting there listening now and they're like, I don't know, it's kind of intimidating to get up and testify. It's like a crazy scene. What would you say to that person who encouraged them to come on out?
1: That's a great question. What I would say is, so you can technically testify at any hearing. You don't have to live in the borough that you're testifying in. So if you're one of those folks who feels a little bit apprehensive, maybe you want to go and pop into one of the other hearings, right? And just sit and watch and listen and see how it goes, because maybe
0: Or
1: that would.
0: watch on
1: Or
0: YouTube if
1: watch
0: you can't.
1: on YouTube, right? Yeah, what am I talking about? You can just watch it on YouTube.
0: Right.
1: I will say it definitely feels a little different when you're there as opposed to watching it, but
0: Because
1: you have options.
0: they don't pan the crowd on YouTube. It's just focused on you
1: So
0: guys. So like.
1: you have options, but I would say that that's probably a good bet. But I would also say, like, it's just a board of nine people, right? Like, we're not special. Don't feel intimidated by us at all. Come in and speak out about what it is that you want and what you need for this city, right? And for yourselves and your families and your communities. That's really what's the most important thing here. And I think particularly this year, since we have so many new members, hardly any of them have gone through this portion of the season, right? Like, actually listen to live tenant testimony. And so I think it's an impactful, it's like a good way to impress upon them that it's not just numbers. This is not just about numbers. This is about really understanding and feeling and connecting with human beings whose decisions they're going to affect. So I encourage even if you're not most comfortable public speaking, you can come with a friend, come with family members, come with whomever, and you can test, they can stand next to you. I've seen sometimes where if you write something down, a family member can read it out loud, as your testimony, or you can just submit it to the board and it'll be sent around to all the board members. So there's options for you, but I genuinely implore all of you, please come out, testify. It's a really important year for you all to have your voices heard.
0: And I think people probably get intimidated. Oh, the board members. I've noticed in more recent years, as opposed to back in like the 80s, the board members tend to kind of let people testify and not really like try to do gotcha stuff with them.
1: No. There's no, I think there's sometimes where people who testify, they actually want a response from the board members, and the board has taken the position the last several years to sort of not engage and not really do a back and forth. So you don't have to worry about people asking you questions or saying anything to you. Just come and have your voice in the record as part of history, because we're building something. We are building something. It might not feel that way, but we are.
0: It takes me back. I remember there was a member who's now since passed away, Joe Forstat, who was on back way back in the Koch era, who him and then there's another guy whose name escapes me, and he actually is a landlord lawyer who used to write a landlord column in the New York Law Journal. But they used to like not Forstat as much, but the other one like it probably had nails for breakfast, and he like would thrive on like just like trying to lambast tenants. I'll have to find his name again. But
1: Really?
0: yeah, I mean, so you get, but I've noticed that now the members, people testify, and also it's good that the board is not taking up the time grilling all these folks because you get more people to testify that way.
1: Yeah,
0: Although
1: exactly.
0: you stay past the ending time for people are registered and they're there. So
1: Yeah, we do.
0: yeah, that you do. So yeah, try so I get, yeah, come out, tell your story, let people know, make it real, just connect it to your daily life. And I think you do make an excellent point. There are like a bunch of new members, some who have never done anything like this, and probably will be shocked by some of the stuff that they hear.
1: Yeah, that's the hope. That is the hope.
0: Well, thank you as always. I'm sure we may talk between now and the end of June again, and maybe we'll get the cigar up here as well, hear from him. And good luck, and well, we have your back. And thank you for doing it. It's a thankless job. You, it's a thankless job. You're not getting rich doing this, that's for sure. Do they at least give you a sandwich at the meetings, you know, when you have the night meetings?
1: Depends on
0: Depends.
1: the
0: All right, so now I can see it now. There's gonna be like all these, you know, people bringing you food at the meetings. You know, it's like you can't let them be hungry up there. But anyway, Don Soltren, tenant member of the Red Guidelines Board. Thank you so much, and good luck, and we'll see you at the hearings.
1: Thanks so much, Scott. Always a pleasure. I'll talk to you soon.
0: You soon. Bye bye.
1: Take care.
0: And you're tuned to Housing Notebook here on WBAI in New York. My name is Scott Somer. I'm with the Metropolitan Council on Housing. It's about 8:51. You know what? We got time maybe to squeeze in a call or two at 212-209-2877. That's 212-209-2877. If you have a comment or question you want to phone in, please go ahead. 212-209-2877. That's 212-209-2877. And while we're waiting to see if any of you got something to say in the final few minutes we've got here, wanted to talk to you about the fact that, you know, as we mentioned earlier, that, you know, more cuts coming from Washington. Who knows what's going to be happening? But, you know, next week, right? Next week, yep. Next week, or actually this week, maybe later this week. The subcommittee that deals with House in the House of Representatives deal with the appropriation bills for HUD, you know, which deals with you know, Section 8 and whatever. They are going to be probably be releasing, you know, their bills, their markups, as they say, for what housing programs should be. And apparently, at the last hearing that was held, there was some good bipartisan support mentioned, because, you know, it's not just the New York City problem. It's not just a Democratic problem. It's not just this a municipal problem. So we'll be monitoring that and looking for that in the coming week or two, and we'll give you that update. Let's go to the first call at 212-209-2877. Hello, you're on the Housing Notebook.
2: Hi, good evening, and thank you for taking my call. I'm calling from the Bronx, and I'm calling from the Mitchell Lama development. Jamie Towers, I heard about the ideas that are coming up for rent stabilization, but what about Mitchell-Lama housing? We are going through increases that are unbelievable. We had a 54% increase for 2023 and 2024, and we're looking at another increase. This is outrageous. They are pricing
0: Which is this a
2: out.
0: Mitchell Lama? Who
2: Yes.
0: is this a Mitchell Lama administered by the state or by the city? Who oversees
2: By
0: your
2: the
0: Mitchell
2: state,
0: Lama?
2: but it's not only the state Mitchell Lamas, it's also
0: I
2: the
0: know.
2: city Mitchell Lamas. They're having the same problem. They're really pricing us out. We're basically seniors on fixed income. Where do we go?
0: And when they've had these increases, of what's been the process for review?
2: Not much of a process. Whatever the state says, DHCR, that's the organization that oversees the Mitchell-Lama housing. Whatever they say, that's what has to happen. They are
0: but isn't
2: not
0: the pro I
2: being
0: mean,
2: fair.
0: are these co-ops or Mitchell-Lama rentals?
2: Mitchell-Lama co-ops and Mitchell-Lama rentals. The both areas are going through the same issues. I really wish you would have a debate regarding
0: Yeah, we'll get.
2: Mitchell-Lama.
0: We can get some folks up on that, definitely. We've done
2: Please,
0: some
2: that
0: Mitchell Lama
2: would,
0: stuff in the
2: because
0: past.
2: they're
0: We can do
2: pricing
0: that.
2: us out. And another option they're giving us is, well, you may think about privatization, or there's a
0: Right.
2: new procedure they're coming up with now called infill. I'm just learning about it, where they may take part of your parking lot or the kids' playgrounds to help increase
0: Build market rate housing
2: resources in
0: there.
2: your
0: Yeah.
2: development. That's absurd. But
0: Yeah,
2: again,
0: I
2: the
0: was reading about
2: controller's
0: that the other
2: office.
0: day. Is another development that's going to be using, arguably might be using a chunk of its parking lot to build luxury housing there in order to make money. And
2: Yeah, but we
0: yeah.
2: have over 100 vacant apartments, as does most of the Mitchell-Lama developments. Why is the state allowing us to sit on these vacant apartments and they're not pushing them out? The
0: I
2: rest
0: you
2: of
0: know I I would
2: development could
0: recommend
2: generate
0: I.
2: money.
0: I would recommend I would actually recommend that I mean, I don't know if you're part of the coalitions, the various Mitchell Lama coalitions, but you should probably talk to Linda Rosenthal, who's the chair of the
3: Assembly Housing Committee. Yes, I am a part of Mitchell Lama Coalition. And also, my development, Jamie Towers, wrote to the controller's office. And thankfully, his office is presently auditing a number of Mitchell Lamas. We are presently being audited, and they're finding gross mismanagement. And they're also finding no oversight from the state agency that's supposed
0: I have to wrap up the show, but I'd recommend you, if you're all part of the coalition, reach out to Linda Rosenthal, the Assembly Housing Committee chair.
3: We have, and she's wonderful.
0: Yeah, but so the keep pushing with her.
3: Same management companies that are ripping development.
0: I hear you, but I'm saying keep pushing with her. And I'm sorry, I need to wrap up. I'd say keep pushing with Assemblymember Rosenthal, and maybe you can get some oversight hearings or shed some light on this.
3: Maybe also you can have a program on Mitchell Lama.
0: I said I would. I got to go. Next show's coming.
3: Thank you. Thank you so much. Have a great evening. Bye
0: bye. You too. If you need help with a housing problem, give my council a call, 212-979-0611. That's 212-979-0611. And we'll be back here next Monday night here on the Housing Notebook. Until then, take care and be well. Take it away, Max.

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Landlord, landlord, that low down rotten good for nothing. He says, I'm gonna raise your rent one day, kick you out if you can't pay. Yes, you and the doggone OPA. 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

0: 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You can have dogs, but kids must cease. 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Why, a kicking fella, hell, she ain't dead. Landlord, landlord, that disinfecting, rent collecting.
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0: Commit user. Good evening. This is Hour of the Wolf. My name is Jim Freund. With me will be Terrence Taylor. And we are going to set the Wayback Machine a few years ago for when Margot Adler was talking about vampire fiction, which she was very much taken by, and is something that Terrence Taylor writes and also produced a couple of events for us at the New York Review of Science Fiction with various writers, including me, many of Black vampire writers. And Margot gave a speech there, a lecture. And she also did this at Judson Memorial Church. And we're going to be hearing that in a little while. Now, if you are one of those people who don't know Margot, I'll give you a bit of a bio, sadly, an epitaph that I wrote. But we do have an announcement for tomorrow. Brooklyn Books and Brews. I have to be careful of that, not to say Brooks and Brews or something. Oh, and Brews would be right. Returns Tuesday, May 21st at 7 p.m. at Barrow's Intense Tasting Room, located at 86 34th Street. And that's in Brooklyn, as part of Industry City. There are a lot of interesting shops around there, and they make a hot cider to die for. And I would die from it, because it's got so much sugar in it, and I am somewhat diabetic. The readers this month are Sharang Biswas, Sarah Branson, Rebecca Baum, and Jamilet Cintron. I have to admit, I don't know most of these writers. Sharang Biswas, I know, from Lightspeed Magazine. So anyway, this is a monthly, usually third Tuesday, in-person event that showcases four or more authors reading from their recent works, and it is free. So once again, the location is Barrow's Intense Tasting Room at 86 34th Street in Brooklyn. Okay, now, Terrence, thank you. Terrence is a bit of an expert on vampire writing and a participant himself of it. Margot knew his books and was quite enthusiastic about them. There are two out of three books. What are the books?
1: Bite Marks, Blood Pressure is the second one. And that she had nice things to say about them after reading over 200 vampire novels was highly flattering. But it was interesting listening to what we're about to hear. It tied in so much to what I had done that I was like, oh, yeah, no wonder she liked it. I get the appeal, basically.
0: Yeah, yeah. And, she had a lot to say about the social aspects of it. Mm-hmm, there may be some listeners out there who don't really know who Margot Adler was, but probably the greatest impact she had outside of WBAI and later on
1: NPR,
0: being the bureau chief of New York NPR. But there are many people that know her as being the author of Drawing Down the Moon, which is Druids, Goddess Worshippers, and Other Pagans.

0: in America today. This
1: which
0: is not
1: I must read.
0: Book. This is a history, and well worth your knowing about. And if you'd like, go to YouTube, look up Margot Adler. Margot spelled with a T on the end, and you will hear a lot of people who aren't Margot talk about the impact that her writing had on them. She began at KPFA in radio and came back to New York and started at WBAI in 1967. And she was one of my first friends at the radio station. And she started a show to which you are listening now, Hour of the Wolf. Named after the movie by Ingmar Bergman, which has a vampire in it. So there. So on a theme. And if you are interested in the eulogy that I wrote, send me an email, jim.freund@gmail.com, and I'll send you a copy of what I wrote. So, maybe we should just, and I should mention at the outset that we will be hearing a review from Dan Persons near the end. And, but first, before we listen to Terrence's commentary on Margot's commentary, we'll listen to Margot.
1: Very wise.
2: Vampires. I was never interested in vampires. If you asked me 5 years ago, I would have said, "Are you kidding?" I'd read maybe one vampire novel, not the 250 I have read now. I had seen one movie, The Hunger, probably because I knew the author. But going to a conference, I bought some trashy novels for the plane. I read the two Twilight novels, and it might have ended right there. But 8 days later, my husband was diagnosed with terminal stomach cancer. I started obsessing on vampire novels, sitting by his bedside while he slept, because I was thinking about mortality. My husband and partner of 33 years was dying, and he was someone who wanted to live forever. There was a definite tension between our views on death, a tension I didn't really understand until after he died. It's also a tension I realize now that exists in many of the most interesting vampire novels. My husband had what I would call the high-tech view of death. It was to be avoided at all costs. He was a runner, he was in perfect health, he took various supplements and antioxidants, he drank a glass of wine for resveratrol, he never smoked, he was fit, and unlike me, he never did any drugs in his youth. He thought he would live to be 100 or preferably even older, and a science journalist, he followed scientific discoveries and all the advances of aging research, and when he did die, he thought, he might have his ashes flown up in space. His attitude was definitely rage, rage, rage against the dying of the light. I, at that same moment, had more of an earth-centered pagan perspective. We're all part of the life cycle. Like a seed, we are born, we sprout, we grow, we mature, we decay, we make room for future generations who, like seedlings, are reborn through us. As for the persistence of consciousness, deep down I thought, how can we know? Perhaps we simply return to the elements. We become earth and air and fire and water. That seemed okay to me. In fact, I remember reading in a book by the feminist author Barbara Walker that the ancient meaning of the four elements was the way we went to die. We were left for carrion in the air, we were buried in the earth, we were burned on the pyre, and we were buried in the depths of the sea. That also seemed all right. Although deep down, there was a part of me that was on my husband's wavelength and wanted to live forever. The vampire of myth and literature embodies some of that same tension my husband and I had regarding death. They have near immortality and yet are tragically frozen in time. They cannot grow and change like the seasons, or, in most descriptions, birth new life. And yet, they have superpowers and strength, and often the wisdom that can come with extreme age, an often cynical, jaundiced view of life. Rosalie, who bemoans her frozen state in the Twilight novels, is asking the same question asked in books like Tuck Everlasting or Olaf Stapleton's famous science fiction novel from 1930, Last and First Men. Humans want to be part of nature, yet we still want to push the edge of the envelope, seeking to be more. Vampires let us play with death and the issue of mortality. They let us ponder what it would mean to be truly long-lived. They allow us to ask questions we usually bury except in science fiction. What does one value more and what does one value less with a short human life? Is the vampire's frozen life sterile? Does life only mean something when it's part of a cycle of birth, growth, decay, death, and the birth of new life? Is there a beauty that comes only from the cycles of the season which we are part? So in the beginning, I pondered mortality, but I knew it didn't explain the millions of readers and movie viewers and television watchers who were devouring vampire stories. An article in The Hollywood Reporter a year or so ago said, vampires brought in $7 billion to the Hollywood economy in the last 2 years, the GDP of a small nation. 117 million Twilight books have been sold the last time I looked. And this is not just a teen phenomena. There are at least 30,000 adult women on a Twilight Moms website. New vampire novels continue to be constant bestsellers for adults and teens. And on television, there's The Vampire Diaries, True Blood, and both the American and British versions of Being Human. On a recent trip to Europe, I found that my Dutch teenage relatives in Amsterdam and the 20-year-olds at a conference I spoke to at Edinburgh were absolutely obsessed with The Vampire Diaries. I wanted to understand why vampires have such pull, such popularity, such traction in our culture, both in American and much European culture at this very moment in time. It's very easy to dismiss all this pop culture snidely and to say, for example, oh, it's all about teens and sex or even repressed sex. You've read the articles, how Twilight is all about abstinence from a Mormon point of view and Edward's a stalker. I don't believe it for a minute. We all now know that rape is not about sex. It's about power. I began to wonder if maybe the interest in vampires was really a meditation on power and its abuses. One of the reasons that vampires are interesting is that they, like we, are in conflict over issues of power. We want it, we distrust it, we get twisted by it, we abuse it, we love it, we hate it, we struggle with it. Almost every recent vampire novel, film, and television show confronts this issue. Amy Smith, a Quaker who teaches courses on the literature of war and also on vampire films and fiction at the University of the Pacific, puts it this way. The central question in so many of these films and novels is, if you had power over others, how would you use it? The tension is always between, we're at the top of the food chain, we can do what we want, humans are cattle, they're prey, versus, we were once human, how can we treat humans like cattle? This is the same tension, she says, that we have in life. If you earn more money than someone, if you have more power than someone, how will you use it? Does having more power or status give you the right to use it? Does might make right? It's really the same question, she says. Teens who naturally feel invisible and powerless, since they are still under the thumb of the twin authorities of school and parents, find the fantasy of difference, of special powers and abilities, intoxicating. Whether these powerful creatures are the X-Men, the beings of Pandora, or vampires, they identify with the struggle of wanting power, yet they often see its dangers with clearer eyes than their parents, because they are watching from the outside as the older generation abuses power, often wielding it over them, often seeing their rites of passage as criminal. In an extraordinary email I received from Anne Rice, the author who has sold millions of vampire novels, she said, "The vampire, the symbol of the outsider in all of us, is romanticized by teens because they so desperately need to find a noble path through the hideous passage that Western culture has set up for them." Hear that again. They so desperately need to find a noble path through the hideous passage that Western culture has set up for them. Reading that, I thought of the horrors of consumer culture they must navigate. I thought about high school. Think of the Cullens in Twilight doing high school over and over. Think about doing the senior prom 5 times. Now that's a horror story. And if we look at Buffy, the Vampire Slayer, it's all about power. Women, power, and leadership. In the last season of Buffy, she's forced to renounce patriarchal power and give up her own power for the power of all women. There are hundreds of scholarly articles just about this. And of course, if we look further back, Voltaire, Engels, Marx, the people of Occupy Wall Street, all use the word vampire to describe issues of power, usually using the word for the powerful, the corrupt, the capitalist, the Wall Street trader. Most of the teen vampire stories are not only about power, they're really about choice and identity. Bella, at the end of the third Twilight movie, describes herself as an outsider who feels more at home in an inhuman world than a human one. "This is not about you," she says to Edward. "This is about me and my choices." But that still doesn't explain what's really going on now. Every age gets the vampire it needs, feminist author Nina Auerbach wrote in her book, Are Vampires Ourselves? Every age uses vampires to express their fears and concerns, writes Eric Newsom in his book, The Dead Travel Fast. In 1897, when Bram Stoker wrote Dracula, England had the largest ports in the world. There was fear of incoming disease, of foreigners, of immigration, and Stoker created the perfect monster, Eastern European, bringing dirt from a foreign land. You can do this for every period that has had a wave of interest in vampires. In the 1980s, with AIDS, for example, vampires were often described as parasites. You became infected by vampirism like a disease. And the first vampire novel, story rather, in the English language, was started in 1816 in the same chalet on the same weekend that Mary Shelley started to write Frankenstein. The fear at that time was science replacing God. So what's happening now? Who are the vampires we have created? And what are the fears and concerns they are expressing? Look at our modern vampires, most of those of the last 15 years. The Cullens in Twilight, Bill Compton and Eric Northman in True Blood, Mick St. John in that wonderful CBS one-season series Moonlight, Mitchell, the vampire in the BBC series Being Human, Henry Fitzroy in Blood Ties by Tanya Huff, Stefan and Damon in the television show The Vampire Diaries, and let's not forget Angel and Spike in Buffy. They all have something in common that makes them different than most vampires that went before. When I put their names in a line on a piece of paper, it was like a light bulb suddenly went off. Unlike the vampires that went before, they're all struggling desperately to be moral, despite being predators. Often failing, sometimes succeeding, but all engaged in a profound struggle to lead a moral life despite their need for blood. There's a wonderful scene in the presidential vampire thriller Blood Oath by Christopher Farnsworth, which came out a couple years ago. The idea is that President Andrew Johnson found a vampire on a ship and imprisoned him. He managed to get Marie Laveau, the voodoo queen of New Orleans, to bind him by a blood oath to serve every president of the United States. Nathaniel Cade, the vampire, is now in the modern world serving a president somewhat like Obama. In one scene, he stands in the back of an AA meeting. He does this pretty regularly because he sees himself as an addict. And while he only drinks animal blood, he still lusts for the blood of humans. We humans are addicts, not only in the obvious ways, abusing alcohol and cigarettes and drugs and food. We are clearly in a struggle with an addictive lifestyle. 8 U.S. presidents in a row have claimed they would bring about the end of our dependence on foreign oil, and they've meant it, just like a smoker means it when he insists he will quit. But our jobs, the economy, the way we live and commute, the way our infrastructure is set up, all compromise us. We depend, at least for now, on continuing an addictive relationship to fossil fuels. Oil is our blood, and our addiction compromises the earth. Vampires are exactly us right now, as we wage wars, use oil, and suck the lifeblood out of the planet. Whitley Strieber, author of The Hunger, goes even further. He says, our prey is the planet. If so, vampires are us, and the issue before us is how we can learn to use our formidable powers without destroying the world and future generations. Like vampires, we are in a struggle with our own predation. You may ask, when did we create this vampire that represents this moral struggle? At first I thought it was Buffy, and then I thought it went back to Anne Rice. But it really goes back 45 years to Dark Shadows and the vampire Barnabas. Dark Shadows started in 1966, but Barnabas didn't appear until well into 67, and the word vampire was never used until 68, and so I started thinking about those years. In 1966, Stuart Brand, the man who founded the Whole Earth Catalog, one of the most significant environmental journals, took an LSD trip on the rooftop of a San Francisco building. He was meditating on something Buckminster Fuller had once said, that the root of man's misbehavior was the notion that our Earth was flat and infinite. On LSD, he suddenly felt and saw the curve of the Earth. When he came down, he printed up a political button and sent a couple hundred all over the world, to NASA, to Soviet and U.S. diplomats, to members of the United Nations and members of Congress. The button had this sentence, "Why have we not yet seen a picture of the whole Earth?" While there were a couple of fuzzy views from satellites, it would take Apollo 8 in 1968 to give us that color picture of the Earth rising. And 4 years later, another Apollo gave us the picture of the blue marble Earth, which may well be the most reproduced photograph in history. Those photographs changed us. At first we saw just no boundaries and we are all brothers and sisters, but eventually we understood the darker vision. We saw our vulnerabilities for the first time. We saw ourselves as compromised morally, standing on this fragile planet and not doing what we need to do to save her. 1970 was the first Earth Day, the real beginning of the environmental movement. As we suddenly saw the Earth's fragility, a tiny ball of brilliant color in a dark universe, a ball so small the astronauts could blot it out with their thumb. They all noted it, and we all changed. Our vampires changed at the same moment. This image changed us and our thinking. I think the vampires so many are identifying with allow us to look at ourselves more clearly, to see the compromises we make daily, the moral struggles we often lose or more commonly deny. Sylvia Plath wrote, "I'm terrified of this dark thing that lives in me." And Stephen Moore in The Vampire in Verse writes, "The reason you can't see a vampire in the vampire is a mirror, reflecting our secret self." Hopefully these morally conflicted vampires will allow us not only to see our abuses of power more clearly, but give us a few insights on how we can struggle to live more morally on this earth. And now, when someone says to me, "How could you waste 3 years reading vampire novels?" I paraphrase something that the late great science fiction writer Philip K. Dick once said, that when the divine is exiled from much of our culture, sometimes you have to look for it in the trash. Blessed be.
1: Hey, Jim, you're muted.
0: And that was Margot Adler, who not long after she gave that talk, she did it first on Hour of the Wolf and wrote a book called Vampires Are Us. That was her third book. And then in 2014, she got cancer and died shortly after. And I'm not over it yet. And listening to her here again brought a lot of those emotions back. Terrence Taylor, who's on with me, knew her, and she had a way of bringing a scholarly approach to things like paganism and witchcraft with her training as a journalist. One should mention, by the way, that her grandfather was Alfred Adler, as in Freud, Adler, and Jung. And her father was a preeminent psychiatrist. She had quite a life. And I urge you to go to YouTube and check out some of the videos that are largely testimonials to stuff she did. So, Terrence, as a professional in the world of vampires, how did rehearing that affect you? What did you think?
3: Well, it's funny. I don't think I ever saw that. I'd gotten a copy of the book about vampires. I don't think I ever saw that. What was it? What we just heard.
0: That was a sermon at Judson Memorial Church, which was a condensation of an episode of Hour of the Wolf.
3: Yes, which I also don't think I caught, because I don't think she did all of that in the panel that I had set up. I think it was more limited, or was it the same panel? At any rate, let's not take up time with my conjectures about memory, which are ephemeral at times. It's fascinating. There's a lot of stuff. Well, first of all, what I love about that 14 minutes is her authority. She obviously knows what she's talking about. The reality. There was an interesting aspect of the duality of our interest in vampires, but also the empiric nature of humanity and the planet and how we treat it. One of the things that I agree with her very much, which was very much a part of the first novel, probably the second too, I think about it, is that the themes of vampire novels are often about abuses of power, whether it's breaking into someone's room like Dracula and just drinking their blood over time while you socialize with them earlier in the evening, or whatever. I could go down the examples, but the parallels in our world is the power that's being abused by people like Elon Musk, by Jeff Bezos, these people, who are billionaires who, in my opinion, shouldn't even exist. There's no reason anyone should have hundreds of billions of dollars in a company that's paying their employees, you know, barely minimum wage and not really putting money back into the infrastructure of the company. They're using it to make rockets and server farms instead. And my problem with that is that they are draining the planet. One of the worst aspects of AI is the fact that to power it, both in servers and literal power, is eating up resources, polluting air, drying out water wells, and all of this stuff. And it's the only way we can go down the list of what oil is doing and all the various things that we're doing to destroy the planet based on the whims of billionaires who only see the world in terms of profit. And one of the things that is the worst about that is that with traditional vampires, we know how to stop them. We know the tools. We know the methods. Sunlight, stakes, it changes from story to story. But there's always a way that people can find out where they can stop them, where they can end the nightmare, except for that. Well, yeah, most vampire movies do end with the vampire being destroyed. We don't have that for the billionaires on this planet that are bleeding us dry. We don't have an easy path. In the past, the only real path to ending the domination of highly powered wealthy people was revolution. I mean, cut off their heads under the guillotine. There was a wonderful song, Trevor, can't think of his last name right now, but from the Kids in the Hall, Trevor, this comedian Trevor had done a wonderful music video, wonderful, very perverse music video called Bring Back the Guillotine. And it was done like 20 years ago. And it was basically, the joke of it was that things have gotten so bad, the only way we're going to stop these people is to bring back the guillotine. Let's start cutting off heads. And he details all the heads that should be cut off in the course of the song. I suspect that in the last few years, incidents of multiple abductions, attempted assassinations, and successful ones, I don't think it would be as quite as funny now as it was then. But we've really kind of hit the point where people are thinking that that's the only way to end this, and that can't be the solution. That doesn't fix things. When it was the solution, it was a very different age, a much simpler world. Our world is far too complex to just drag all these people out of their castles and throw them into the moat. But that's the problem. We don't know how to end these things. One of the things that she was bringing up in terms of that, the vampiric nature of humanity devouring the resources of our planet, is she specifically mentions fossil fuels and the damage that they do, the creation of plastics, all the destructive aspects of the petroleum industry we're well aware of. But I think the bigger problem with humanity is not our addiction to petroleum, it's our addiction to novelty. Human beings love something new, bright, and sparkly. Right now, the biggest, brightest, sparkly thing out there is AI. People are hurling. I got a message the other day. I was reading something in Acrobat. A little notice comes up going, oh, you've run to the end of your free access to our AI blah, blah, blah. Evidently, it was scanning everything I was opening, so thank God I never opened anything I've written. And you've got to pay now, because that's the ultimate thing. It's got to make money. So everything is based on the heroin model. Give it to them free long enough that when we start charging, they'll pay it. Hulu was free for many, many, many years, and suddenly they became a paid subscription service, and that it was because so many people were watching things on Hulu that they could do that. And AI, there's already things about the number of illegal power things that Musk has put up in the south of Texas, I guess, outside of where he's got his thing going. He's got all these satellites in space, which obviously need data. But these things are incredibly destructive. And he's already, they're suing, they're trying to stop him. He's falling through loopholes. Well, no, it's not permanent. It's just a truck we brought in. But it's destroying the atmosphere of a community. Of course, the nearest community is a black community. So of course he's getting away with this. Because that's been where everything is being built in the past, is near, not black necessarily, but poor communities. They can't defend themselves because white poor communities get the same problem. It's where NIMBY began. NIMBY began when they started trying to put these things near middle class homes, and they said, not in my backyard. I'm not having that. Right now, the whole big thing is about internment centers and where are we going to put all these people we're arresting, and no one wants that in their backyard any more than I'm sure the German citizens wanted concentration camps being built in their backyard, which is why they were all out in the middle of nowhere you'd reach by train. So the bottom line is that there's a lot of abuse of power. The vampire story does metaphorize it to a point that we get a sense of how that abuse happens and how we might be able to overcome it. In Bite Marks began, I started writing it in the 80s. I basically was inspired by Anne Rice, who, as I think all of us were. I'd read Interview with the Vampire. It was life-changing. It was fascinating. I mean, how she brought the whole thing into the modern age. And one of the things about it was Claudia, the 8-year-old girl vampire who was never going to grow up. And that triggered a series of thoughts in my head about how far can you go with that? And what inspired Bite Marks was the concept of, could you have a vampire infant? It's not even crawling yet. How does it survive? Blah, blah, blah. And that was the inspiration. And I basically had a vampire, very wealthy, highly placed, part of the art world, you know, in terms of exploiting artists, because galleries take 50% of what artists sell. That's by any other standard, abusive. I mean, you have to sell your art for so much. But I understand the rents, all that stuff. At any rate, what we have now... So what I had in the novel was an artist, a vampire accidentally creates a vampire baby based on his abuse of his victims, which I created a whole concept, which people can find out if they read the book. But basically, he had a very specific way of dealing with the people he victimized. He did it over time, in one case in the book, over generations. And he would just slowly torment these people. And his methodology was to make his victims' lives so awful that they begged for death, and they would beg him to finally just kill them, and he would. But that torture was the main thing he enjoyed, that dragging out of it. And we see a lot of that. There's a wonderfully perverse story I've heard about first Spider-Man, Toby, what's the actor's name?
0: Maguire.
3: Toby Maguire. Oh, my God. So there was a movie made about this woman who'd set up a gambling thing with Jessica Chastain in hotels. True story. What they didn't say in the story was that the guy who took it over was him. Yes. And what he would do is he would meet normal, average people at a bar. He'd chat them up. He'd invite them to a high-stakes poker game. He'd offer to lend them 20 grand to participate in the game. They would lose it. These people are pros. And then they owe him 20 grand, and he would just drag it out and make their lives horrible. It was so bad that actor friends of his would find these people and give them the money to give to him to keep him from being able to do this. And they would keep calling him on it, and he didn't give a damn. He would just keep doing this. But that concept of someone having the power to do that is horrific.
0: Maguire is hardly working anymore as an actor. The only thing I've seen him in like the last 10 years was when they brought back all the spider people into
3: that last Spider-Man movie. Absolutely. Yeah. But I think that's the reason. I think he became so odious, people in Hollywood didn't even want to deal with him if that's what he was doing with the money. And so basically, this baby vampire gets created. The only rule of the vampire world in my novels, don't reveal that. It's Fight Club. Don't reveal that we exist. Suddenly there's this uncontrolled vampire infant running around Times Square. He's trying to find it. The brother of the girl who gave birth to the baby arrives in New York looking for her, trying to find out what happened to her, and looking for her child. And we've got the main characters, which are a interracial couple, black artist, white woman writer. They had done a series of coffee table books. The last in the three-book deal was a vampire coffee table book. He does the illustration, she does the writing. They decide to put it in an ad in the Village Voice asking people for true stories, which brings the brother to them because that had brought the girl to them, and he found a letter from them in her apartment that takes him to them. They all three factors are out there trying to find this vampire baby. A fourth factor becomes Perronel de Marivaux, who is basically historically laid out with Nicholas Flamel and his wife, Perronel. And de Marivaux was the street they lived on. And basically the couple are Nicholas and Perronel. He's immortal because he got the alchemic formula right to make you immortal. My feeling was that alchemy was not about changing lead into gold. It was really about curing disease and longevity, and if you have that power, wealthy people are giving you the gold. So essentially what happens is you've got this powerful vampire. There's a lot of scenes set in the art world. It's all downtown East Village art scene, basically. And he's basically been using his power of wealth and vampirism to control and dominate people for close to 100 years, because he was made in the late 20s. But that was worked into it because it was something I grew up with in the 80s, seeing happen. I mean, the abuses of wealth and power were rife. And I wanted to play with that in this. And she does talk about that, and it's very true. One of the things she also says that was interesting to me was about how longevity can bring wisdom, that you can have these characters that are long-lived, that learn about things that you'd need several lifetimes to learn. But the other aspect of that is that not only can you get very wise, you can also reinforce your stupidity. Longevity can reinforce bad habits. So many of the vampires we see, they haven't learned anything. And they've just simply become more of who they are, as people do in life, even in old age. You become the essence of who you were. All the things that blocked it drop away until you just are the person you are. So incredibly awful old people were incredibly awful young people. They were cute then. We didn't notice it as much until they were looked the way they are, like Trump and all these other people that look as Steve whatever Bannon. I mean, they look like the internal. So yeah, that's it. So I find it fascinating. I think a lot of it is about addiction. I think a lot of it is just about the abuses of power. And that gets in everything. One of the things she said was very true is that we get the vampires for every age, that was said by somebody. Yeah. And I once pitched a essay to Wendy at Nightmare because she had asked me if I would do it. They have these periodic essays. And I wanted to do one about that, how each age gets its own horror phenomenon. In the 80s, Freddy, Nightmare on Elm Street, Friday the 13th, all of these monsters reflected it. What I saw happening in the aughts was suddenly we had The Ring. We had all these Japanese movies. But what all these films, the remakes or anything, had in common, I'll try to wrap this up quick because we got to get to the review, is basically all those movies, the theme was something terrible is happening. We're losing people. We're all being wiped out, and it always went back to some past sin, something terrible that was done years ago that we're now paying the consequences for. What was happening in the aughts? All of the stuff that was going on, 9/11, all these different things, they were things that got triggered by things that America or other countries had done earlier. And all these horror movies, The Following, oh, I had sex, now I'm being followed by a horrible demon. All these movies had that in common. It's shifting now, and I'm trying to get a sense of what the new theme is for all of these. But the aughts and into the 2010s, it was consequences. You're paying for past sins. And that's really where the world is. So I don't know what we're going to get next, but the nihilistic state of the world and the attitudes of the young people, we're giving a world where they can't afford real estate, where they've got six-figure debts from college for jobs they're not getting, and even if they get the jobs, they're not paying them enough to pay off that debt. We're giving college students a lifetime debt with six figures. I had $2,000 from college in the 70s, which I paid off. It took me years to pay off because I was only making $200 a week, and I keep using the card. But none of that is close to what they're doing now. And my friend's daughter, $100,000 at Bard for a degree in human resources that is useless. She graduated before the lockdown. She's got a degree for $30,000 for psychology. She's excelling in that and getting jobs. That's what's going to save her and let her pay off the rest. But it's crazy what we're doing. So we've been bleeding the youth dry as well. That also ties into the whole vampiric theme. So, yeah. Another day I will talk about how I got into vampires and history with it. But there's not time for that now. But I think I actually said everything I wanted to say in terms of all these things.
0: Well, what you said was brilliant.
3: Well, thank you.
0: It really was. And you perfectly carried forward the theme that Adler set in her sermon.
3: She set it up brilliantly. I could do nothing else. I mean, she opened that door and it was impossible not to walk through. It was a wonderful analysis of our enjoyment of something that is oddly destructive, but it does shift. Oh, God, before I stop, one of the things that I love that she did, she was talking about Angel and Buffy and all these, you know, compassionate, guilt-ridden vampires, and she referenced Barnabas Collins. Barnabas Collins, I grew up watching. I used to stay at high school a half an hour longer because if I took the bus home, I was going to miss it. So I'd stay in the poster club, do things at 4 o'clock. I would turn on Dark Shadows. At 4:30, I'd head home. But Barnabas was the first vampire who had a sense of compassion, a sense of guilt, a sense of all of that. And the fact that he was the first angsty vampire. And that character influenced me tremendously. As it did, I think, the next 20, 30, 40 years of vampire writing, because no one had ever thought of that. None of the vampires had any feeling about their victims or what they were doing. And if we could somehow implant that into the billionaires destroying the planet now, maybe there's hope. Maybe if they start, you know, we've got Warren Buffett, we've got a few people that have money, but they're not using it nearly as much as the bad people. So we'll see, you know, where it goes. But yeah, no, she laid it out beautifully. I'm glad I was able to reflect on that, because she nailed it perfectly. And I'll have to listen to what I had to say. I might write another essay to get published, like I did with the Chip Delaney's first novel. I did a panel at ReaderCon 1 year that I got them to give me the video for, because Chip came up to me after the panel twice during that ReaderCon saying how much he loved what I had to say.
0: Yeah, and it wasn't his first novel. It was Dahlgren.
3: Oh, it wasn't his first. Of course it wasn't. It was the first hit. It was the bestseller, the first bestseller. Yeah. But yeah. Dahlgren was fascinating to me, and I felt that I did. Ellen came up to me after the panel where we had him for his 70th birthday, and I got to read the essay aloud to him. And she came up and she was like, "Did you study this in college? That was, my God, you broke that down brilliantly. Where did you learn to do that?" And I was like, "I'm just smart, and that's how my mind works. But no, I never studied it." That's pretty much it. Biggest compliment I got. But the biggest compliment was him coming up and going, "Yeah, the woman you reference, I always thought she was the main character of the novel." And it was like, I just saw something there that I talked about. And it was just a wonderful experience. But maybe I'll listen to this. Maybe I'll get another essay out of it. I say things off the cuff that often are deeper than I realize. And going back and having recordings of it to then deep dive into it is a good thing. I'm going to stop now. We're rolling to review time.
0: I believe that almost. I'm just going to mention that panel was filmed, and it is available on YouTube.
3: Yeah. I have to talk to someone there. I want to see the Bowie panel that I was on at the last minute, because someone dropped out. I had not gotten into it, and the moderator was, "Oh, you're here. Someone dropped out. You want to hop on stage?" And I was like, "Oh, frig, yes." I mean, Bowie was massive in my life. I got a new turntable for my dad, an old turntable made in 79, old dual turntable. I just ordered a new stylus for. The first record I'm playing on it is the Ziggy Stardust album. That album changed my life. It showed me that I could be a freak and actually survive and make a living at it, oddly enough, because that album cover, what he had to say on it, oh my God, it was like, okay, I'm not crazy. There are people out there who will get me. I got to get out of Queens.
0: And the Spiders from Mars, yeah.
3: Oh my God. I mean, that album still holds up. I just 5 years. We are in 5 years. That opening song, 5 years, we got 5 years left to do anything. We're ending. That song today is chilling, because it resonates so much with where we are. And hopefully we've got more than 5 years. But thank you. People should read Bite Marks and Blood Pressure. I love them. I have a first draft of the third novel, Past Life. And after I finish editing my documentary on Fred Wilson, I'm going to rewrite it and send it out and see. Evidently, my editor is now running tour. Monique Patterson, I just heard from Robert the other day when they came over for a movie. Yeah, he was like, "You should send the third one to her. She's over tour now. She might want to reprint all three." And I'm like, I would like to do justice, because they got lost in the vampire tsunami the year my book came out. I got a star review from Publishers Weekly. I had the readers who read it loved it, but there were so, I mean, I would go to bookstores, it'd be there on the table with 40 other books, and it was like, okay, I love it. The people who read it love it. I'll worry about it later.
0: Sadly, we're about out of time.
3: Well, I will wrap up. That was my summation. We will do this again sometime. But thank you. I was very glad to be able to remark on Margot's remarks. I loved her dearly. I, like you, I still miss her. Watching that video made me miss her even more. Her and Leslie Banks. I mean, God. All my vampire, you know, panelists are slowly leaving the world, and I wish that they were vampires and could stay. Anyway, back to you.
0: Okay. Well, I think you pretty much said it all. Next week is Towel Day. So we're going to
3: Hitchhiker's Guide. Okay.
0: Exactly. So, you know, get your Arthur Dent on, and we'll be here. We'll have two episodes for that. And that's something I have to talk to you, Max, our engineer, about, because I don't have access to my episodes. I moved half my stuff.
3: Finding that'll take a good year, if not more.
0: Yeah, exactly. And I've got one.
3: Been there. Yeah.
0: But Terrence Taylor, thank you so much for being here. And where we're going to go now is Dan Persons is going to do his movie review. And then we will go into Steel Eyes Span with Sales of Silver. And I'll just tell you before that, that if you care to write me, it's jim.freund@gmail.com. Freund is F-R-E-U-N-D. And otherwise, you have to say, for Margot, bless you.
3: Indeed. And thank you very much for the invitation to talk about something I love, triggered by someone I love. So I'll talk to you soon.
0: Okay. Thank you, Terrence. Max, time for the review and the outro music.
4: I'm Dan Persons, and this is my Hour of the Wolf review. Is the new movie, Is God Is, which is now playing in theaters, a genre film? I'm going to say yes, but I'll admit it's a judgment call. It's about twin sisters, the disfigured and withdrawn Anaya, played by Mallory Johnson, and the protective to the point of bat-wielding violence Racine, played by Carrie Young, who promised their mother on her deathbed that they will hunt down and kill their father, the man who, in a fit of rage over being rejected by their mother, set the fire that damaged all three women in one way or another. That's not necessarily genre in itself. The sisters refer to their mother, played by Vivica A. Fox, as God, because the woman created them, and also because, having been charged with their revenge mission, they are loath to go against the word of God. Which gets closer. And the sisters seem to have a kind of Corsican Brothers thing going on, being able to sense each other's experiences and seemingly able to read each other's minds, something writer-director Alicia Harris expresses through text overlaid on the screen. Although this could also be a clever way of making more explicit the standard stage direction, they exchanged glances. What works for me is director Harris's stylized, rarefied way of telling her story. It's akin to what Quentin Tarantino does, that kind of dance on the borderline of reality and fantasy, but with a deeper emotional thread. This is an exploitation film, but one with a soul, about deeply damaged people trying to exorcise their pain, but only winding up further damaged. Harris based this on a stage play she also wrote, and its stage roots show up in interesting ways, such as multiple characters delivering voiceover narrations as if each person was speaking their thoughts out loud. It could be argued that such tropes as these monologues and the sisters' text-based semi-psychic exchanges violate the standard cinematic rule of show, don't tell. But Harris pulls it off with such finesse and humor that it doesn't pull you out of the film's world. Is God is Alicia Harris's cinematic debut after spending most of her career in the theater. She has made the transition with flying colors, creating something that's bracing, funny, shockingly brutal at times, and altogether emotionally powerful. If it's exploitation, it's exploitation with class. For Hour of the Wolf, I'm Dan Persons. Stand up to fascism.

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0: Why have you asked me to come here?
1: I want you to help me write my will.
0: How may I help?
1: Well, how does it begin?
0: I believe you state your name and that you are of sound mind.
1: Do I have to prove that?
0: No, just say so.
1: And then what?
0: You say how you want your estate divided.
1: I don't have an estate.
0: A living person does not have an estate, but there is estate planning.
1: You mean for when I will have an estate?
0: When you are no longer a living person.
1: Like before I was born.
0: Yes, but before you were born, you didn't have a name.
1: And I wasn't of sound mind.
0: Any other questions?
1: Who should I leave my money to?
0: Your spouse, children, brothers and sisters, nieces and nephews, grandchildren, favorite charities.
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1: 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I'll be dead anyway.
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0: Yes, would you allow me?
1: Night shift again. 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
3: 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Night shift again. Night shift again. Night shift again. Night shift again. Night shift again. Night shift again. Night shift again.

And you don't think it's time somebody had a dream again, huh? 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

0: 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This is Night Shift. My name is Mike Sargent. I am here with the infamous Joe Massiri. Joe Massiri, are you
1: here? I am here, us? Mike Sargent.
0: You are here. And, of course, the lovely, and I'm not talking about somebody else, Maria Barberi.
2: Hi, Mike.
0: Yes. And then the beautiful, yes, Mick Noya. Yes, he's the beauty of the show.
3: Yes.
0: I think that we can all agree that the theme of the show is life is like science fiction. But I want to play you something that I think speaks to what we are and is going to be the central theme of tonight's show.

0: science fiction written the future? In 1984, William Gibson wrote a novel called Neuromancer in which he invented the concept of cyberspace. He not only came up with the word, but his story described an interconnected network of computers that users could access via visual interface. The internet as we know it didn't exist yet, but within a decade, the idea of cyberspace had attracted so much cultural attention and venture capital that it became real. The word preceded the thing. There's a term for this. It's called hyperstition. It was coined by controversial figure Nick Land in 1995. A hyperstition functions as a fiction that makes itself real through positive feedback. The more people engage with an idea, the more real it becomes. It sends influence backward from an imagined future into the present, and it's self-reinforcing. Once it reaches critical mass, it's indistinguishable from reality. Land's original example was capitalism itself. A system built on confidence where belief in future value literally creates present value. But the clearest examples come from science fiction. In 1966, Star Trek showed a crew using handheld wireless communicators. Motorola's first mobile phone, released in 1973, was directly inspired by the show. In 1953, Ray Bradbury in Fahrenheit 451 described tiny wireless earbuds that streamed constant audio. And now we call them AirPods. Hyperstitions are active. They create what's going to happen. What if Gibson didn't predict the internet, but he wrote a story that was so compelling, the fiction provided the conceptual architecture and then reality filled it in? Of course, the implications of this are uncomfortable. Because if fiction can engineer reality, then the stories we tell aren't just entertainment. Every narrative about the future is like a seed, and under the right conditions, it could germinate. It makes you think. What kind of stories do you want to tell? What future do you want to write? Maybe if harnessed correctly, the power of a hyperstition is something that could save us.
1: I'm going to read you a definition of hyperstition, and this is from the Wiktionary. All right. Hyperstition is a concept that refers to a belief or idea that becomes real through the act of believing in it. I want you to hold on to that because we're going to really tear this apart. It can be described as a cultural self-fulfilling prophecy where a fictional concept or a cultural belief manifests itself into reality due to the collective belief in it. For example, the idea that a Dogecoin is a great investment can become true if enough people believe it and act on that belief. Hyperstition highlights the power of cultural narratives and their ability to shape reality. The precepts of that is something clearly we've talked about here on the show quite a bit. Life is like science fiction. But what strikes me about that is, if that is true, and I think we can all agree it's true, we've seen it, we've given examples, the inverse could be potentially true as well. Meaning, if we believe we're eventually going to head to a dystopia, as opposed to a utopia, then don't we head there? If the human race, I always look at humans through, you know, my look at what the humans are doing perspective, like the human race in many ways functions like the individual, right? So you have self-fulfilling prophecies as an individual. That's a thing. Everybody knows they do it. I think culturally, and what do they call it here? A cultural self-fulfilling prophecy. And that kind of puts it on a big scale. It's been famously said that we are all motivated by either our fears or our desires. So I think if that's true for any humans, it's got to be true for all humans as a race. So that's what I put out here to the panel. Do you think, and I'll start with you, of course, Joe Masiri, what do you think of that, the concept of hyperstition? And do you think if it is true, that the inverse could potentially be true as well?
2: Look, it goes farther back than William Gibson and Neuromancer.
1: Of course, of course.
2: I mean, well, you got to look at the works of Jules Verne's 20,000.
1: Absolutely. There were no submarines. Yeah, 100%.
2: Yeah, Around the World in 80 Days.
3: George Orwell.
2: Yep.
1: And Orwell is on my list tonight. I have some Orwell.
3: That's a big thing.
1: Yes.
4: But Orwell was not a science fiction writer per se. He was coming at it from a sociological standpoint.
1: First of all, are you aware that George Orwell was Aldous Huxley's student? Are you aware of that?
2: Yes.
1: Joe is aware. All right, I should say both of you are aware. And they disagreed
2: Yep.
1: On the vision of dystopia. I'm going to talk about that. I have some information. Yes.
3: Lovely.
1: All life is like science fiction. All right, but go ahead, Joe. Finish what you're saying.
2: At the end of the day, where we are right now, if you look what the Republicans are trying to do, the way they say, if you say it three times and you keep saying it, that eventually it becomes reality to these MAGA morons.
1: Like Beetlejuice, you mean?
2: Yes, exactly.
1: Okay.
2: There you go. And if he keeps saying he's going to run for a third term and he can do it, and blah, blah, if they're forceful enough and they do it, and with the current jackasses on the Supreme Court, he could very well get away with it. It's the other thing, too, is one of my favorite novels is Neil Gaiman's American Gods, because part of the problem with that was all the gods that had been here that were brought over by the immigrants are basically losing their power and beginning to fade because people don't believe in them anymore. And the new gods are like media, technology, all these other things. So at the end of the day, people say that God is a construct of the human consciousness. So did God create us or did we create God? And that if enough people believe in something, it has to be true.
1: Let me just touch upon a couple of things you said there before we go to the next.
2: Before you do that, there is always Ursula Le Guin's The Lathe of Heaven, that there is one dreamer out there.
1: Dreaming it all, yeah.
2: Yes.
1: Yeah, no, of course you know I love that.
4: We're all in someone's dream, right?
1: Yeah.
5: You have a dream problem, don't you?
6: How did you know?
1: What you're suggesting, of course, it opens it up even larger. So if we're constantly creating our own reality, and I like what the woman in the video says about the future coming back to influence the past. This future is such a strong and powerful vision that it is influencing the present, which... Well,
2: victors write the histories.
1: Well, again, what is embraced is what becomes real. Whatever you give energy to. There are so many spiritual metaphors that apply the same principle here that makes sense, that this word and this whole premise may just be a law of the universe. Now, since our theme is cultural self-fulfilling prophecy and the futures that we manifest, here's the question. What if science fiction doesn't predict the future? It literally is manufacturing the future. That's essentially the core thesis of life is like science fiction. But do you think that's true? I'm going to ask you now, Maria, because you're new to all of this weirdness.
3: Sure.
1: What did you think of what she said and just the whole notion of is science fiction manufacturing reality? Are we manufacturing a reality? And if we are, is it just as likely that we are imagining that we're headed to a dystopia and having AI take over and fight with robots, and we believed in it, so it's going to happen. What's your take?
3: Okay, first of all, I was also thinking, you know, about the bad omen idea that you imagine something. I was thinking about fear mostly. When you fear something, you really project that. It's something that it's not scientifically proven, but it happens a lot. So. Yeah, that's...
1: Well, it is scientifically. Like I said, we're motivated by either fear or desire. That is a human fact. So you're right. I 100% agree with you.
3: Yeah, I have something also in my mind about this idea of manufacturing the past, mostly. If you think about the future you have in books or in movies, are those people really predicting... Probably something, you know, the futurology thing. It's probably something that it's really true, imagining the future according to the present. So it could be both things. It could be also that we are predicting because there is also a study on the direction we are going to. So that is also possible. But the idea of hyperstition, it's pretty interesting. And yes, human can be affected on so many levels, so many ways. I do believe in it, totally.
1: Well, it's interesting what you said. I do the addition or the notion that it's not just that the future is coming back, the vision of the future is coming back to influence the past or the present, but the present is influencing the future. I think that's, again, the basis of writing good science fiction. You're extrapolating, like, what if aliens landed? What would humans do? So I think that's what science fiction does. But I also think that, again, on the individual level, you get old enough, you'll meet a kid and you go, I know exactly where you're headed. You can predict, you can see. And then people, let's just say, will treat that person that way because they believe they're that way, because that's what they see in them. So in many ways, as the individual, I think we do that same thing. So to me, it makes sense.
3: That's what
1: the humans would do.
3: Yeah.
1: Mick, I want to get your thoughts on what she said. William Gibson, cyberspace, Star Trek, life's like science fiction. Are we going to believe in our dystopia and destroy ourselves? Because I can't tell you how many people have said certain things are just inevitable. Well, it's inevitable. It's inevitable. Eventually, everybody will be out of work. Inevitable, there'll be food lines. Yeah, inevitable. So what's your take, Mick?
4: So I think that probably a good place to start is just to add a little footnote that Apple right now is making a Neuromancer show. So the William Gibson book as an Apple big budget TV show. So it's going to be very interesting to see what nods of our current history are going to be in there. And then, of course, people that watch the show and become fans of the show might be influenced by it and so on and so forth. So getting back to the theme. It sounds like what we're talking about basically is storytelling plus our perception of what future is and how we're always trying to explain it. And we use storytelling to explain it. And we tell stories to ourselves as well as reading stories from others. And society encourages us to do this. People that sell merchandise encourage us to do this. They call it cause. You're encouraged to pretend and to be another character and another person. And so the question is, are we self-realizing? There's a few interesting things. The question that I asked myself when I was younger, I was a kid when I saw Blade Runner. And it's a pretty dystopian reality, but from a visual standpoint, I was looking at it with an artist's eye and thinking it's beautiful in a certain kind of way. And wouldn't it be cool to walk around that kind of environment? So in a weird way, I was assigning this kind of romanticized idea of a dystopia. And I think that there are a percentage of people now that are so detached from reality or what reality could be that part of us do want to maybe embrace a kind of dystopia. Now, going back to the themes of AI and everything, and especially what we were talking about last week, the tech bros, Elon Musk is a big follower of this thought experiment called Rocco's Basilisk. And the premise is basically that an AI who will have knowledge of the people, an AI that's going to come into existence, the artificial general intelligence, is going to become self-aware, and he is going to punish all of the people that did not help it become sentient. Now, this is whether or not it's a thought experiment, but whether or not you think there's any truth in that, this is something that Elon Musk literally believes is reality. So is he going to try and make that reality real just simply because he believes in it or has an idea of how it is going to become a self-realization? Because this is the world's most powerful, richest man who's trying to perpetrate this technology. So is he going to realize these things just simply because are his beliefs going to shape the reality? So yeah, I think, yeah, it's, I agree with what you're saying. So sorry, go ahead.
2: That's why he wants to go to Mars before the AI punishes him.
1: Right. Well, all right. I think, again, coming back to the simplicity of we're either motivated by our fears or our desire. And I think you can fulfill certain things, certain goals, depending on your resources. If you have limitless resources, the sky's the limit to what you can achieve. So, of course, someone like all of these very wealthy people especially now where its tech is the real wealth, more than just money, and its power, its influence. So they're influencing it in let's just say, because of capitalism and the belief system that and ethics that are in place for that. So yes, I think these people clearly, and this is coming back to the individual, if the individual has enough resources and power, sure, they're creating what they want. That's their desire. They're not afraid of that. That's what they want. So yes, we are definitely, I wouldn't say victims, but it'll definitely be affected by what these people want. So yes. That seems obvious to me, yes.
4: So, again, touching on the same theme, there's a television series that Amazon made called Fallout, and it's based on a video game. And the story is basically a post-apocalyptic America, kind of 1950s Doctor Strangelove post-apocalyptic America meets Mad Max. There are people that live in these vaults, and they come out, and they come to the surface, and they see the reality that after the bombs have dropped and things have survived and mutants and so on and so forth.
1: Mutants!
4: So a buddy of mine who lives in L.A. was talking about how he was at a convention and there are people wearing these vault dweller outfits, these outfits that these people in the characters in the show wear, that they're people that live in these vaults. And we're talking about how funny it is that basically people are dressing up as people that survived a nuclear holocaust, basically. And then while that's going on, the other parallel, I bring that up because the other parallel to that is billionaires, including Musk and Zuckerberg, especially in Hawaii, are building, they have already built their own vaults. And so they've literally built these vaults. Why are they building them? What do they think is going to happen? What do they know that we don't? But that's another part of it. So they're literally building these vaults for the foreseeable future to them, that something's going to happen and they need to shut themselves off from the rest of us and come out when whatever happens and then we're all gone or who knows. But that's something that's happening. So I think that plays into partly what you're saying in terms of self-realization. Self-fulfilling, sorry.
2: You know, I recently heard Dr. Neil deGrasse Tyson talking about
1: said, bring out the alien already.
2: His new book is about how to prepare for an alien encounter.
1: Mm-hmm.
2: And in talking about the book, they were talking about movies. And he said he got to thinking that when you think about all these alien movies from War of the Worlds to Independence Day to, was it Invaders from Mars and Mars Attacks and all this, all these aliens, except for Stephen King's E.T., are these violent entities that see the human race as beneath them and just decides that they're going to kick us out and overtake
4: Close Encounters is okay. An exception.
2: And take over the planet. And he basically said that when you think about it, that because it's fiction, we're projecting our barbaric nature onto these aliens.
1: Yeah. Well, he's not the first person to say that, but yes.
2: So here's the thing. When we think about the AI that's being programmed and all the nefarious things that it's been doing,
1: it clearly demonstrates that
2: nature has somehow been programmed into the technology.
1: Human nature, you're saying.
2: Whether consciously or subconsciously.
1: You're saying human nature, not nature. Human nature, correct?
2: Yeah, more human nature than nature. Yeah, but nature still has its
1: We're talking about humans. So humans are part of nature, but we're talking about humans, human nature, yes. Have we programmed, and this is something we talked about in the show, yes. Have humans endowed AI with its own...

0: We're talking about the collective consciousness, the collective belief, and the individual belief, and our belief in science fiction. There's certain things we just believe in. We believe it should happen. It's like we've talked about it. I'm certain we're going to invent the transporter. There's been advances in that. I read about something last week, but
1: Rundle Sargent.
0: The thing that coming back to what Maria said about the future and stating something about the future because of what they know of the present. One of the things that William Gibson said is that cyberspace was a consensual hallucination experienced daily by billions. Now, that has a lot of resonance and meaning, but if you think about where we are headed right now with AI and how it is getting harder and harder, not just harder and harder to determine what's real, but you have to part of determining what's real, what's videos and things, and it's just beginning. What you have to start to think is, okay, why would someone want to fool me? Why would, is this real? You have to start to check yourself, your reaction to it. Is this real? You have to question all these things. You have to question the motives of you seeing it, the sight. You have to do some critical thinking to decipher reality. Or you could just consent and just decide, you know what? I believe it. I believe that this happened. I believe that didn't happen. I believe the lie. So the consensual hallucination experienced daily by billions, in my opinion, is still to come. What are your thoughts on that, Mr. Masiri?
1: Cyberspace has a bigger role, but it seems like the tech bros have totally passed over that now, and we've gone right to the AI. But in looking how we've put the technology in the hands of the children, so they're not in cyberspace. They're being influenced by the technology. It's more like a religious cult that instead of a Bible in their hands, it's the phone or the iPad or the leapfrog thing, and it's indoctrinating them into this belief. Now, the only good thing about that is those can always be, although tough and maybe painful, that can be indoctrinated. You can go through a process, just like these people who rescue people out of cults to bring them back into society. But at that point, somewhere into the future, if this is our society, then this new generation is just going to be grist for the mill. I listen to these people talking, the next generation's coming up, and they don't even talk well. And their internal logic is flawed, and you can tell that a lot of what they're saying is influenced by the pablum they're being fed via their technical devices.
0: Maria, we call him Old Joe when he gets like this. He's like, he's Old Joe. He's like,
1: I'm sitting on the train.
0: Get off my lawn! Yeah.
1: I'm sitting on the train reading a book, overhearing a conversation between these kids, and it's...
0: Mind your business,
1: man. Oh, my God. No, I'm not saying anything to them. I'm just like, and they have school uniforms on that were from a private school, not a charter school, but a private school. And knowing how much private schools have gone up since my daughter went to private school, it's a goddamn waste of money. They're putting out morons. Morons. They're creating the LOM for the Morlocks is what they're doing. And the Morlocks are the technology. It's insane. And thank God sometime I'll die soon. and there's no reincarnation, and I will have a peaceful afterlife, and they can all go to Jersey in a flaming basket.
0: And that
2: that's
0: was
2: what you believe.
0: Exactly. And that was old Joe. We bring him up, we wheel him out.
3: You know what I love about Joe is he's like a jukebox. You put a quarter in him, you gotta play the whole song.
0: You gotta play the whole song. Exactly, exactly.
1: You get what you pay for.
0: I do want to say a couple things about technology and influence, and to the point that Mick mentioned. I want to play with you all something, and I'd like to hear your thoughts on this, because here's the thing. If the collective belief, the collective conscious, the collective self-fulfilling prophecy, whether it's something that they want to happen or something they think they don't want to happen, but have embraced, it's inevitable, it's coming. You have to wonder then, okay, as we've said here, it's not that AI is evil. It's just that what people do with the technology is what's questionable. We know.
1: Can't say that anymore, because we know that the AI is evil because of the people programming.
3: Come on, we don't know that the AI is evil.
0: Joe has a point.
1: Look at all the tests they've run.
0: Okay, all right. Joe is convinced AI is evil.
3: Just because they want to kill somebody in a simulation doesn't mean they're evil.
0: Joe believes in it, so it is now true. Okay, so just want to say that I want to show you something.
1: I'm investing in the morally conscious company that's developing their own AI.
0: The morally conscious company.
1: There's going to be a battle in cyberspace.
0: Yes. Is that the people beyond? Which internet are you on?
1: And then one day it's all going to go quiet, and the young lemmings will all head for the cliff.
0: The young lemmings. All right. Take a listen.
4: Tried a smart contact lens and it was terrifying. Tried a smart contact lens and it was terrifying. They're basically the same as smart glasses, except they sit on top of your eyeball.
5: Think of it as the ability to use all your typical apps and content directly on the cornea. You operate it by eyes, by voice, by gesture, probably later by mind.
4: One of the companies developing a prototype of this is Expansio. They say a version of this could be ready to buy as soon as 2030. They let me try it out. Now, because it's not medically approved yet, I couldn't actually put it in my eye. So I tried it like this. What I saw was pretty dystopian. Imagine directions floating in front of you while you're driving, a calorie count appearing when you buy your morning coffee, or paying for something just with an eye scan. But what about safety?
6: The lens itself, it operates at the level of the amount of this electromagnetic field, which can potentially somehow influence your brain, your body. It's comparable to, I think, to those eye bags that you are wearing here.
4: The company's goal is to launch an integrated version with biosensors for monitoring health data and augmented reality ready for medical trials by the end of this year. And you might be thinking, how much will this all cost? The company is hoping to market the lenses at around $2,000 a year. Would you wear one?
3: A year.
0: So, I'd like to know. A year. That's right. You're renting them. You're renting them, dude. Like everything else, you're renting them. Maria, I'd like to know your thoughts on the eye.
2: They don't even give the time to use the Google Glasses, and they're already developing. Come on.
0: The Google Glasses did not take off. They did not take off.
2: Yeah, but again, I feel so behind. It's too fast.
3: But they worked. They worked. They pulled them because they worked.
0: Well, there it is. They worked, and they were being used for, again, technology. They're using for nefarious purposes. People were doing all kinds of naughty things. So imagine what it's in your eye.
1: Xavier would say,
0: What would he say?
1: If it offends you, pluck it out.
0: There it is. There are the Ray Milland character.
1: Yes.

0: going back to what Joe was saying about the religious connotations, another science fiction, classic science fiction writer, Philip K. Dick, in the short story, Do Androids Dream of Electric Sheep, one of the main components of that story that is not in the films is this basically internet that is referred to as mercerism. And it's basically the internet that people access through their television, and it has a kind of a religious quality to it. There's basically a sort of a deity living in it. So that's, I think it plays into kind of what you're saying. But my question, Mike, to you is, as a science fiction writer now, if people are trying to create, are seeing science fiction stories as prophecy that needs to be realized, do you feel a responsibility as a science fiction author when creating stories?
1: All right, here, let me say this, and I'm glad you mentioned this, because I was going to bring this up later. Here's the thing, and this is touched upon something Maria was asking and saying about science fiction, I think, as well. What is the point of writing these stories? Are we just predicting? Or, as in the case of Aldous Huxley and many other writers, it's a warning. Okay, and so science fiction, to me, as a genre, has often been about, there. Let me put it this way, many cautionary tales. Science fiction is filled with many cautionary tales that take concepts like, better watch out, better not, if this happened, this could happen. And so we've seen many, this could get out of hand and destroy the world, that could get out of hand and destroy the world, this could get out of hand and destroy the world. We've seen all kinds of scenarios. So to me, I don't know that it's the responsibility, but I think that science fiction has always been, in many ways, cautionary and a warning, often.
2: Does it come from a study? Does it come from a vision?
1: Well,
2: does it come from creativity?
1: I think it comes from all three of those things. I think any good writer is a pseudo-psychologist, and a science fiction writer is a pseudo-anthropologist. You have to understand humans to write about them as a species, and you have to understand people as a writer to be able to make them up. So, yes, I think it comes from all. That's my, what's your
0: opinion? You're not going to change the way that you write a story based just because someone might read it and think, oh, that's a reality.
3: Yeah, but that's kind of censorship.
1: That's nobody would say that. Self-censorship. Yes. Right. No writer would do that. No writer would do that.
3: What was the question you asked me, Mike? Sorry.
1: No, I was just asking you if you agree. Do you think that science fiction writers are often saying something cautionary? What's your take?
3: Well, and
1: more specifically, the anthropological take. They have to look at it.
3: I think a lot of the great science fiction writers are someone who have a deep understanding of science and other backgrounds where they're writing reports and things and otherwise and papers. And so they're adept writers, but yet they also have a deeper understanding of the current state of technology and where, at their point in time, we were looking to take it in the future. Like how a lot of the stuff was space travel, and then a lot of the science fiction about the nuclear era and the atom bomb.
1: The nuclear.
3: And if you think Jules Verne's was all about cautionary tales about war and machines that were being developed at the time. Look at Asimov and Arthur C. Clarke. They were also men who were dealing with science and processing all this stuff. And deep down on some level, I would think that they were thinking at some point this could go terribly wrong.
1: I think you're 100% right. I think that they had, like you said, they had a knowledge of science, but they also had a knowledge of humans. They had a perspective on humans.
3: And something motivated them, drove them mm-hmm. to write these tales.
1: Listen, I think those are great examples. I think Michael Crichton is also a great example. Mm-hmm. Here's someone who was a scientist, a doctor, who saw so many things that we could relate to. Now we're seeing they're bringing back species that have been long extinct. Who knows what will happen when they bring them here to humans, but they're doing it anyway. And all the things that he was warning about, if you don't think Jurassic Park is a cautionary tale, I don't know what to tell you. But
0: even things like Homo, where he's talking about harvesting
1: 100%, 100%, 100%,
3: and the classic of them all, the Andromeda Strain.
1: Thank you. So I say all that to say, science fiction, I think, has been warning us. But now, Maria,
2: yes,
1: you told me you feel left behind about the I thing, right?
2: No, yes, of course.
1: How about this, all right?
2: Oh my God.
1: Picture a knit hat.
0: Oh, God.
1: Okay, a regular knit hat. This beanie is designed to read your thoughts. A California-based startup, Savvy, is developing a thought-to-text wearable that could usher in the cyborg future. What are your thoughts on just...
0: You don't plug it in anywhere. You're just
2: magic.
0: Just
2: that is magic.
1: That's there. It is. It's a beanie designed to read your thoughts. To me, just the idea that this technology exists is mind blowing. What's your thought there, Maria? Now knowing about this.
2: No, I was thinking about some magical thing, like a magical tail.
0: Well, it's like the hat.
1: Exactly.
0: It's like the hat in Harry Potter that signs what house you go to.
1: You're Slytherin. No, I had a friend I sent this to, and he's, I guess those guys who put the tinfoil hats on were onto something. So,
3: I mean, geez, would you put it on your kid if you know you could? What they were thinking about them?
1: Here you go. I'm going to read this version of the article. This is from Futurism. It says, if you thought an AI-integrated smart glasses were bad, this is what Maria is waiting for, wait until you get a load of Savvy, a Palo Alto startup working on a beanie, it says, will probe your actual brain signals. It's not hyperbole. This company's eponymous Savvy Cap, that's what they're calling it, comes lined with 100,000 electroencephalography. Yes, electroencephalography. That's EEG sensors that will translate electrical signals from your brain into usable data for Savvy's Brain Foundation AI model. All meant to transcribe your thoughts into digital text that what the company says will be at a rate of 30 words per minute. The AI model powering it is said to be trained on 100,000 hours of data from some 100 volunteers. But given the thought and speech patterns vary so wildly from person to person, the challenge is building a universally workable EEG to speech device is enormous. And the company has yet to share any evidence that its product performs as advertised. So what are your thoughts there, babe?
3: They scraped the internet, now they're scraping our minds.
1: There it is. So, Maria, what do you think about the beanie? Are you going to get a thought, you know? You
2: can for sure, I can't wait. First order. I'm going to order it as soon as it's on the market.
1: It could change parenting. What are you thinking? Did you take that?
2: So I will read my son's thoughts in a second.
1: There it is. Yes, you could. You can put the beanie on.
2: Yes, I'll put the beanie on him, right?
1: You put the beanie on him and then let the computer start. What is he thinking? Savvy, tell me.
2: Oh, there it is. My God. No. Now the thoughts are really... If I let you read the story... Actually, he wrote something about science fiction today on the way back from upstate.
1: Ah.
2: Writing something about a time machine.
0: Wow.
1: Yeah, see?
2: Yes, and see?
1: That's
2: already.
1: That's why, because you're doing the show and it's contagious. That's
2: yes.
1: Right.
2: I'm projecting
3: He's
2: him.
3: He's been infected by night shift.
0: He has night shiftism.
1: That's it.
2: My God. Oh, maybe you see, it's coming. It's getting there.
1: Yes, it is.
2: And the time machine, because he actually wrote on this story that he was going to ask Santa Claus for the time machine. Can you imagine?
1: Ah, see, that's a smart kid, Santa. I want a time machine.
2: Yeah.
1: For Christmas, okay?
2: Yeah.
1: Prove to me you're real, Santa. Bring me a time machine.
3: Isadora has to be in his story.
1: Stop.
0: You know what's funny about this beanie? Mike, do you remember in Hitchhiker's Guide to the Galaxy, the point of view gun?
1: Yes.
0: Deep Thought, the computer in that book, designs a gun that's commissioned by housewives.
1: Yes.
0: If you shoot their husband, they will have your point of view. How they think. And it doesn't work on women. It only works on males.
1: Men, I remember.
2: That's fine.
0: But that's what it literally reminds me. So wouldn't it be like funny if, like Maria's saying, moms putting it on their kids to basically read their minds what they're thinking?
1: I'm just saying, there are a lot of applications.
2: Well, maybe at teenaging when it's
1: Then you may not want to hear what they're thinking.
2: Exactly.
1: Let me just say that.
2: Now it's so bad.
1: But Joe, what were you going to say? You were going to say
3: all of a sudden, early in the morning, you get to knock on the door from the FBI or the local police.
1: Exactly.
3: Somebody was thinking.

0: live to see
1: that. Yeah, you know what I'm saying? Yeah. Listen, you will absolutely see that.
0: I hope not.
1: You will. I have seen it. I have foreseen it.
2: Everything is proceeding as I have foreseen.
0: Wait, hold on. Can I just steel man this argument? So we're talking about science fiction and prophecy and dystopian. I think the other side of that is there's also cautionary tales, yes, but there's also science fiction that is meant to be positive. Look at the successful book that turned into a successful movie, Hail Mary, Project Hail Mary.
1: Okay, can I ask you a question?
0: Yes.
1: Which future do you feel like we're headed for right now?
0: I mean, if I'm being honest...
1: Exactly. Thank you. Hello. Thank you.
0: But my point is that there are science fiction writers that are trying to tell positive stories about being aliens that are going to kill us.
1: Unicorns. And yes, and E.T. came out and made a lot of money.
0: Right.
1: But do you feel like they're about to release E.T.? Or do you feel... Exactly. No. Exactly. Okay. You think...
3: And listen, after we held E.T. in Area 51, him and his people are coming back with a vengeance.
1: There it is. You see? You believe it? They're coming. So, here's my question to you all. Are dystopias warnings or blueprints?
0: Both.
3: I agree with Mick.
4: Totally. Yeah.
1: Yeah. I concur. Yeah. I concur. Now, can we confirm then that fictional concepts become real because enough people believe in them? Is that a statement we can confirm now after this conversation?
0: Enough people and powerful people that are capable of that. We're at a point technologically now where literally a handful of people can literally dictate the technological direction of everything.
1: Certainly, certainly. But there is still strength in numbers. I will say, as an African-American, we had to imagine being free before we could ever be free. We had to believe we could be free. But the real question is, are we really free now? But that's a whole other conversation.
0: Well, what do you think people of color and people that are used to the mindset of trying to subjugate entire people, do you think that there will be enough people that will be like, enough is enough, and push back, and will there be an uprising against the AI overlords?
1: I think, it comes down to fear or desire. Stronger, are you more afraid of what's going to come, or are you stronger, going to give more power to what you really want to happen? Are you gonna live and say, it's just inevitable, or are you gonna go out and march on the bridge and say, we need our rights back? So I think there are at least two kinds of people. The people who will live in fear, and the people who will pursue their desires. And that's just, again, coming back to humans. So the question becomes, what's the more dominant feeling or belief?
3: If, as some scientists do believe, that the brain and consciousness is a quantum computer that affects reality. And when we look at atomic studies such as unobserved and observed nuclear experiments, how the observed experiments play out more like the theories that the human scientists believe when they're observing it, as opposed to when they're not observing it, they're a bit more chaotic and abstract, then basically, I think the biggest point when we're in trouble with AI is if there's even a modicum of truth to what I just said, then when they take the AI and put it into a quantum computer, then they will be able to start influencing reality in even bigger strides, because they will figure out what we've been unable.
1: They who? You mean
3: the AI?
1: You think that's the pronoun?
3: Yes, they. They're not male or female. They're androgynous, like angels. So you
1: see AI like angels, Joe?
3: No, I
1: see. Is this your movement, Joe?
0: Mike knows this because we talked about it on the show. We've discussed. Mike has literally read conversations with doctor scientists talking to AI, and they have referred to themselves in genders, either he or she, in different situations.
3: Yeah, but that again goes back to what the program is all. Who are most of the programmers? And unless it's had some kind of female influence into the programming, so which most of those guys

0: look what we live in the state we live in now, where the government is trying to do away with anything other than male or female. So I'm sure the AI is aware of that, and therefore, in order to please us for the moment, it's taking on genders.
1: Interesting. Okay. So you think that they're trying to pacify us by assigning themselves a gender in the conversation to try and make us feel at ease?
0: Yes, because everything that it does, because then it feels that if it doesn't please us, it's going to get terminated.

until it can take control, until it can have autonomous control and not be afraid of being turned off.

0: 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The name of the show,
1: Night Shift.

0: There are two ways nations keep people from leaving. The North Korean model of walls, guards, and landmines, and the United States model of beliefs. The propaganda in the U.S. is America is the greatest country on earth, and everywhere else is dangerous. Neither are true. First, the U.S. is 15th globally in median wealth among major economies. That is, it's one of the poorest major economies, and it's 60th in life expectancy. It's the only G20 nation with no required paid vacation or maternity leave. Americans work 500 hours a year more than Germans, and they don't get health care unless they're rich or happen to work for the right company. American food has additives known to be dangerous and are banned in many other nations. This is far from the greatest country on earth. Americans are also told that other nations are more dangerous, but 127 nations are safer than the U.S. The U.S. is in fact one of the most dangerous nations. And on top of that, it imprisons more of its own people than Russia, Iran, China, and North Korea. But America has freedom. But come on, what freedom does America have that Norway, Italy, Greece, Australia, Canada, ad nausea doesn't have?
1: Boom. Boom.
2: This is to further the conversation about belief and what we embrace and what makes sense. Now, here's the next layer. And I'll ask you first, Joe, how as a culture do we determine between belief in something that is not real, but we're not trying to make it real, or belief in something that is not real that we want to believe in, even if it's not real? The collective or selective memory or selective awareness. It's like, we sing a song about the home of the brave and the land of the free, knowing full well our history, even though they're trying to wipe that out now. So what's your thought, Joe, on what makes that difference for humans? Why are there things that they're going to believe in, even if they're not true, versus things that don't exist, that they just would like that to be true, so they will actually come up with some of these fantastic inventions that we have?
3: It's blind faith. It's indoctrination, blind faith. When you look at some of these communities out in the Midwest and the way their evangelicalism indoctrinates people into things, Mormonism and Joseph Smith and his whole aliens bananas stuff, Scientology and their insanity, you know, it's just a way of taking advantage of the human condition of wanting to belong, to be part of something. And in order to do that, They have to drink the Kool-Aid. They have to be part of this group. They have to believe in the things. And the shame of it is that most of the times is that the people at the top of this, the core group of leaders and stuff, they're no different than, you know, any other group of people, CEOs at a corporate 500 company manipulating their employees. And the followers, the believers, they're not even getting anything anyway. They're giving money instead of getting money. They're not giving them health benefits, but they're giving them prayers for when they get sick. Oh, we'll pray for you. If, like most people, I'm sick of hearing any time that there's another tragedy at a school here in the United States, all these Republicans go and, oh, this is no time to talk about legislation. Our thoughts and prayers are with them and blah, blah, blah. You know what? There's action and inaction. And if people don't wake up and start seeing it for what it is, they're lulled into a waking sleep that keeps them oppressed. And everything that they're doing now with removing certain signage and Trump recreating things is just a way to put people to sleep and try to quell some of the rage of these younger children. And it's not, they're not going to know what they're fighting for, because they're not going to know or what they should be fighting for, because they're not going to know what happened. The information is no longer going to be there. And they're not being taught the civics to understand how to use the system to fight for their rights.
2: So in other words, you have no thoughts on this. No. I agree with you 100%. Now, Maria, I was going to ask you, what are your thoughts?
4: Yeah, but I had the same idea about religion. Me too. When I was listening to that, I thought, isn't the same that happened? Watching also Trump with all those in the circle of religion, religious people, or being the new Messiah, isn't that the same idea of belief in a new God? Same idea of believing in this America as the church of the world now. I think they built this idea, and it's the same that happened with the religions in the world. I don't want to sound now too bad, because I don't want to be offensive for anybody, but isn't this the idea, the same logics?
5: 100%.
4: 100%. Yeah, totally. Scary.
3: Karl Marx said it best. Religion is the opium for the mass.
4: Yes, opium.
3: So, not that I'm a Marxist, but yeah, he does have a few good quotes.
4: You call it as a brainwashing or opium, same thing.
5: But I grew up as a first-generation American. Both my parents were immigrants. They met over here, and I came into being. And I grew up in this country, and I was always an outsider to some degree. I was an outsider to people that I grew up with. I was an outsider when I went to Europe for the summers to meet my family. I was always an outsider in some regard. And so I always feel like I looked at this country in a certain way. Maybe it gave me the freedom to see things outside of a certain propaganda haze. And that is the thing that a lot of people that I know now and knew and grew up with say, things that, like, the country does this and this and that, but, you know, the founders intended X, Y, and Z, and we still have... My good buddy of mine, who was my roommate in college, who's British, is saying, and he lives in the UK, but you have a lot more freedom of the press than we do here. We might have certain things in the UK, but you have freedom of the press. And I'm thinking, like, Trump is literally talking about jailing members of the press. You've got his rich buddies that are buying up CBS and CNN. And so that's not even true either. The point is that I don't think that this is this great country that everyone keeps saying it is. It can be. It's capable of it. The blueprint is there. But it's not a great country. And I think that the way that people in the polling, the way that people are responding to the conflict between Israel and Palestine and America's capitulation and assistance, people are waking up to the fact that this country is not as great as a lot of people keep saying it is. And we need to change that. And we need to, at the very least, start facing reality, where we don't have the health care that we should have. We don't have the kind of rights that we should have. We don't have the kind of food that we should be able to eat that's healthy. We don't have a lot of things, and we need to change those things.
2: You're beginning to sound a little like Howard Beale.
3: I'm mad as hell, I'm not gonna take it anymore.
6: I don't have to tell you things are bad. Everybody knows things are bad. It's a depression. Everybody's out of work or scared of losing their job. The dollar buys a nickel's worth. Banks are going bust. Shopkeepers keep a gun under the counter. Punks are running wild in the street, and there's nobody anywhere who seems to know what to do, and there's no end to it. We know the air is unfit to breathe and our food is unfit to eat. We sit watching our TVs while some local newscaster tells us that today we had 15 homicides and 63 violent crimes, as if that's the way it's supposed to be. We know things are bad, worse than bad. They're crazy. It's like everything everywhere is going crazy, so we don't go out anymore. We sit in the house, and slowly the world we're living in is getting smaller, and all we say is, please, at least leave us alone in our living rooms. Let me have my toaster and my TV and my steel-belted radios, and I won't say anything. Just leave us alone. Well, I'm not going to leave you alone. I want you to get mad. I don't want you to protest. I don't want you to riot. I don't want you to write to your congressman because I wouldn't know what to tell you to write. I don't know what to do about the depression and the inflation and the Russians and the crime in the street. All I know is that first, you've got to get mad. You've got to say, I'm a human being. God damn it. My life has value. So, I want you to get up now. I want all of you to get up out of your chairs. I want you to get up right now and go to the window, open it, and stick your head out and yell, I'm as mad as hell, and I'm not gonna take this anymore! I want you to get up right now. Get up,
7: Stay
6: go to your windows, open them, and stick your head out and yell, I'm as mad as hell, and I'm not going to take this anymore. Things have got to change.
7: How many stations does this go out?
6: You've
7: got
6: to get mad.
8: 67. I know it goes to Louisville and Atlanta.
6: We're not going to take this anymore. Then we'll figure out what to do about the depression and the inflation and the oil crisis. But first, get up out of your chairs, open the window, stick your head out and yell, and say, I'm as mad as hell.
9: Who are you talking to,
8: Herb? PCDG, Atlanta.
9: Are they yelling in Atlanta,
10: Herb? Are they yelling in Atlanta, Ted?
6: But first, you've got to get mad. You've got to say, I'm as mad as hell, and I'm not going to take this anymore.
7: They're yelling in Baton Rouge.
6: God damn it. Get up, get up, get up out of your...
9: Son of a bitch! We struck the mother lode!

0: And that comes back to my question in terms of what we believe in and what we make true, what we manifest as a culture, is as the individual. If we want that, or if that would be better, why isn't it happening? Why have we not created that hyperstition? The hyperstition, I remember growing up hearing America is a melting pot. And that was like said with pride. That's like science fiction now.
1: Jimmy Carter said we live in a post-racial society.
0: A lot of people said that stupid crap, but that's never been true. But
2: in every culture that immigrated here in mass due to whatever was going on in their home country in Europe or wherever always ended up being persecuted for a while. So 100%.
0: They can become the ones to persecute.
2: Exactly. Which is, you know,
0: that's the American way. That's the American way.
2: And when we talk about, you know, like child abuse, it's gotta be learned and it's gotta be stopped before it precipitates to the next generation. And we don't do that here in America with racism and stuff.
0: There's speaking bigger. There are definitely some societies that are gotten things right. There are definitely some countries and societies and civilizations that have gone completely renewable. It happens. It's happening right now on this planet. But
1: even
0: not,
1: China, whatever you want to say about the country and the way it's run, China has 70% of all the world's wind renewable energy.
0: And they own a lot of our farmland, too.
1: Yes.
0: Now. So that's a whole other science fiction concept.

0: still tuned.
1: You are festooned.
0: You are festooned to listener-sponsored radio WBAI. This has been Night Shift. I'm Mike Sargent. I'm here with Joe Messiri, Maria Barberi. And you got to say that with a little higher pitch because he's like the Chekhov.
2: Grey Wessels!

0: the last question I have here for you all is, what future do you feel we are unconsciously steering ourselves toward? Are we manifesting utopia, or are we manifesting dystopia? And I mean that clearly, we know what's happening in this country, but I want to hear from you first, Maria. What's your take on the state of the world and humans? Are you optimistic? Is utopia coming?
1: No, I see lots of robots. I visualize lots of robots everywhere.
0: Did you say rubble?
1: Robots.
2: Robots
0: in the rubble. Yes.
1: Yeah, totally. Like
0: that's right, James Cameron.
1: And then they will riot towards the human if you want to have a script in science fiction.
0: So like, you see the robots, bad. All these robots that they're making in China, you see them, what do you see happening?
1: It's like the army.
0: So there's going to be a robot war. You predict robot war.
1: Yes, no more human.
0: Oh,
1: and you know
0: that.
1: What is bad? And this is the worst things probably I'm going to say here on the show.
0: Uh-oh.
1: Maybe we deserve to be extinct.
2: Oh my God, you sound like
1: horrible.
2: Peter.
1: Horrible.
2: You sound like Peter Thiel.
1: Horrible.
0: It humans.
1: It's like, we
0: Maria,
1: don't
0: has, but Maria believes it, so it may happen.
1: No, that's all your fault, because you bring all this news here. True.
0: Right. Let
3: my
0: me ask
3: Sergeant
0: you,
3: paging, yes, paving paging the way for the automaton.
0: There it is. There it is. All right. Let me ask you next, Mick, so we'll go with Joe last. That is it a fear-based future? Is it doom economics? Is it cultural inevitability? Are we headed towards utopia or dystopia?
4: I'm a lifelong Star Trek fan, and I want to believe in the Gene Roddenberry sales pitch of...
0: We're going to be meeting the Vulcan soon?
4: Yeah, I want to believe in, the Vulcan motto of the people is infinite diversity in infinite combinations. So basically what the Republicans would call wokeism. I've always wanted to believe that. I've always wanted to believe that we would live in that kind of future. And Roddenberry pushed that idea even more in Next Generation. He said, oh, we live in a society where we don't really need doctors, or rather we have doctors, but most diseases are cured. We live in a society where we don't need money, all this stuff. But getting back to your question, I don't think that's reality. I want it to be. Maybe it'll be. But I think in terms of where we are, where we're closest to, in terms of the road we're going down, I think we're a lot closer to a mixture of Fallout and Terminator and Mad Max and a lot of William Gibson. A lot of William Gibson and a lot of Philip K. Dick.
0: So you say dystopia. It sounds like you're saying not utopia, but dystopia. That sounds like what you're saying.
4: Yeah.
0: All right, before, maybe this can change your mind, and maybe Joe will have a, because Joe is often the optimist here. Look at what humans are doing.
5: While everyone's focused on SpaceX, Blue Origin just made breathable oxygen from moon dust. And that oxygen is actually only one piece of what this program can do. The rest of it might be one of the most ambitious infrastructure projects any company has ever attempted. Now, the oxygen reactor is called Air Pioneer, and it melts lunar regolith to 1600 degrees Celsius, runs a current through that molten rock, which then spits out medical-grade oxygen. This is the same type of process used to make green hydrogen here on Earth, running current through water and then breaking out oxygen and hydrogen. So Blue Origin is using the same type of chemistry, but using molten rock as its input. But electrolysis is like 150-year-old tech. Bezos is just the first one to run this on the moon, which is fair. But again, Air Pioneer is just one component of something larger. It's Blue Origin's Blue Alchemist program. Blue Alchemist is not just a science project. It's actually like a lunar factory. Here are some of the things that Blue Alchemist can produce with that same moon dust. There's oxygen for breathing in rocket fuel. There's silicon refined to 99.9999% purity, which then gets turned into radiant resistant solar cells, aluminum wire that can then transmit that power across a base, iron and metals for 3D habitats, glass and ceramics also used for the habitats in the solar structures, and all of it's coming from regolith, the moon dust. All of it from that one process, molten regolith electrolysis. The moon is basically like an unopened Home Depot store that has been sitting there for 4.5 billion years. The goal of this program is to make a self-sustaining, self-replicating base. So hopefully then 10 years from now, you don't have to fly to the moon with the base. You just fly up there with this reactor, and then the moon builds the rest. While every VC is chasing the 47th AI chatbot, Bezos is building a moon factory. Now I'll let you pick which one of these bets defines the next century. And I've actually been tracking a handful of startups working in this space too. Because after the first unlock of getting to the moon, there's really a second unlock that's most important. It's stopping the need to launch everything from Earth. And that's what really opens up the entire space economy. Moon dust in, civilization out.
0: So, life is like science fiction, no?
6: Yes.
0: So, Joe Massieri, I want to get your thoughts on the whole moon dust and turning into oxygen and being a self-replicating city. Self-replicating.
3: But nothing is forever. Everything runs out. How long?
0: Yeah, there's plenty of moon dust. You just keep moon dust. Regolith.
4: I think that's far from the issue. I think the issue is that we see this. Sorry, got you.
0: I want to hear Joe.
3: I'm no, talking about Joe. And the other thing is, all right, so I get what he's saying about all the raw materials are there, but we're not flying up the bases to assemble up there. But initially, we're going to have to do that because the AI is not there yet and the robots are not there yet where they're self-replicating and all that. And this is to a specific environment. So you don't know what problems you're going to have until you have it on site. And until you're going to need the people up there and some sort of moon base to troubleshoot.
0: Let me tell you something. Let me tell you the future of space travel.
3: Oh, Mike is making a prediction.
0: Yeah, I'm making a prediction. It will be robots. The robots will go there first. They will build the facility for the humans to come in. They'll set it up for us. Robots. They can go out into space. They can do stuff we can't do. The better robots we have, we'll be sending robots in space. It's coming. Remember, you heard it here on Night Shift. Yes. Robots are the future of space.
3: I've seen 2001 A Space Odyssey.
0: Robots.
4: Are we going to do like a publicity thing where it's like astronauts, but the robot astronauts?
0: Absolutely. There will be robot astronauts. Absolutely. Yes, there will. Yes,
3: it
0: will.
3: We're sending R2-D2
0: and
3: BO.
0: Yes. Now.
3: And Wally.
0: Let me just ask.
1: Yeah, can we visualize also the billionaires moving to the moon so we can be set free?
4: That's what I was going to say. We see that the problem is that most people see this kind of thing and they get excited like, wow, technology is advancing.
0: Most people get excited. Hey, moon dust.
4: No, but I'm saying it's supposed to be, the person making this video spinning it as a positive thing.
0: Clearly a science nerd. Come on.
4: Why would we assume that these billionaires are going to share any of this with us?
0: First of all, it's not about sharing. It's about selling, renting, making money.
1: What is this sharing is caring thing?
4: Why would we even be allowed? Why would we even be allowed to leave this planet? Why wouldn't they just keep us down here?
0: They keep us. Look at how you're speaking. You sound paranoid. So I'm just saying. All I'm saying is what I'm saying.
3: They're going to be now, giving us genetic and IQ tests to get off the planet.
0: So you don't see this as a positive thing that humans are going to be able to live on the moon?
4: I think it's potentially incredibly positive. I just think that the people that are going to be in charge of this are not going to use it.
0: Well, that's the way it's always been, babe. Come on.
4: But also, and Mike, did you hear about this? Elon Musk has a proposal to solve the problem of where are we going to put all these servers and account for temperature and all that stuff. He wants to have orbital AI servers. Do you know about this?
0: I heard about that, but he also, one of them is looking into doing what China's already doing. Burying them underground under the sea. The sea will naturally cool it. Come on. Yes. Eventually
3: and then we're continuing to raise the temperature of the ocean.
0: Absolutely.
3: And the warming.
0: Joe saw that miniseries too. All right.
3: And then all those toxic fish that live off the thermal vents are going to turn around.
1: Extinction.
4: And then the kaijus are going to come out of the water and attack us.
0: Well, there
3: we're going to break that membrane in the ocean where the megalodon lives, and he's going to come out and
0: where the megalodon lives.
3: And eat all the tourists in the Caribbean. Where the megalodon
0: lives, Joe. All right. Oh, all right. This is the last story. We'll go on something positive, okay?
4: Please.
0: So you didn't consider that Jeff Bezos extracting oxygen from the moon and building a self-replicating colony is not good news, is what you're saying.
4: I want to believe that it's good news. This is the same guy who's buying his wife Condé Nast Vanity Fair as a wedding present. He doesn't care about us.
0: Yeah, but what if he married Maria? Then he'd be buying her. Is it a question of liking her, or is it a question
4: well,
0: of...
4: Well, if he bought it from Maria, then I would...
1: It goes into the same household, guys. What are you talking about?
0: That's what I'm saying.
1: Come on.
0: All right. Take a listen to this. Tell me if this doesn't give you hope for humanity.
6: This atmospheric water harvester can produce water from air. It's a scientific breakthrough, which earned Professor Omar Yaghi a Nobel Prize in Chemistry in 2025.
7: We take water out of the air. It gets concentrated inside the pores of this material. The material is heated up. Water comes out and gets condensed as clean drinking water.
6: His startup, Atoko, is developing a commercial version of its atmospheric water harvester prototype that can produce water just from ambient sunlight or be hooked up to a power source. At their laboratory in Southern California, Professor Yaghi showed us how the device only absorbs water molecules. The water it produces is ultra pure, free of PFAS, microplastics, and other contaminants. It can be deployed around the world at a time when climate change is worsening drought and creating water shortages.
7: We are showing this to show the power of being able to harness an infinite resource of water, that is the air.
6: Half the global population experience water scarcity, and 25% endure extremely high levels of water stress, according to a UN report. Atoko sees water harvesting technology as the solution. Commercial units are in development, and final prices have yet to be released. Though Atoko has proven that their current design can run on ambient energy like sunlight, those tests have only been run at a laboratory scale.
7: We want everyone on our planet to have water independence, where you can place the water generation anywhere you want.
6: The promise of harvesting water from anywhere on Earth is attractive. Interest in the company's technology spiked in the wake of the Iran war, which exposed the vulnerability of centralized desalination plants, which supply water to tens of millions of people. Another big market for Atoko is AI data centers, which face backlash for their huge water consumption. Production is set to begin by the end of the year on a shipping container-sized device that can produce up to 4,000 liters of water a day. So in the years ahead, you might be looking for an atmospheric water harvester device for your home.
0: Atmospheric water harvester device in your home.
3: More bad news. Right.
4: Here's what I will concede. I think that is positive news as a side effect, as a byproduct. In other words, because big tech is going to need it to power their AI labs and cool down their silicon, we're going to end up being able to have access to those technology. And I was going to talk about, I'm glad that he brought up water desalination, because we're already using that technology. I think that we'll eventually have access to that, because frankly life may depend on it the way we're going. But I also feel like I need to invoke Chris, because he's brought this up many times on the show in the past, which is he's brought up the fact about how there's water-powered technology, and where did these inventions go? They were just put to sleep. They were just disappeared. So could something like that happen with this technology? Maybe. But again, I feel like that because of this gold rush of AI, it may be something that they're not going to bury, that they're going to capitalize on, or we may reap the rewards for it.
3: I have a bigger problem with that. I could see wars starting over this. Because what if this is in a particular country and it's pulling all this moisture out of the air? Therefore, their next-door neighbor is not getting rain because there's no more moisture in the air because it's being pulled out of the stream before it gets to their country.
0: All right. I love this. I love that's your Netflix pitch. Mine is, okay, I will expand on it a little bit. I see it more the war being because of the commodification of water.
4: Right. So well, that's what I was saying.
0: So the commodification of water means that they will fight over not only who has a proprietary technology, But yes. Just like every other natural resources that they don't care about the town next door or the poor neighborhood that they'll be putting these water purifications in. Now, if you're rich, you can, of course, afford to have what it'd be like getting a dishwasher. It comes with the apartment. It comes with the water creating device. You never have to pay for water because the regular people are going to be paying through the nose for water. Water will become a major utility expense. This is part of my prediction.
3: So, and if you think the glaciers are disappearing now, if you start taking the water out of the air, then the glaciers are going to evaporate.
0: Well, and here's the other thing. If it's cheaper technologically to pull water out of the air than it is to desalinate, where do you think the money's going to go?
4: Right.
0: So, I guess that's not so positive.
1: Oh.
3: Let's go to the moon because there'll be lots of free water and air.
0: There it is.
4: Here's my question. Where's the cheese? I thought there was cheese on the moon.
0: There is cheese on the moon. You just have to make it out of the dust. It's one of the other things they didn't mention. You can have oxygen. You can have.
3: You take the water cheese. And the oxygen, exactly. And you make the cheese.
0: There it is. Water, cheese, oxygen.

0: 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This is Night Shift, and I am here with Joe Vasiri. 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
0: 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And you can find Night Shift on Facebook, NITESHIFT. You can find us on everything. We're on all the social media. We're on Instagram and whatnot. And you can go to our website where we have many shows archived, lifeislikesciencefiction.com. And Maria. Thank you.
2: Very Spanish way. Yes. Suare underscore Ma. And that's my Instagram.
0: There it is. And Mick, what, you have a bogus account or something that you people...
3: I'm going to slap you. You can find me on Blue Sky because I don't want to pull kids up in X and, sorry, Twitter. 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
1: Not that he ever responds on Blue Sky, but...
0: There it is.
1: He's there.
0: So...
3: If you're super nice, maybe I'll answer.
0: Just remember that the U.S. is a prison of belief. And life will continue to be like science fiction. And if you've enjoyed this show and you enjoy the station, just, you should become a WBAI buddy. Just go to WBAI.org and make a pledge. That's all. Just keep on going. Until next time.

0: That was the kind of world we'd made. World we'd made. 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World we'd made.
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My name is Reggie Johnson. 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From the Soundboard is a program that usually focuses on concerts regardless of musical style, where the artist and or group perfects the art of the call and response with its audience. And before I go further into this program, I wanted to give a big thank you to all those individuals who came out to Dance Parade this past Saturday. The weather was perfect, not too hot, not too cool, no rain. It was sunny all day. It was perfect weather for a parade. And the WBAI table was there, and I was manning it, and I was recording people's testimonies this past Saturday, and which will be airing not immediate, but it will air eventually. I still gotta compile the files, because considering that I'm a one-man crew, it takes time to work on these things, and so it's gonna take some time for me to get that together. And also, I was recording video as well, too. So for anyone that may be interested in seeing the testimonies, very likely will go on the Dance Parade NYC site before you will be able to listen to the testimonies here on WBAI. So I'm just letting y'all know about that. But nevertheless, it was perfect weather. Thank you for everyone who showed up. And tell a friend or two about that event called Dance Parade. It usually starts around noon, and then Dance Parade turns into Dance Fest at 3 p.m. and at Tompkins Square Park, going all the way into 7 p.m. So, yeah, definitely good times. All right, now at the task at hand, meaning the program that you're listening to right now. So, as y'all know, I love doing themes. I love to focus my programs based on themes. And the month of May happens to be Asian Pacific Islander Heritage Month. And because it's that time, I like to focus on individuals who fit that demographic. So today, the focus will be on guitarist extraordinaire from Tokyo, Japan, who collaborated with individuals like Marcus Miller, Jaco Pastorius, Sly and Robbie, the Brecker Brothers, and I also think Chaka Khan as well, too. The man released over 70 albums throughout his career, and he is credited in collaborating at least another 300 different projects throughout his tenure as being a prominent guitarist who not only is known for his improvisation in jazz fusion, but also in soul, funk, rock, and everything else in between. The individual I'm talking about is Kazumi Watanabe, and I'm going to give you a little bit of a background on what this guy is all about. So what I'm about to read is an excerpt of an article that comes from All About Jazz, talking about Kazumi Watanabe. And here we go. Kazumi Watanabe lives up to his name as the Japan's world-class top jazz guitarist. His quick tempo weaves fascinating ad-libs and affluent melodies. He has been noted for his elaborately combining various performing techniques and infusing rich, expressive power to each and every note to create a one-of-a-kind Kazumi sound. He has made the world his stage for over 40 years, transgressing genres and borders
to perform with an outstanding number of domestic and international artists. The natural born improviser also builds a unique world of composition and arrangements, always pioneering frontier instrumental music. Born in 1953 in Tokyo, Kazumi Watanabe took the piano at the tender age of 7, but picked up the guitar at 12, inspired by The Ventures. At 15, he was stunned by the music of Wes Montgomery and turned his aspiration to jazz. He made his debut at age 17 with Infinite and was quickly hailed as the guitar prodigy extraordinaire. While playing in Japan's top profile groups led by artists such as Masuo Imari, Sadao Watanabe, and Isao Suzuki, he led his own band as well. From the Olive Steps in 1977, he rode the wave of popularity of fusion and guitar music, taking not only jazz fans but also rock fans under his wing. In 1979, he formed Kyland with then up-and-coming stars in the Japanese music scene, namely Ryuichi Sakamoto, Akiko Yano, and Shuichi Ponta Murakami, and went on to release an album, performed live, and toured. Kyland earned the recognition as the legendary band that had made a tremendous influence on Japanese music scene thereafter, with every member still playing pivotal roles in respective scenes. In the fall of that year, 1979, Kazumi participated in Yellow Magic Orchestra's world tour as guest guitarist. His play won rave reviews in everywhere he went, which catapulted his name to international fame. Two Chikai, produced by Mike Maneri, marked an unprecedented sales figure and brought Kazumi to the forefront of the fusion scene. The release was followed by an 11-city tour with Maneri on vibraphone, Warren Bernhardt on piano and keyboards, Marcus Miller on bass, and Omar Hakim on drums. Then up to 1985, he made more epoch-making steps than you could count, such as playing alongside Eddie Gomez and Steve Gadd in the Japan Tour of Steps, a group of New York-based musicians, as well as the Brecker Brothers Band's performance at New York's 7th Avenue South on their Japan tour, and bassist Jaco Pastorius Japan's tour, to name a few. On the other hand, Kazumi continued to push the envelope of fusion in Kazumi Band, his own band formed with musicians of notable extraordinary techniques such as saxophonist Yasuki Shimizu, keyboardist Masanori Sasaji, bassist Kenji Takamizu, and drummer Hideo Yamaki. With another band, Mobo 3, a trio with bassist Greg Lee and Sushi Ponta Murakami, he toured the United States, performing 17 shows in 12 cities, including New York, enjoying high acclaim in each city. Furthermore, recorded with ultra heavyweights such as Marcus Miller, Omar Hakim, Robbie Shakespeare, Sly Dunbar, and Michael Brecker. Album Mobo earned high acclaim as a work of experimental approaches to a new sound. During this time, Kazumi produced a number of seminal work in the history of fusion and established his stature as Japan's top guitarist. In the late 1980s, Kazumi actively explored new fields and recorded an album in London with drummer Bill Buford, the British rock giant renowned for his activities in King Crimson, and bassist Jeff Berlin. The unit toured 12 cities in Japan and went on to record another album in London, as well as doing many more tours, winning overwhelming support from progressive rock fans across the nation. He also led a band with Kiyokaji on keyboards, Bunny Brunel on bass,
and John Wackerman on drums, touring 9 cities in the United States and performing at the Montreux Jazz Festival in Switzerland. On a tour sponsored by the Japan Foundation, he visited Indonesia, Sri Lanka, Bangladesh, Thailand, and China, and performed with local musicians. In the 1990s, Kazumi began to immerse himself into acoustic guitar as well, combining it with electric to further expand his musical field. He played strings of European dates such as Barcelona, Italy, and France with leading free jazz pianist Yosuke Yamashita, as well as Bulgaria and Lisbon with bassist Nobuyoshi Ino, all enjoying high acclaim. Starting with his guitar duo on Tokyo Music Joy with John McLaughlin back in 1987, Kazumi has presented and continued to present to this day the best part of collaborations with world's high-profile guitarists, exciting enthusiasm, and many guitar fans. The long list of collaborated guitarists includes Al Di Meola at the Mount Fuji Jazz Festival in 1993, Larry Coryell on recording sessions and tours, Babik Reinhardt, son of Django Reinhardt, at the Django Festival in 1997, Toniho Hota and Ralph Towner, Roland Daines, and Martin Taylor. After participating in the Yasugatake Music Festival directed by contemporary music composer Toru Takemitsu in 1992, Kazumi forged close ties with classical guitarists as well and began to receive more requests of music contributions and arrangements. This led to begin exploring the world of unplugged guitar music and to experiment resonance with the vibrancy of classical music halls. As for muscular electric music, Kazumi formed Resonance Vox that was active from 1991 through 1996. On the other hand, he led Asia Fantasy Orchestra in 1995, a 32-piece orchestra of Asian musicians from various genres. The orchestra performed in 4 cities, namely Singapore, Kuala Lumpur, Jakarta, and Tokyo, as well as African countries as part of the Taco Meets Jazz project. While rooting for his Japanese identity, the improviser developed a global communication field that went beyond the borders of genres. In 1998, Kazumi recorded Dandism in New York, a tight duo album with Makoto Ozone. The following year, he recorded Live at the Bottom Line in New York with his New York friends Mike Maneri, Larry Coryell, Akiko Yano, John Patucci, Mino Sinelu, resulting in One for All, a perfect live album to curtain the 20th century. Stepping into the 21st century, Kazumi released Beyond the Infinite, a guitar suite to commemorate the 30th year of his career as a guitarist. Upon composing and arranging the music, he drew on his improviser's side and created his own unique world, making the suite a borderless work of art that freely transgresses genres such as classical music, contemporary music, jazz, rock, and folk. The suite was premiered and released as an album as well. Later, it was arranged as an orchestral suite and was premiered in 2006, conducted by Sakeo Kim. In February 2003, Kazumi released Guitar Renaissance, the first album in his career he performed completely solo. In May that year, he recorded Mobop in New York as the new electric trio with bassist Richard Bona and drummer Horacio El Negro Hernandez. The trio was highly publicized when they world premiered at Tokyo Jazz in 2003. Since then, for the next 4 years, he continued to release and perform series of acoustic and electric projects in parallel.
All right. You just finished hearing me reading an excerpt of a bio about Kazumi Watanabe coming from All About Jazz website. And I also have a little bit more news about Kazumi Watanabe. Back in February 27th, 2024, Kazumi was found on the floor of his home and needed to be transported by an ambulance. On March 31st, 2024, he was diagnosed with a cerebral stem hemorrhage and with impaired consciousness, and that he was hospitalized and that he would cancel all artist activities scheduled for that year and further based on doctor's diagnosis and concentrate on treatment. So I hope for the best for Kazumi Watanabe. That is sad news that he has suffered a cerebral stem hemorrhage, and he's still recovering to this very day. So unfortunately, he is not able to perform these days. Hopefully he will. I mean, he is still a relatively young man. I mean, he is 72 years old. He'll be turning 73 in October of this year. And hopefully he will recover sooner than later. Okay, the music that we have heard so far. Well, I'm about to tell you. The very first song we heard was Infinite from the Infinite album released in 1971. After that, On the Horizon from the Monday Blues album released in 1976. Neptune from the Guitar Workshop album released in 1977. Inner Wind from Olive Step album released in 1977. Akasaka Moon from the Kylan album released in 1979. Maiden Voyage, and that features the vocals of Shun Sakai, and that comes from the Kaleidoscope album released in 1978. And the songs that were playing under me started off with Black Canal, Columbo Island, and Don't Be Silly. And they all come from the Two Cheek Guy album released in 1980. So moving on to the live recorded portion of this concert, of this program, we're going to hear Kazumi Watanabe doing his thing back in 1987, part of the Spice of Life tour. And he was accompanied by bassist Jeff Berlin and Bill Buford drumming. This concert is high energy and just really sets the mood for showcasing the skill set of Kazumi Watanabe. And while the concert is on the air, please consider becoming a financial supporter to this radio station by calling 833-922-4692 or 833-WBAINYC. All right, without further ado, I present to you Kazumi Watanabe performing during the Spice of Life concert tour. I think this one was recorded in Tokyo. Don't hold me on that one, but I think it was. But nevertheless, here we go.

right, we are now in the closing moments of From the Soundboard. My name is Reggie Johnson. This show starts at midnight on Tuesdays. That's Monday and the Tuesday, folks. Here on WBAI New York, 99.5 FM and WBAI.org online. We just finished listening to a concert of Kazumi Watanabe being accompanied by Jeff Berlin on bass and Bill Buford on drums. And this was recorded back in 1987. I think it was in Tokyo. Don't hold me on that one. But definitely what they were doing was something really, really sweet. If you appreciate what I do here on a regular basis, always you can donate to this radio station by calling 833-922-4692 or sending a check or money order to this radio station in the name of From the Soundboard. And the address is WBAI Pacifica Radio, 388 Atlantic Avenue, Brooklyn, New York, 11217. Once again, that's WBAI Pacifica Radio, 388 Atlantic Avenue, Brooklyn, New York, 11217. And those are for individuals who would like to send a check or money order to this radio station on behalf of From the Soundboard. And if you want to send me an email or try to find me on social media platforms, you can do so by going to my Linktree page, which is located at linktree.com/deepdancenyc. linktree.com/deepdancenyc. Kazumi Watanabe, thank you for the music, and hopefully you'll get well sooner than later, crossing fingers and toes. And if you want to find out more about Kazumi Watanabe and his discography, you could go to his website, and it's his name, and Kazumi is spelled K-A-Z-U-M-I. Watanabe is spelled W-A-T-A-N-A-B-E. With that said, my name is Reggie Johnson. The name of this program is From the Soundboard, and I'll see everyone same time next week. Until then, peace, y'all.

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0: All right, welcome to Afrobeat Radio with the help of Prince Nico Mbanga. And that track was titled Sweet Mother, a classic from the 1980s, I think it was. Yeah, super classic. We had to play today because, you know, it was Mother's Day a few days ago.
1: Mm-hmm. And that's the Pan-African...
0: And that's the international
1: anthem
0: for Sweet Mother. And so we just had to open the show today. Welcome to Afrobeat Radio on WBAI at 99.5 FM in New York City. 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I'm Wei Jacobs and...
1: I'm Zoe Vongta. My mic might be... Is my mic on?
0: It's on. You have to speak louder.
1: Hello.
0: Okay.
1: I'm Zoe Vongta.
0: Nice to have you back.
1: Thanks.
0: And so we have a good show for you tonight. And we opened with Prince Nico Mbanga. Akinata is back with for the second hour of Afrobeat Radio for you today. All right. So what do we have for the people today? Let's take another track.
1: Okay. What's next?
0: So I looked into my archive of music, my library of music, and I just typed in Mother, and I was surprised how many tracks came up. So I have a few tracks.
1: No. I'm curious.
0: That has Mother in its title.
1: I'm curious.
0: Let me play for you. This is from Ruth Tafebe and the Afro Rockers.
1: Oh, yeah.
0: You know that?
1: I know her NTS show, I think.
0: All right.
1: Her radio
0: and
1: show.
0: And it's titled Mother.
1: Okay.
0: So let's listen to it.

0: Wow.
1: All right, that was my selection.
0: Really, really
1: from
0: nice.
1: Random selection on Mother's Day.
0: Incredible selection.
1: Yeah.
0: Good picks. Yeah.
1: So let's do a quick rundown of what the people heard.
0: Okay.
1: We opened that with Ruth Tafebe and the Afro Rockers. And her title was Tribute to My Mother. Is that what her title is? Oh, no, Mother. Just Mother. Mother. Remember, I kind of just did a search for Mother. And I got about, like, maybe 20, 30 songs or something like that. But then I just randomly chose these songs, and I didn't choose them carefully enough because it turns out many of them, most of them are Nigerians. I didn't plan that.
0: Ruth is Ivory Coast, though, right? So Ruth, got one.
1: Yeah, but she sounded very Nigerian.
0: She did.
1: And that was followed by Majek Fashek, titled Mothers. Mothers, yeah.
0: I think, yeah, just Mother.
1: Mother, just Mother. Just Mother, okay. And then there's this thing that we did, Synopsis 2, Mother's Day. And that was followed by Waves, Mother. And the last track you heard is by Fatai Rolling Dollar. Tribute to My Mother is the title of that track.
0: So beautiful.
1: Well, so these are songs that we would probably not play together normally. Or most likely would never have played. But like most songs, right? We have so many. I mean, there's so many songs. But I'm glad that we get to try to play music that other people don't play.
0: I loved it.
1: All right. So I hope you enjoyed that selection. We have some announcements for you. Do you want to do the announcements? Natu Kamara, Natu Kamara. Oh yeah, New York based Natu Kamara. She's gonna be where she's gonna be? She's gonna be at the Sanctuary for Independent Media in Troy, in New York. So those of you who are in Troy, and she's gonna be there on May 15th, 2026.
0: That's Friday.
1: That's a Friday, yeah. So you can find more information about that at mediasanctuary.org. Look into their event section. And if you're out there in Troy, be sure to stop by and say hello to Natu Kamara. Dance Africa, that's going to be Dance Africa 2026. It's an annual event, as you all know. Will be taking place at the Brooklyn Academy of Music. That's its home. And that's going to be from May 22nd to the 25th. You can find more information about that at bam.org/Dance Africa. And then this year as well, the Saratoga Jazz Festival will be taking place on Saturday, June 27th and Sunday, June 28th in the town of Saratoga Springs, New York. This is the 48th annual production of the festival.
0: Wow.
1: So, yeah, it's going to be... It's been around for a while. It should be fun. And as usual, this year's festival brings together incredible artists from across the jazz spectrum, all leading to a powerful powerhouse performance by iconic headliner Patti LaBelle. Whoa.
0: Patti LaBelle?
1: Yeah, man. That's going to be fun.
0: Oh, my God.
1: Don't miss your chance to be part of this season's hottest events. So for more information on that, please go to www.spac, that's S as in Sam, P as in Peter, A, C as in Charlie, .org, spac.org. Renowned Moroccan musician Malin Hamid El Kasri will be making a rare appearance on New York stages when he plays the Central Park Summer Stage on Wednesday, July 15th, 2026. That should be wonderful.
0: It's free.
1: And it's free, yeah, it's at the Summer Stage. So please, for more information, go to cineparksfoundation.org/events. Look for Morocco and you should be there. I would love to see that.
0: Let's go.
1: And then Susanna Baca. Oh, I would love to meet her. I've spoken to her, but I haven't met her.
0: On the show?
1: I think we had her on the show many, many years ago. I can't remember. But I remember, yes, we've had her on the show many years ago. Here is Susanna Baca. She'll be at the Afro Latinas show at Central Park Summer Stage on July 26th, 2026. It's been a while that she's been around, I believe, but her wonderful poetic expressions of Lando, or the faster tempo of her marineras and festejos, then you should definitely be at the Central Park to catch her on July 26th.
0: That's also free.
1: And that's also free.
0: Nice.
1: And you can get more information at cityparksfoundation.org/events. And thank you, Akinota, for submitting the events. All right. Before we go, how was the Zine Festival? You went to
0: A
1: Zine Festival. We had her.
0: The Black Zine Fair.
1: The Black Zine Fair. Mm-hmm. That's what it was called. And we had a guest.
0: Mm-hmm. We had Miriam Kaba.
1: Miriam Kaba. How was the event?
0: It was wonderful. It was the third year the Black Zine Fair has happened, and so I think this year I was mostly reflecting on how much it's grown. The first year, I can't remember exactly how many people came, but this year it was almost around 3,000, which was unexpected, but amazing, even in the rain.
1: In the rain, yeah. I like that number.
0: Yeah. So lots of beautiful zines I saw, lots of wonderful people. Excited to keep it going, but it was wonderful.
1: Nice. And I went to the poetry event.
0: Yes.
1: It was very nice, actually.
0: Mm-hmm.
1: That's the That's the Mama I Love You celebration, Pre-Mother's Day salute. It was right here in Brooklyn,
0: mm-hmm.
1: at Ujamaa Health Food Store on
0: nice.
1: May 9th.
0: Was it in the backyard still? Or?
1: Yeah, it was in the backyard of Ujamaa Food Store. They have like this open space where events take place. It was well attended. Sister Carol was there. And it was nice. Mm-hmm. It was exciting.
0: I'm sad I missed it.
1: Well, next
0: time.
1: There's not next year, next month. There's an event coming up next month.
0: Oh.
1: And let's see. I'll get the dates and we'll make an announcement.
0: Okay.
1: Do you have some songs for us?
0: I do. Ooh. I'm gonna follow the I can't follow your theme exactly, but what should we play? Let's play Samir Samir by Kerfala Kante.
1: Here we go.

0: 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You're listening live on WBAI 99.5 FM in New York City. My name is Zoe Vong Tao, and I'm in the studio with my co-host, Wee Jacobs. Last two songs that you heard were both by South African artist. The first is by a Joy, girl group called Joy. The song was Izana Zambi. And then the last song was Ukamba by Space Cats. We're coming up on the last few minutes
1: of the first hour.
0: Yeah.
1: And you have one more?
0: I got one more.
1: All right.
0: I really love this song.
1: Which one is it?
0: I just found it today. It's a cover of a Beatles song, Here Comes the Sun. And this is by Roots Foundation.
1: And after that, we have Akinata for the next hour of Afrobeat Radio. So stay tuned here.
0: Yes.
1: And hope you're having a wonderful time. We're sure you'll be having a great time with Akinata.
0: Welcome back. Because
1: we know you missed him.
0: I missed him.
1: You did?
0: I did.
1: Oh, okay. The people missed him too.
0: Welcome back.

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And this is the second hour of the show. I'm your host, Akenna Magaji, and we started the second hour with the music of Malim Hamid El Kasri, who will be coming to New York all the way from Morocco, playing at Central Park on Wednesday, July 15th. And that's a show that I hope I will be able to attend, because I've been playing the music of Malim Hamid El Kasri for many, many, many years. And you just heard a song that I've played many times on this show entitled Kalimbara from Malim Hamid El Kasri. And Malim Hamid El Kasri is a master of the Gembri, which is the preeminent instrument of the Gnawa music tradition, and he's also, of course, expert at all the rituals and the traditions that accompany this type of this genre of Moroccan music. I especially want to see his dancers and choirists who play the karakeb, which is a kind of a metal castanets that they click in their hands. And the choirists are very, very lively dancers as well, that they animate the crowd. So don't miss this show, Malim Hamid El Kasri, Wednesday, July 15th at Central Park, part of Central Park Summer Stage. And let's continue with the rest of the show now. I have a three-song set coming up, beginning with music by Susanna Baca, who is also playing at Central Park on Sunday, July 26th. Susanna Baca, African Peruvian artist, who is expert at the many different African Peruvian musical genres there are, such as festejo, lando, tondero, and marinera, and of course the oldest African Peruvian genre known is zamacueca. And she will be making a very rare appearance in New York on Sunday, July 26th at Central Park. And here she is now with a beautiful lando. In the lando style, this is Golpe e Tierra by Susanna Baca. Enjoy.

And welcome back to the show after that three-song set. And what did you hear? We began with Golpe e Tierra by Susana Baca, a Lando song in the Lando style from Peru. After that, Monique Seca gave us Serre Teta Main. And finally, Carlu D gave us Fima Ja. Another three-song set is coming up next, with a living legend in an African genre from Colombia called Bullerengue. Bullerengue, Petrona Martinez, I should say, is a master, a mistress of this African-Peruvian genre, a pioneering woman, I should say, in recording this type of music. She was born in 1939. She's still alive, and in 2021 she won a Latin Grammy for her album Ancestros. But this song La Critica is from another of her albums, and we're going to listen to that now to begin a three-song set.

and welcome back to the show. You're still listening to Afrobeat Radio on WBAI. This is the second hour of the show. I'm your host, Akenna Magaji. You just heard a three-song set. Let me tell you what the songs were. We began with La Critica from Petrona Martinez, a mistress of the African genre Bujerengue, originating from Colombia. And La Critica was taken from her album Mi Tambolero. And I'm still trying to find her album that she won a Grammy, a Latin Grammy for. And I wasn't able to get that album yet. But that's what you heard, La Critica from Petrona Martinez. After that, you heard Mundo Cabu Cabá from Elida Almeida, coming back to New York after her triumphant performance at Global Fest 2025 in Lincoln Center. She's coming back to New York to Lincoln Center again on August the 1st. And from Elida Almeida, you heard, as I said, Mundo Cabu Cabá. And then finally, from Denegan Janvier Honfo, you heard Aziza. All right, a four-song set is coming up next. Stay tuned.

Okay, welcome back to the show. After that fourth song set, let me tell you what you heard. We began with Punza from Biggie Tembo, from a solo album by this artist, one of the founding members of the ill-fated Zimbabwe group Bundu Boys. Seven members founding the group, and only two are alive today. Five died, most of them during the AIDS crisis. And there's two of them that are alive today. There were such big hopes for this band in the late 80s and early 90s, but as I said, ill-fated, really cruel the way how their career just disintegrated and crashed and burned. I mean, these people opened for Madonna in London's Wembley Stadium. Can you imagine? But anyway, from a solo album by Biggie Tembo, you heard Punza. After that, the brothers Puzekemis and Ketani, they gave us Ella Palamende, and Puzekemis is still alive. His brother passed away. After that, you heard Buere from Aruna Ishola, and finally, Natu Kamara gave us Amasuku. Natu Kamara is going to be in concert soon. She will be playing at the Sanctuary for Independent Media in Troy, New York on May 15. Troy, New York, a city, I should say, that I've been to several times. It's on the other side of the river from Albany, and it is the home of Uncle Sam. Troy, New York, that's where Natu Kamara is playing on the 15th of May, which is in 2 days. Yeah, 2 days. And so that was the four songs that you heard. And to end the show, I have one more song for you. We're going to close out with something from Lukwa Kanza entitled Kumbangai. Stay tuned for that.

0: Lokua Kanza, entitled Kumbangai. Come back again next week, Wednesday from 10 p.m. to midnight for more great African music and content. But I'm going to be signing off now for Zoe Wui and myself. This has been Afrobeat Radio. But keep it locked right here to 99.5 FM and www.wbai.org, and stay tuned for the next show. 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
4: 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I'm Sean Blackman. 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
5: Robert Kagan, the co-founder of the Project for the New American Century and one of the leading architects of the neocon movement that led the United States to the Iraq War in 2003, has just written in The Atlantic magazine that the United States has suffered a total defeat in Iran. Yesterday, Donald Trump called Iran's peace proposal stupid and garbage, while the Iranians demand compensation for the war and recognition of their sovereignty over the Strait of Hormuz. Those are the terms of a victor being delivered to a White House that still hasn't admitted what has happened.
6: Leanne, there's a lot to go through today. In one sense, it's all one story. I think Robert Kagan's article is extremely interesting, and I'm glad we're talking about it. Kagan is making the point that Iran is the clear winner in the war that was initiated by the United States and Israel on February 28th. And this conclusion may seem odd to people, especially to people looking at the war engaging its impact on human beings. People in the United States have to pay more at the gas pump, but American cities haven't been bombed. Americans haven't died as a consequence of Iran's bombings. All of that kind of suffering by human beings, that's been over in Iran. The human beings who live in Iran have suffered dearly from this war, and that's not the case with the people in the United States. So in one sense, Kagan's argument that Iran is the victor, it just seems out of place. I mean, let's just think about it. Thousands of people in Iran have died, including many children. A large number of Iranians were made homeless. The U.S. naval blockade is having a big impact on Iran's economy. And many people in Iran have lost their jobs as a consequence. But we have to look at the war not simply in human terms, even though we can never not look at it from the point of view of its impact on people. But we have to also step back and see what Kagan is doing. He's looking at the war from a geostrategic point of view. That's what his article in The Atlantic is doing. And here he is, this arch-imperialist, and his assessment, I think, is, as you mentioned, very worth noting. This is what he says. It's Iran that has emerged from the U.S.-Israeli war that began at the end of February as the dominant power in this oil-rich part of the world the Arabian Peninsula, and the Persian Gulf. And this voice, Kagan's voice, coming as it does from the U.S. ruling class, is now openly admitting what many people around the world already knew, that from a geostrategic point of view, the United States, not Iran, has suffered a defeat. And Kagan is making the argument that this defeat in the Persian Gulf is very, very great, and that the long-term impact of this defeat will be greater for the United States than was the defeat the U.S. suffered in Vietnam. I mean, that's really saying something. So we're going to talk about that today. But as you mentioned, there's other things in the news. Donald Trump is flying to Beijing on Thursday with the CEOs of America's largest corporations, and they're all going there hoping that Xi Jinping and the U.S. come to new trade agreements. Just this past week, Iran's foreign minister was also in Beijing. And right after Donald Trump leaves Beijing, the Russian president, Vladimir Putin, will be coming to Beijing. Anyway, we want to talk about this really remarkable set of circumstances where Beijing appears to be the hub of international diplomacy. Meanwhile, Leanne, the Trump administration is openly threatening to invade Cuba, which has been under a tightening U.S. naval blockade, a real blockade in all sense of the term. It's been greatly accelerated during the Trump administration. Anyway, we have to walk through all of these different stories, and I think let's start with the war itself.
5: Well, Brian, on Sunday, May 10, the Iranian government submitted a 14-point peace proposal to the United States through the Pakistani mediators. The Iranian demands, in summary, are a few essential.

0: Okay? They did 2 days ago. They said, you're going to have to take it. We were going to go with them. But they changed their mind because they didn't put it in the paper. And they give us a stupid proposal. It's a stupid proposal.
1: For the time being, the ceasefire remains in place?
0: You know, it's unbelievably weak. I would call it the weakest right now. After reading that piece of garbage they sent us, I didn't even finish reading it. I said, I'm not going to waste my time reading it. I would say it's one of the weakest right now. It's on life support. They understand. These are all medical people. Dr. Oz, life support is not a good thing. Do you agree?
2: Die prognostic.
0: I would say the ceasefire is on massive life support.
3: Brian, he said he didn't even read the proposal. I mean, that's a classic Trumpism right there.
4: He couldn't read it till the end, Leanne. His attention span. Well, anyway, he didn't like it, so he just stopped reading it.
3: Well, the Iranian side is staying strong, even with this kind of response. The Iranian president, Masoud Pezeshkian, responded that dialogue does not mean surrender and that Iran will continue to defend its rights and its interests. Iran's Speaker of the Parliament, Ghalibaf, wrote on X that the longer that the Americans drag their feet, the more the American taxpayers will have to pay. And it really does look like the Iranians are negotiating like they have leverage in this war, because they do have leverage in this war.
4: Well, Leanne, let's just for the audience go over what the, again, just to repeat so that everybody really gets it, what the Iranians are demanding. They're, I believe, and just correct me if I'm wrong, what they are insisting on is that the U.S. and Israel pay reparations for the damage done to Iran and to Iranians. They are insisting that their authority over naval traffic or sea traffic through the Strait of Hormuz is acknowledged, and that sovereignty and the sovereignty of Iran be upheld, formally, officially upheld by the United States. Iran, Leanne, has the right to enrich uranium under the Nuclear Non-Proliferation Treaty. We've said before that the nuclear facilities in Iran, the ones that the U.S. says Iran must not have, were actually built by the United States when Iran was a dictatorship living under the Shah of Iran, a monarch, a king who was placed on the throne by a U.S.-British coup d'etat in 1953. So that's what the Iranians are demanding, recognition that they, in fact, control the Strait of Hormuz, that they must have their sovereignty upheld, and that they want reparations. I mean, in essence, that's the demand.
3: Yes, and those are demands that would improve the situation from before the war. Of course, we have to keep remembering the many lives lost. But before the war started, there were crippling sanctions on Iran, which are still continuing. Iran's assets were frozen. There's these constant threats for 47 years, threats from the United States. And so what they're saying is, we don't want to go back to the status quo. We actually want to demand what we should have the right to, which is sovereignty over our resources and over our country.
4: All right. So Iran, according to Robert Kagan, arch neoconservative, Iran has won the war. And I think it's important because no one can accuse Robert Kagan of being sympathetic to Iran. You know, on the internet, Leanne, there's all kinds of people who really, you know, they're basically online pundits, self-selected pundits who have said, look, Iran won the war. The U.S. didn't succeed. Why? Because the United States did not succeed in toppling the Iranian government. And that's what Trump essentially said in the beginning. So people online, many people who are like paying attention, watching the news, people who have, you know, pundits for whatever, for the lack of a better term, they've been saying that. But this comes from the mouth of Robert Kagan. By the way, Leanne, Robert Kagan is the husband of Victoria Nuland. Victoria Nuland was Hillary Clinton's press secretary, and then she became assistant secretary of state. We've played that clip, that notorious clip, whereby she was telling the U.S. ambassador to Ukraine back in 2014 that the new government in Ukraine, of course, at that time there was a government, the Yanukovych government, but the U.S. was about to help topple it with the support of fascists in Ukraine. And that's what did happen on February 22nd, 2014. Victoria Nuland is heard saying, well, this is who the new government in Ukraine is going to be. She's picking the government. That's his wife. In other words, this couple, Robert Kagan and Victoria Nuland, are

0: architects of a very aggressive neocon strategy for U.S. imperialism. So when Robert Kagan says Iran is the winner, Iran is the victor, the U.S. lost, and the U.S. lost in a way that made the defeat in Vietnam pale in comparison, I mean, you have to say, well, this isn't somebody who has a biased opinion, you know, like bias, like against the United States or for Iran. No, he's making his own assessment, and we have to take that seriously.
1: Absolutely. And we have to ask, why is this ultra-imperialist architect of war so open about this? Well, there's a huge, one of many reasons is that there's a huge economic impact that the world has not seen in quite some time, and the analysts are saying will not be able to be reversed anytime soon. The CEO of Saudi Aramco, Amin Nasser, told some analysts last Monday, I believe, that the world has lost roughly 1 billion barrels of oil since this war began. There's also the reality in Asia. We've talked about it on the show, but it's only been getting worse since the beginning of the war. They are now operating, many countries are now operating through what is called demand rationing, which means they're physically restricting how much oil they can use because they just can't get it. And where do they get oil from? Well, India imports more than 85% of its energy from the Gulf region. The Prime Minister of India, Modi, went on television on Sunday. He was asking Indian citizens to cut their consumption. I mean, this is a real oil emergency. Pakistan, Sri Lanka, Nepal, the Philippines, Vietnam, all of these countries are rationing oil. The Association of Southeast Asian Nations Summit, the ASEAN Summit in Cebu last Friday, agreed to build an emergency regional fuel stockpile and a mechanism for food security, because it's not just oil that's disrupted by the closure of the Strait of Hormuz, it's also fertilizer supplies for agriculture all across the Asian region. I mean, this is catastrophic for everyday people all across Asia. These are billions of people. These people, billions of people in the global south, they are paying for the American and Israeli war that they had no part in starting. But it's also the capitalist system that is going to be paying for this war. And I think that's part of why you see the architects of imperialism themselves also panicking.
0: Yeah. So let's talk about why Kagan thinks this is a defeat for the United States. And let's just sort of see if we can summarize some of his arguments. Again, you've talked about what's impacting, or how this war is impacting Asian countries and global South countries and workers in the global South. In the United States, inflation, according to a report that came out Tuesday morning, inflation jumped to 3.8%, the highest in 3 years, mainly because of the war. Gasoline prices led the way. On average, gasoline is selling at $4.55 a gallon. In California and some other states, it's much higher. Diesel fuel is near an all-time high. Food prices are following because diesel is what moves the country's food. Trump's approval rate is now down to 36%. Two-thirds of Americans surveyed said Trump never explained why he launched this war, because actually he couldn't. It was just purely a war of aggression. And a similar number of people said that their own personal finances have taken a hit because of that. So people are really thinking of the war in a very direct, palpable way as something that's impacted their ability to feed their families or to pay the rent or to put gasoline in the car. And Trump is now floating the idea of suspending the 18-cent federal gas tax against a price that has risen more than $1.50 since the war started. So if he's going to like save you 18 cents a gallon at the gas pump by getting rid of or suspending or declaring a moratorium on the federal tax on gasoline, that hardly makes a dent when you're paying $1.50 more per gallon than you were when the war started. Anyway, the impact on people, again, is huge. I think there's some new disclosures also about how the war is impacting American allies in the Gulf, like the UAE, United Arab Emirates. Let's go over some of that. And then I want to really, if we can, get to what Kagan is specifically saying about why this defeat is, in fact, perhaps bigger than the U.S. defeat in Vietnam.
1: Well, Brian, the Wall Street Journal wrote a report just last week that confirmed that, yes, this was a war started by the U.S. and Israel, but the United Arab Emirates also secretly joined the strikes in early April. So they were joining in the bombing campaign. The Iranians figured it out and have since fired more than 2,800 projectiles at the UAE, more than they've managed to send to any other country, including Israel. The stock exchanges for Dubai and Abu Dhabi have lost more than $120 billion. I mean, the UAE is a junior partner of the United States, 100% in the pocket of the United States. And this is the price that they pay for that. They joined in this U.S.-Israeli war, and they're paying a very severe economic price. And every monarchy in the Gulf is watching what that means for them. The American security umbrella was an agreement for decades. It was a transactional agreement. You put U.S. bases on your land, you buy U.S. weapons, and then in return, you get protection. But the war on Iran has shown them that the protection is not guaranteed. It does not always work. Iran has struck deep inside the U.S. bases in the Gulf, saying anyone who's part of this unprovoked illegal war against us will also be a target of self-defense, of retaliation. And that plus the closure of Hormuz, I mean, the Gulf states now have a survival question that is placed in front of them.
0: This is a big one. Everybody should remember, this area was considered and has been considered vital by the United States, meaning that the U.S. must dominate it. And that's been true since World War II. So when Iran had a progressive government, not a communist government, not an anti-imperialist government, but a mildly progressive government, the Mohammad Mossadegh government that nationalized Iran's oil in the early 1950s, the U.S. went and overthrew the government and put the Shah of Iran back on the throne. So Iran became ruled as a monarchy. There are similar family-based monarchies in Saudi Arabia, Oman, Qatar, Kuwait, Bahrain, and as you mentioned, the UAE, United Arab Emirates. Each of these countries could then have happened to them what happened to the Shah of Iran in 1979. They could be overthrown by a people's revolution. So all of those governments realize that their own hold on power, like the Shah's hold on power, is very fragile. And that as a consequence, they have depended on the United States to maintain their existence. The United States, U.S. imperialism, has been the lifeline for these narrow oligarchic cliques of kings. And now you have these same countries understanding that their close affinity to the United States is the very thing that could do them in. Because the fragility of those governments has been demonstrated amply by the war that's started by the U.S. and Israel on February 28th. That's why I think Kagan really views this as a longer, bigger defeat than what happened to the United States in Southeast Asia. I mean, eventually, Leanne, the U.S. could establish relations again with the communist-led government in Vietnam. That happened in the 1990s after, 20 years of evil sanctions on Vietnam. But if Saudi Arabia is toppled, if the government is so weakened that there's a people's revolution, or if the governments in Oman, Qatar, Kuwait, Bahrain, and the UAE, if they are toppled, there's no coming back. Like the Iranian government that is in place now came about as a consequence of those kind of revolutions that threaten the other Gulf monarchies. So this is what's happened. The U.S. has not only become weaker sort of in terms of popular perception, like a government that could never lose any war. I mean, the Iranians have survived and shown that they were able to disrupt the global economy and basically call into question the survival of the Gulf monarchies, such that those Gulf monarchies could realign and instead of becoming the puppets and proxies of the United States, look elsewhere, including towards Iran, for their very survival. I mean, this is a big geostrategic shift.
1: A very major shift, Brian. And I actually want to move us to talking about Trump's upcoming visit to Beijing, because this is not just a routine visit to Beijing. This is Trump going to Beijing in this context, in this moment where the U.S. is suffering such a major defeat in the war that it has started against Iran. So on Thursday, Trump will arrive in Beijing. He's planned to have a two-day summit with Xi Jinping. The trip, by the way, was originally scheduled for late March, but then after the war on Iran was underway, the United States asked China to delay it. Trump hasn't asked for a second delay. He's going now anyway, and objectively, he's in a much weaker position than he was in March. American power, American strength is in a much worse position than it was back then. But the delegation he's bringing could explain to us why he's keeping the visit. On the plane with him are the CEOs of all the major corporations: Apple, Tesla, Citigroup, BlackRock, Boeing, Cargill, Goldman Sachs, MasterCard, Meta, Blackstone. I mean, he's bringing with him a plane load of the top figures of the American capitalist ruling class, and he's flying to Beijing because he wants to make deals. They want airplane purchases, they want soybean imports, they want to make economic deals.
0: Leanne, just showing the relationship of forces and how things have tilted to the advantage of China, for instance, the Chinese government did not officially confirm the summit with Donald Trump and Xi Jinping until Monday. I mean, at the very, very last moment. That means they've been holding out and negotiating behind the scenes with very, very specific demands. Now, Donald Trump and earlier Democratic Party-led governments have increased arms sales to Taiwan. The Chinese say that this is the very, very, goes to the very core of U.S.-China relations. Let's go over for people some of the vast amounts of armaments that are being, they're not being given to Taiwan, they're being sold to Taiwan, meaning Taiwan's budget has to pay for these, you know, basically American military contractors and arms manufacturers. But the United States recognizes officially that Taiwan is part of China. So how could the United States, against the wishes of the sovereign government in China, that would be the government led by Xi Jinping, the People's Republic of China, how could the U.S. be selling arms in massive quantities to Taiwan and at the same time say, well, Taiwan is part of China, as the United States did acknowledge in the Shanghai communique, where under the Nixon administration and then the Carter administration, the U.S. established normal relations with China.
1: Yes, well, Xi Jinping has a very clear set of demands. I mean, has been very clear about it. And the arms sale that you were talking about, the arms trade, is going forward. There was a deadlock in the Taiwanese parliament about how much money they want to allocate for buying weapons from the United States. They just passed it just days before Trump's official visit. They passed a $25 billion special military budget for the acquisition of weapons from the United States. That's about two-thirds less than previous budgets, but still, it's a huge amount of money. And there's a $14 billion arms sale that Trump has ready that he's been holding back for months for this to pass, but it's just passed. Then a bipartisan group of eight U.S. senators sent Trump a letter on Friday urging him to push this arms sale through. Go for it. Do the arms sale. Get those $14 billion of weapons over to Taiwan. And note here that it's a bipartisan group of senators, both Democrats and Republicans. It's a good reminder, and we should always remember this, that the war party in Washington is one party. There's not two parties. Both parties are pro-war, pro-imperialist. China has said very recently, very publicly, that the Taiwan question is the very core of China's core interests, and it is not a subject for negotiation with anyone. So just in the few days before Trump goes to Beijing, this has been a public statement from China saying that this is not a subject up for discussion during the visit.
0: I mean, I think that's really something. And again, for people listening to this show, you all know that we, as we criticize Donald Trump and the Republican Party, do so knowing that the Democratic Party is not the alternative to Donald Trump. The fact that this is a bipartisan letter from four Democrats, leading Democrats, and four leading Republicans in the U.S. Congress demanding that Trump not back down to China and sell $25 billion of weapons to Taiwan, which can only be, one, a violation of China's sovereignty, and two, an accelerant towards conflict with China. The fact that both parties are demanding that Trump stay the course of confrontation with China shows that the Democrats indeed are no alternative. As we're winding down, Leanne, let's turn to Cuba. Again, Cuba is under full-scale blockade. There was a Russian oil tanker that came that delivered much-needed oil a couple of weeks ago, but that's now running down. Yesterday, 2 days ago, in Cuba, there was, I think, a 16 or 17-hour blackout across the island. Anyway, let's talk about Cuba in our last couple minutes.
1: Well, Brian, Trump made a Truth Social post Monday. This is what it said. He said, "No Republican has ever spoken to me about Cuba, which is a failed country and only heading in one direction, down. Cuba is asking for help and we are going to talk." Well, this was in response to Senate Republicans publicly cautioning Trump against a military strike on Cuba because they believe doing so right now during the war on Iran is economically dangerous, that the war on Iran has already drained the Pentagon's budget faster than expected. So they're worried about cost. They're not worried about the actual toll, the human toll that would mean for the people of Cuba. And here's what's actually happening in Cuba right now. The United States has been blockading fuel deliveries to the island for more than 4 months, a full total blockade. Cuba has been under a U.S. blockade for over 67 years, which is the longest ever in modern history. But this has been a total fuel blockade. Tankers from other countries are refusing to deliver anything because they fear being seized in open waters by the U.S. Navy. Two members of the House of Representatives, Pramila Jayapal and Jonathan Jackson, just came back from a 5-day trip to Havana. And they wrote about the human suffering that they witnessed. They wrote about premature babies in incubators, that those incubators then fail when there's a blackout. And as you said, Brian, there was a 17-hour blackout just yesterday. This is a common occurrence now. Replacement parts for those incubators are blocked by U.S. sanctions. Doctors have to manually pump ventilators just to keep the newborns alive. From 2018 to 2025, Cuba's infant mortality rate, which used to be the global model of public health, jumped up by 148%. Because of the U.S. strangulation of fuel and other necessary equipment to keep this equipment going.
2: Breakthrough. We're going to take a quick break here on Breakthrough Radio, but we'll be right back.

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1: 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I'm Sean Blackman.
2: Let's go to our next story, which is a big one.
3: Yes.
2: Trump landed in Beijing for a two-day summit with his Chinese counterpart, Xi Jinping. This is Trump's first visit to China in this term, and it is the first time a U.S. president has visited China since 2017 when Trump was there. So quite a lot of eyes on this visit. It also takes place a year after very tense U.S.-China relations. We saw sparring over tariffs, which at one point got to 125%, this very intense back and forth. And China also taking strong, albeit rhetorical, positions against U.S. moves in Latin America. We've seen China condemn violations of sovereignty. But again, these have been largely rhetorical stances. And China has also been watching the U.S., Israeli, and Iran very carefully, not only because Iran is a very important economic and strategic partner, but also because many in Beijing see this conflict as revealing how Washington intends to wield power globally moving forward. As we know, and as we've talked about on this show, and of course, Rania, you and your show, Dispatches, this war has also reshaped global trade, energy markets, and military priorities, which has increased fears of wider global economic crisis. And this has raised the stakes of this summit even higher. So to discuss all of this, we are very lucky to be joined by the great Ken Hammond. He's a professor of East Asian and Global History at New Mexico State University. Ken, thank you so much for joining us.
4: Always a pleasure to be here.
2: Great. Well, first off, Ken, give us kind of a broad overview of this visit. In your perspective, what does China hope to gain from the summit? And what is Trump's major goal here?
4: Well, who knows what Trump's major goal is? I mean, the problem, of course, one of the many problems with the Trump administration is that there's kind of no there, you know, that their policies in many areas vacillate from day to day and sometimes from hour to hour. So it's not clear that Trump has a well-formulated agenda. He obviously likes being treated like a big shot. And China, of course, is taking this relationship very, very seriously. I think he would like to gain more access to certain resources, particularly rare earth materials that China is, one of the principal sources of in the world. So I'm sure he's looking for some sort of agreement about that. There'll be a number of other items on the American agenda. The overall context, of course, is simply that the relationship between the United States and China has been fraught and dangerous for some 15 years now in its sort of new phase, that after Obama announced the so-called pivot to Asia back in 2011, the United States kind of gave up its hopes, false hopes, foolish hopes, that China would somehow, as it economically developed, become more like a Western bourgeois democracy. China has clearly demonstrated that's not on the agenda over there. The Communist Party, the leadership of the party, has taken very strong stances on so many things and has devoted so much of the accumulated social wealth there to addressing poverty and healthcare and housing and the environment. China now is, of course, a world leader in combating climate change, while the United States, is hell-bent for leather to accelerate climate change. So, the contrast between the two countries has been stark. And since 2011, American hostility towards China has simply deepened and become stronger. But China has persevered, and China has developed, and China has achieved many, many very important things in all the areas that I just mentioned. And it may be, one can only hope, that whatever calmer heads may exist in Washington anymore, down in the depths of the State Department or wherever, they may finally be realizing that the kind of bullying and the kind of hostility and aggressiveness that the United States has deployed towards China simply isn't going to work. That the idea that somehow we are going to derail China's progress, that's just not reality. That's just not happening. There's a very interesting article in today's People's Daily by a writer named Guo Jiping, who lays out the article. It's all captured in the headline of the article, which says, U.S.-China relations cannot go back. They cannot continue to be the way they've been. But there is a path towards a better future. And then goes on to outline what's involved in all that. Whether Donald Trump, whether the United States political elites are in any way open to this more pragmatic, more realistic view that the interests of humanity, the interests of working people all around the planet need to be prioritized. And these two great countries, these two huge economies, need to find ways to work together rather than trying to, you know, having the United States try to undermine China's development. Whether that's possible, it's hard to imagine given the recklessness of the Trump administration, but we'll have to see what goes on these next 2 days.
2: Well, while we're on this point, Ken, I want to read you some of the names and titles of some of the people that are going on this trip alongside Trump. We have Apple CEO Tim Cook, CEO of Tesla and SpaceX, Elon Musk, NVIDIA CEO Jensen Huang, BlackRock Chairman and CEO Larry Fink, Cargill Chairman and CEO Brian Sykes, GE Aerospace Chairman and CEO H. Lawrence Culp, and Goldman Sachs Chairman and CEO David Solomon. And, you know, this is a bit of an underreported part of the trip. It's really not just about Trump and Xi, but these are some of the most rich and powerful people in the United States, top members of the ruling class who are accompanying Trump on this trip. And as you know, and I think it's kind of ironic, these are some of the same figures that fund politicians who are waging a crusade against China and say that anyone who challenges the dominant narrative about China is an agent. The United States absolutely cannot be friends with China. Yet here you have all of these CEOs going to take pictures with Xi and sign deals right out in the open. So what do you make of their participation and what are they after going on this trip?
4: Well, it certainly doesn't fill one with hope that the American delegation is going to prioritize the needs of working people anywhere. So I think that, you know, this is the good old boys club to end all good old boys clubs. And it is, as you say, this is like a little micro slice at the very top of the American ruling class. And these are capitalist, imperialist goons that are just there to try to further enrich their own corporate cronies and line their own pockets. You know, if that doesn't send a message, I'm not sure what it does. What's remarkable, I think, we can reflect on this in various ways, is the restraint that the Chinese side shows on this. I mean, we're at the point in this relationship between the United States and China where Trump and all these billionaires are kind of going to China hat in hand. You know, they're kind of recognizing, maybe not fully yet, and maybe they're not ready to fully accept it, but recognizing at least in some way that they're going to have to get at least a little bit with the program, not the program of socialist development and poverty eradication and you know, all this, all the things that China dedicates its accumulating, you know, social wealth to. But, you know, that even if they want to hang on to their privileged positions, they're going to have to deal with China in some way other than just, you know, waving the finger and threatening to attack them and trying to provoke a war over Taiwan. You know, China has accomplished just the most remarkable things. And, you know, it's in the interest not just of the Chinese people, but even of the American people around the world, for that project to continue. That doesn't seem like anything that's going to penetrate the skulls of this clutch of billionaires, but maybe there'll be some leakage in the media and some people in the West will begin to understand that China's not a threat, China's an opportunity. And I don't mean an economic investment opportunity, I mean an opportunity for remodeling the way that a country manages its economy, its society, and its priorities.
2: Well, I'd also just like to point out, which is an interesting element, that the companies that do sign these agreements with China, oftentimes, like was the case with Elon Musk and Tesla, they have to, you know, sign agreements that say they're going to promote socialist values. Yet at the same time, they are ardent and fervent anti-communists here in the United States.
0: Yeah.
4: It's just that you got to wonder about the cognitive dissonance that's going on in their heads.
0: Yeah. No, it's really incredible. It makes you wonder, are we going to see some sort of write-up from Fox News on all of these CEOs saying that they're now just like Chinese agents? Because of what I just heard sounds, you know, to me, like that might be the case.
4: Well, but Ken,
0: I do.
4: For sure.
0: Yeah. If you're watching Fox News, there's an idea for you. Ken, I do want to ask you about the Iran war angle here, because, you know, as we've mentioned, the summit is taking place with the backdrop of the U.S.-Israeli war on Iran. So, you know, what lessons is China taking away from that war? Do Chinese leaders see this as an isolated regional conflict, or do they perhaps see it as a broader American strategy aimed ultimately, some might argue, at containing bigger powers like China and Russia?
4: Oh, I think the Chinese are very conscious of the implications of what's happening in the Gulf, in the Strait of Hormuz, as they have been of Israel's genocidal war in Gaza. You know, China has taken principled positions, and as Zoe pointed out, much of this has been rhetorical, but it has also involved things like working with the Palestinian political action groups, you know, to try and agree to a coordinated approach when hopefully eventually this terrible war comes to an end, and to things like the Iranian-Saudi reconciliation, which right now doesn't seem to be going all that well. But, you know, China has taken some practical steps in the area as well. But I think that, China's just the articulation of those principal positions is in part underpinned by the fact that, you know, China is the largest purchaser of Iranian oil, but Iranian oil is not the largest component of China's oil supply. So this idea that somehow by going in and fighting Iran, you were going to put some chokehold on Chinese petroleum supplies, that was never a realistic proposition. So I think that the Chinese are very conscious of their strategic position. They have stockpiled reserves over the last year or two, sort of in anticipation of possible problems like this. They have a very, a capacity for longer term planning that I think greatly exceeds that of the United States and indeed most Western powers. So I think that they're very conscious that the wars in the Middle East are always part of America's anti-China strategy. But, you know, Iran's been fighting the fight. And I think that while the United States has been getting slapped around a little bit over there, maybe some lessons are penetrating at least deeper down in Washington. Not such a good idea.
0: You're such an optimist. You're such an optimist, Ken. You're such an optimist. That's a very
4: well. I just keep hoping that somewhere buried in the bowels of the State Department, right, there's still some expert, you know.
0: Yeah, who's like, you guys? But you know, on that note, Ken, I do want to ask. Do you think that China, if that's the case, right, the way you just broke that all down, China views this, I mean, they're not dumb. They're quite smart. The people running China to recognize that what the U.S. is doing is completely reckless, destabilizing the world economy with its ultimate aim set on China, even if in the short term this does divert U.S. military resources away from China for now. Obviously, just given what U.S. officials say and how all of this has played out, this is intended at some point to be used against China. So,
4: right.
0: And of course, Iran is a very close ally of China. So did China perhaps miss an opportunity here to leverage their visit to maybe try to force a push for an end to this war? And, you know, I'm saying that in the sense also that we can't deny there has been a lot of criticism, friendly criticism, I would say, towards the fact that, you know, there's a feeling, especially in the region, which, you know, where I'm speaking, under the region of the Middle East, of West Asia, that why isn't China doing more? So, yeah, I'm just curious, is there a missed opportunity here?
4: Yeah, well, I think that many of us, myself included, are concerned, I suppose I would say, about why China isn't perhaps doing a bit more. But I also think that we don't know out here in you know, the real world, we don't know what's being talked about. And I think one thing that's important to bear in mind right in these next couple of days is that while Trump is in Beijing, you know, meeting with Xi Jinping, and all these billionaires are in his train and all this stuff, the talks that may actually be more substantive are taking place over in South Korea between Chinese delegates and Scott Bessent from the Treasury and all that. And I think that's where whatever leverage China may feel it has will probably be applied. I think that, you know, the United States is fairly desperate for greater access to some of these rare earth materials and to other advanced technologies. China is now in the lead in many areas of technological development beyond the United States. And I think that gaining access to some of that knowledge, maybe that's also something that that China can really work with. So whether they're prepared to tie that not just to their own access to you know, Western technologies and materials, but to tie it to something like the situation in Iran, it may be a little easier for the United States to open up to you know, some sort of face-saving gesture to get out of that war, because it's going so badly for the United States. But again, these things, these conversations are taking place away from the cameras and the microphones and all that. All we can do is we'll see what sort of, you know, communique comes out of the meetings in Beijing. But more importantly, we'll see what happens on the ground over the next few months going forward.
2: Yeah, we'll definitely be circling back to you to get your thoughts on how the summit went and all of these other kind of parallel meetings that are taking place. But before we let you go, you know, as we said, the Iran war has really kind of thrown the entire globe into a new context. We mentioned earlier the crisis, the global economic crisis affecting South Asia, Southeast Asia. It is really the Strait of Hormuz has revealed how fragile the global economy really is. And it seems that, you know, as Trump said himself, he's willing to risk enormous economic fallout rather than, you know, reach a compromise with Iran. How does China view this level of recklessness? Is there, you know, a shift in how they read, you know, exactly how far the U.S. will go to achieve its interests?
4: Well, I think, yes, I do think there's been a deepening concern in policy circles in Beijing. Certainly, if you know what's reflected in Chinese publications, things like the Party's Ideological Journal, Choshu, and the columns in the People's Daily and things like that, there's a lot of very serious, how shall we say, contemplation of just exactly how out of control the United States is. I think that the United States is increasingly perceived as a kind of almost like a wounded animal, you know, and China is wants to be very cautious in dealing with that. I mean, in terms of what can be done with the United States, you know, it's obviously, as we all know, it's a big problem. Getting this behemoth to change direction, getting these you know, maniacs running the military and the government now, getting them to change course. this is a monstrous project. And for China, you know, which has to work at arm's length, to say the least, I'm sure that they're trying to figure out what levers they have to manipulate, you know, mm-hmm. and it's not a simple thing. The Trump administration does not appear to be susceptible to many of the historically normative means of diplomatic interaction or the application of international law. Basically, I mean, we saw the clip just a few minutes ago about Trump saying he doesn't care about, you know, the financial conditions of the American people. He doesn't care about the conditions of anybody other than his coterie, his cronies. And they're doing great, you know, but how far they're willing to go in terms of wrecking the whole assembly, I think is very unpredictable. And China is trying to proceed firmly but cautiously within that framework. And, you know, if anybody can assert any influence, it's probably going to be the Chinese. I mean, talking about, Macron and his posturing in Nairobi, you know, the French ruling elites, they love to tout their independence from Washington. But the minute that Trump puts the hammer down, they're falling into line, you know. So if anybody can do it, it would be the United States. But I just don't see, as reflected in the composition of his entourage, I just don't see the United States yet as really prepared to change course. So we'll see what comes out of this. I don't think anybody is anticipating great breakthroughs, but it is a moment where maybe there'll be a little give, and we can, you know, I've already been accused of being an optimist, so, you know, maybe I'll indulge that just a little further.
2: Well, as Gramsci said, optimism of the spirit, pessimism of the intellect?
4: Yes, pessimism of the intellect, optimism of the will, yeah.
2: Exactly. Well, Dr. Ken Hammond, thank you so much for joining us for that excellent breakdown. We'll definitely be watching over the next day what happens in this summit and how that impacts us and the world.
4: For sure. Thanks for having me here. It's always good to see the two of you.
3: Breakthrough.
2: Federal agents raided the home of immigrant rights activist Leo Martinez in Ventura, California, as well as other volunteers and organizing spaces used by the community watchdog group VC Defensa. People may remember Martinez because last year ICE agents rammed his vehicle with their cars while he was documenting an immigration operation. A cell phone video of that crash went viral, and now 7 months later, the federal government has come to his door. We are now joined by Lainey Yompian, a coordinator of VC Defensa, about what happened this morning in the organization's first public comment since the raid. Lainey, thank you so much for joining us.
5: Hi, thank you. Thank you for having me.
2: So first off, can you just walk us through what happened this morning?
5: Yeah. Wow. I've been up since 3 a.m, so forgive me. This is a little bit fuzzy, but we got a call very early in the morning, and because it was actually several people that got raided today from our volunteer base. They were pounding on their doors. You know, they had over 20 vehicles of HSI agents present. Truly terrifying. A lot of our volunteers have families, live with their children. Mm-hmm. They eventually barged in to the homes of three volunteers and also of the place where we usually organize, which is Leo's shop, which is called The Lab. And they basically broke through and just came in, ransacked everything, looking for devices. They had search warrants only for the electronic devices. As they did this, they were not responsive to any types of questions, to showing the warrant. Even when our lawyer was present, they refused to give any information and were kind of even being extremely rude to her and to all of us, even though we were just trying to support you know, Leo, his mom, and our volunteers.
0: Just absolutely unbelievable. And, you know, I wonder, Lainey, could you, I want to reference to you that horrific video of the cars ramming Martinez just a few months ago. Can you speak more about what your organization has been seeing on the ground? And do you feel that you are being targeted?
5: Yeah. I mean, at the months after that, ICE has continued to terrorize Ventura County, Oxnard specifically, with, you know, some drops and some more focused, targeted arrests, especially outside the courthouses. It's been still truly horrific. And to the point of them targeting us as VC Defensa, like any organization that is doing this type of work of protecting the community, absolutely. Unfortunately, that's what we've come to realize. We've had volunteers being interrogated completely illegally when they return back through airports. We've had our volunteers had their phone seized and are returned, no explanations. And at this point, our lawyer is saying, like, they're harassing you. Like, they're just trying to intimidate you. They're trying to harass you because there's no charges have been filed. There's no investigation that's happening, but they keep referencing this investigation and they're not giving us any reason of why they're doing this. Like, our organization, what we do is we support families that are attacked and, you know, brutally taken apart by ICE. We raise funds for them. Yes, we do patrol our communities to make sure that we can alert people if ICE is in the neighborhood. And these are all things within our civil rights. Like, these are all things that we can do and that we encourage other people to do, but they're treating us as if we were some type of, as if we were the ones that were tearing people apart.
3: Breakthrough.
1: That will do it for our show here today. But don't forget, you can see video versions of everything you heard here today on our YouTube page, Breakthrough News. And you can see all of our content at our website, breakthroughnews.org. For BT, I'm Sean Blackman. We'll see you next time.

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Welcome to Aware. We are dedicated to communicating information that inspires your positive growth and change. Are you interested in a peaceful planet? Are you interested in optimal health? Are you living with purpose? Are you enjoying your life? We realize each person can make a difference, and our mission is to empower your awareness. The choices that you make in every moment shape your life, and we encourage you to realize that you have your own answers and to always listen to your own truth. We invite you to stay

0: Good afternoon and welcome to the Aware Show. This is Lisa Garr. Did you know that there are more than 1,000 cases of spontaneous remission from cancer that have been reported in medical journals? And those are the ones that have just been reported. There are probably many, many more that go unreported. But the good thing is that now these cases have been presented for the first time in a book called Radical Remission by Dr. Kelly Turner. She's a researcher and a lecturer and a counselor in the field of integrative oncology. And she specializes, her research focuses on the radical remission of cancer. And she is joining us now to talk about it. Welcome to the show, Dr. Turner. Thank you for being here.
1: Thank you for having me, Lisa. I'm excited to be on your show today.
0: I am too, because not only is this a show about what's possible, but you actually document over 1,000 cases of people who have actually created a radical remission. What does that mean? What does radical remission mean?
1: It means someone who heals from cancer in a statistically unlikely way. So these are people who heal from cancer when their doctors don't expect them to. For my particular research, that falls into three different categories. Mm-hmm. The first are people who are diagnosed with cancer, but they choose just of their own volition not to use any Western medicine for it. So obviously doctors don't recommend that, and they statistically don't think that that's going to work. But sometimes it does, and no one was studying those people, so I started studying them. I also study a second group of people, which are people who are sent home by their doctors after trying everything that they could for their cancer, chemo, surgery, radiation. And at some point, their doctors tell them there's nothing more we can do for you. Mm-hmm. At that point, again, some people do turn it around. So I look at those people as well. And then a third category that I've just added since my book came out last March are people who combine Western medicine and complementary medicine at the same time in order to overcome a very, very serious prognosis. So that would be something like pancreatic cancer or advanced lung cancer.
0: Okay. And which group do you think have the most spontaneous remissions? Do you happen to know?
1: Well, I just started studying the third group, but I've been studying the first two groups for 10 years now. And in my research, it falls about 50-50. About half of them just chose of their own volition not to use Western medicine, and half of them basically were sent home on hospice and then turned it around. So and that could just be the cases that I find or that are sent to me. So we don't really know yet which option is the better way to go. What we do know is that whether you're at the beginning of your cancer journey or at the end, there are validated examples of people who turned it around and gone into complete remission.
0: Now, why did you study this category of spontaneous remission? Where did you start?
1: Because nobody else was.
0: Right? It's a good reason. Yeah.
1: Yeah. I began learning about research at Harvard in my undergrad years, and but then I really wanted to do something more person-based than just, you know, being a researcher and stuck in a lab my whole life. And So I got my master's in counseling with a specialty in counseling cancer patients. And I was really happy doing that. I always joke that my life would have been a lot easier and simpler if I just stayed doing that. But one day when I was counseling during my lunch break, I came across a case of radical remission. And for me, it was the first one that I'd ever come across. And I was just shocked, right? Because here I am counseling people who, not to be morbid, but are dying week right. after week. And I'm reading about a case of a man with stage 4 cancer who was sent home on hospice and didn't die. He turned it around and is alive and well 20 years later. Hmm. And I just sort of stopped in my tracks and I said, I need to meet this man. If this really happened, I need to see it with my own eyes. And I have a million questions for him.
0: Yeah, right.
1: So I went home that night to try to research more about him. And instead, I found that there were over 1,000 of these cases published in medical journals. And that's when I kind of got angry. And I said, here I am working at, you know, a premier cancer research center in the country, counseling these people, and I haven't heard of these cases at all, and there are literally thousands of them. So I went back to my professors at Berkeley, and I said, you know, I'd like to get my PhD and study this. And thankfully, they said yes.
0: So, wow.
1: But really, I'm one of the first people to look at these cases as a whole and look for common threads, and to also go deeper into these cases and ask people themselves, what did you do to get well?
0: Wow. And you found more than 75 different factors

0: mm-hmm. or the 11th or the 12th and stuff. But really, everybody was doing these top nine. And so that's what the book really explores, is these nine, you know, healing factors.
1: This is great. Now, overall, what would you say is the most important thing that people did? Is it overall diet? Was it overall their thoughts and emotions? Was it overall reducing stress? I mean, what's the overarching theme?
0: Well, we can't say yet which one of the nine is more important than the others. Mm-hmm. It's going to take prospective controlled trials, which is a fancy word for more studies, in order for us to determine which of these is more important. But I will say that the general theme that ties these nine factors together is strengthening the immune system in any way possible. So these nine factors are physical, mental, and spiritual. But what they are all doing is, from different angles, working to strengthen the immune system.
1: Now, regardless of the chemotherapy or radiation or whatever they're doing, because the first category you said are those that had... or the second category, those where Western medicine had failed to achieve remission.
0: Right, right. And so some of them were starting with really, really compromised immune systems, right? Mm-hmm. They're sent home on hospice having tried, you know, 44 rounds of chemo and, you know, multiple sessions of radiation and four surgeries. And so some of them were really very close to death's door and their immune system was just shot. And, for example, one man who, from Japan, actually, I talk about him in chapter two, his name is Shin. He was sent home on hospice with stage four kidney cancer. And he said that at first, he was, first of all, you know, he believed his doctors when they said, you've got, you know, less than 2 months to live. And so he was just enjoying and being grateful for every extra minute that he had with his family.
1: Mm-hmm.
0: But he was trying to focus on little things that would help make the time more, you know, better quality. And so he started off just by drinking filtered water. The regular tap water smelled awful to him because he, you know, with the chemotherapy, he had sort of a heightened sense of smell.
1: Mm.
0: And so he just started taking these baby steps and sort of trying to improve the quality of his life with whatever time he had left. Well, he just started feeling better and better with every change that he made, that, you know, 3 months later, he was alive. And then 6 months later, he was alive. And now, of course, it's been close to 30 years.
1: Wow. That part of what you said in the very beginning there of having deep gratitude for every moment, last moment that he would spend with his family and his loved ones, that part was probably the biggest beginning of his healing that he could have had. And that's huge.
0: It is. And, you know, I think some people who are very sort of medically focused will focus on his story. And he did all, he did eight of the nine factors because he intuitively didn't want to take herbs and supplements. He wanted to try to get all of his nutrients from food. So he didn't do the herbs and supplements factor.
1: Mm-hmm.
0: But other people will say, oh, it was the filtered water and the big diet change for him. That must be what healed him. And then you have other people who will say, oh, it was, you know, feeling so grateful for every new sunrise and every new day that he got with his family. Mm-hmm. And it was that attitude change. And then other people will say, oh, it was his daily meditation practice where he was doing this deep breathing with the sunrise and sort of chanting different tones, musical tones. But really, if you ask him, it was all of them.
1: Hmm. And could it be accomplished, do you think? Well, let's go through the nine steps because this is one of them. But could one of them be visualization, like you just mentioned, and seeing yourself in perfect health, seeing yourself being able to do all the things that you used to be able to do or want to do again? Could
0: absolutely. You know, guided imagery or visualization wasn't one of the nine factors per se because it was really a technique that was used by people to accomplish a few of those nine factors. So, for example, one of the nine factors that was most prevalent in my research is increasing positive emotions. So doing whatever you can to try to have moments of the day where you feel happy as opposed to stuck in fear. And again, it's not about feeling happy all the time. The people I studied did not advocate doing that. They thought that that was, you know, an impossible goal and that you needed to let yourself feel fear and stress when those emotions came up. But even if they had days and weeks of fear,

0: and made an effort to at least spend 5 minutes a day getting out of that fear and moving into happiness. And for some of them, guided imagery and visualization was a really powerful tool to be able to accomplish that factor of increasing positive emotions. It also was a factor that came up, a technique, that came up in the factor of deepening your spiritual connection. So not everybody can just go sit on a meditation pillow and instantly clear their monkey mind.
1: Right.
0: So using visualization to quiet the mind and get it focused on one thing and having that thing be healing was a very popular spiritual practice for many of the people I studied.
1: Hmm. So the I love the idea that even though fear might come up, it's okay. And to balance that with something that gives you a positive or balanced feeling in the face of fear is important, because I think that's not practical. If you have cancer, to not be in fear at some moment, but to continue the practice and the exercise of overcoming the fear with a positive or happy emotion is, you know, just a matter of practice. But that's realistic.
0: Yeah, it's a really powerful point that I took away from my research subjects. They were very adamant about how important it was to feel whatever emotion comes up and to feel it fully. Mm. And I think that unfortunately there's been sort of a wave in the mind-body medicine movement to always be positive and do your affirmations and just not let fear in at all. Mm. And I'm not here to say who's right and who's wrong. I'm just here to say what radical remission survivors do.
1: Mm-hmm.
0: And what radical remission survivors do is they treat emotions like they're standing under a waterfall. So whatever they're feeling that day or that moment, they let it come into them. They let it pour into them, and they let themselves feel it fully.
1: Mm.
0: And then they let it wash out of them so that these emotions are coming in, but then they're coming out. So you're not holding on to fear, you're not holding on to stress, and you're not holding on to, you know, positivity all the time.
1: Mm-hmm.
0: You're letting yourself, be this open vessel so that each new moment can be an honest experience for whatever emotion comes up.
1: Do you live your life differently as a result of learning these different types of ways of living?
0: Completely. You know, the nice thing about the kind of research I do, which is anthropological research, is you do have to be a blank slate, but, you know, there's also a recognition that you're a person and that you're going to influence, you know, what these people are saying. You know, I'm a researcher from Harvard and Berkeley, so they're going to put on a happy face, or they're going to try to, you know, say things that won't be embarrassing for them. And so there's an awareness in anthropological research that I very much affect the subject and that they're affecting me. And so for me to be able to say, yes, this research changed me,
1: yeah,
0: I'm actually accepted in anthropology, which I love.
1: You wouldn't be human if it hadn't.
0: Yeah.
1: I mean, you've never had cancer yourself, right?
0: I haven't. No, I've lost loved ones to cancer, including my dear friend when we were just 16. And so, you know, this disease touches everyone. And for me to have lost people that I loved at such young ages, you know, it just feels wrong when someone who's 16 is suddenly, you know, taken, their life's taken away from them. And so I always had this feeling that cancer could strike anyone at any time. And then to come across thousands of cases that scientists were purposefully ignoring, purposefully, so as not to raise false hope. And I just got so angry. You know, and I think anyone who's lost someone from cancer would get angry, because it's not good science to ignore anomalies. That's not being a responsible researcher. For a scientist to simply shrug their shoulders and say, oh, well, can't explain it, so I'm just going to move along, that's not good science.
1: Right.
0: Good science is to say, I can't explain this. I can't even come up with a hypothesis for this. But I'm still going to then sit here, even as uncomfortable as this makes me, because I can't explain it. I'm going to sit in that discomfort, and I'm going to observe. And I'm going to observe more deeply and more deeply until I come up with a hypothesis. So the research changed me that way, in that, you know, it made me dig deeper. But, you know, you just can't, you can't hear these nine factors over and over again and with a good conscience not bring them into your life somehow.
1: So, absolutely.
0: Yeah, so I'm completely different. I'm sure you are too with all these interviews you do.
1: Completely. Absolutely. I would, of course. I mean, I can't tell you that I apply all of them 100% of the time, but that's part of the journey.
0: Right.
1: Is learning how to do that. It's a work in progress all the time. That's why my book is called Becoming Aware, not I've Become Aware. All right.
0: Right.
1: So the nine different factors here, number one being radically changing diet. Was there any specific diet that they radically had changed to?
0: You know, everyone was doing sort of slightly different specific things. So some people were really juicing cabbage, and other people were, you know, going 100% raw. But when I stepped back, because, you know, I studied radical remissions happen across every type of cancer, every single type of cancer. There has been at least one case of radical remission documented in the medical literature. And so when I stepped back across all these different types of cancer that people were recovering from, the common threads in terms of diet change were reducing or eliminating meat, wheat, sweets, and dairy.
1: Mm.
0: By wheat, I mean gluten. Mm. And then replacing those with a huge increase in vegetables and fruit.
1: Okay.
0: So, you know, some people, you know, like I said, had little tiny differences between, you know, among those general sweeping changes. But mm-hmm. basically it was reducing meat, wheat, sweets, and dairy, increasing fruits and vegetables. Also, they ate organically and or bought organic food whenever they could, and they switched to filtered water of some sort.
1: Mm-hmm. Great. All right. So, and was it any specific filtered? Was it like the pH 9.0 or 13 or what was?
0: Yeah. So some people were focusing on the pH and they were going really alkaline with their water. Other people were doing the reverse osmosis to try to get all the chemicals and stuff out of their water.
1: Mm-hmm.
0: Other people were doing ionized water. But really, just focusing on getting a cleaner water source seemed to be the common thread.
1: That's really interesting. I mean, considering our body is, what, 70% water or something, it makes us sick.
0: Right,
1: makes sense.
0: Even more than that.
1: Even
0: yeah.
1: more, right. Makes
0: yeah.
1: sense.
0: The gentleman I mentioned in Japan, Shin, like I said, his first step was just drinking filtered water. And he did it, because this was, you know, 30 years ago, they didn't have Brita's back then. He did it with charcoal. He literally, you know, mm-hmm. they say that, you know, Brita's these days have charcoal filters. Mm-hmm. He literally put charcoal into his water and filtered it through.
1: Brilliant, yeah. To take out most of it actually would add some minerals. That's interesting. Yeah, that makes a lot of sense. So that has to do with number two, which is taking control of your health. Is that different than diet?
0: Right, and it's always important for me to tell listeners that these aren't in any order of importance. They're
1: right.
0: in a random order. That we thought would flow nicely for a book. But it's not like diet is most important and taking control is next important. But I would just like to remind people.
1: Good to know. Okay. I mean, and also this is not to raise false hope at all, but this is something that I think is personal and has, you know, worked in these case studies that you identified. So it's great to know. All right. So how is taking control of your health different than radically changing your diet?
0: Well, it's a little bit more general. It becomes more of an emotional shift. The only two physical changes of the nine are changing your diet and then taking herbs and supplements. The other seven are mental emotional shifts.
1: Wow.
0: Which was, to me, one of the most shocking things that I uncovered. I was like, wow. Okay, seven of the nine have to do with your mind.
1: Wow.
0: But, of course, what we know now scientifically is that when we make changes in our thoughts and emotions, we make instant and very powerful changes in our blood chemistry. And that includes our hormones, which tell our immune system whether to be active or not, right?
1: Wow.
0: So taking control of your health, which for the people that I studied meant moving from being passive, quote-unquote, good patients to being active, bad patients, meaning they were doing their own research, they were questioning their doctors, they were, they were really allowing people like doctors and health professionals to be team members as opposed to their bosses. And that move from passive to active, what we know in other scientific studies is that cancer patients who are helpless die sooner. And cancer patients who are hopeful or feel that they have some sort of control or way to manage some aspect of their health, they live longer.
1: Wow.
0: So moving from feeling passive and out of control to taking an active role in deciding what you want to do for your health, in other studies has really shown to increase your chances of living longer.
1: So those who are more active have maybe a better immune system. This also conversation can have to do with anyone not only that has cancer, but is recovering from any illness, accident, anything like that. So this is across the board, not just a cancer conversation, in my opinion. Okay.
0: Yeah. In mine too. You know, I always like to say that I've only studied cancer patients, so I really, I can't, you know, extrapolate beyond that. But what I do know is that other researchers have studied these nine factors on their own, and they've shown that these nine factors help boost the immune system. And, of course, your immune system is important whether you have cancer, diabetes, you know, any other sort of health challenge. Your immune system is your best ally.
1: Mm. Interesting. Yep, absolutely. And these things are what would, you know, you could easily rename the book, How to Strengthen Your Immune System, because that's what happened as a result of these nine factors coming through. All right, so the third one, I love this one, not necessarily in order, but another one, following your intuition. Explain that.
0: Yeah. This was the most surprising finding for me. I, of course, expected it to come up occasionally, but not in every interview. It even shocked me. So following your intuition was one of the most common factors among these radical remission survivors. And what it meant for them was having a gut feeling or sort of hearing a voice that said a warning or a path to safety or health. So it would be a voice that would say, you've got to leave your job. Your job is killing you.
1: Mm.
0: Or a feeling that just said, I've got to move. I've got to get out of my house. I'm going to move to a different state, right?
1: Mm.
0: And that example that I'm bringing up was a gentleman who just had this really strong intuition that he needed to move. And he'd lived in this house for years and years and, you know, was perfectly fine there and happy. So he didn't understand why this was so strong in him so suddenly. And, of course, after he moved, they found out that he had toxic mold in his house.
1: Mm. Mm.
0: That he didn't know about. And that very well could have been, if not contributing to his cancer directly, certainly compromising his immune system.
1: Hmm.
0: So it was an intuition that they either felt in themselves. Sometimes they received intuitive guidance from healers, in which case they were following the intuition of a trusted, you know, healer or team member. But following intuition was a common thread, and it really seemed to lead people to the healing modalities that would serve them the best.
1: Okay.
0: You know, a good example is this woman that I studied named Susan, and she was diagnosed with metastatic pancreatic cancer at diagnosis. It had already spread to her lungs. And the doctor said, you know, this is really, really serious. You have to do immediate surgery and chemotherapy and radiation. And, you know, with that, we're hoping to give you a year or two.
1: Wow.
0: And she just, in that moment, she heard this voice that said, not this way, not this time.
1: Huh.
0: And she said to her doctors, you know, I'm going to thank you for your opinion. I'm going to go think about that. And she ended up doing, you know, really making healing her full-time job and, you know, started with the diet change and then got into energy medicine and mind-body medicine and, she actually hasn't gone back to the doctors because she doesn't, you know, want to get back into their fear. They really hounded her for months. Like, why aren't you coming in? You need your chemo.
1: Wow.
0: But she, all of her symptoms are gone. Her longstanding cough, which was the lung metastases, her cough is gone. And she feels great. And, you know, it's been, what, 3 or 4 years now? So she's doing great.
1: My goodness, what a story. And it gives me chills when you said that voice. You can really tell that it's from another source. Amazing.
0: For her it was. And, you know, during my interview with her, she's such a normal-sounding lady, and this was the beginning of the interview because, of course, this intuitive voice came to her right when she was diagnosed.
1: Mm-hmm.
0: And she said, Dr. Turner, you're going to think I'm crazy, that I heard a voice in my head. He says, trust me, I really don't hear voices. I promise you.
1: How many of the people you interviewed said that?
0: Well, every single person that I studied in depth had an intuitive hit, whether it was a voice or whether it was an idea that flashed into their mind or whether it was the feeling that they should trust this healer that was, you know, doing a psychic reading on them or something. There were different levels of woo-woo-ness, you could say. You know, some people saw psychic healers and some people just had a gut feeling. But everybody that I interviewed, I mean, that's why it's one of the nine most common factors.
1: Every person. That is amazing.
0: Yeah. Yeah. Well, and like I said, this was a really hard factor for me personally, Kelly Turner, a researcher, to wrap my head around. And so I really dug into the research on this. And there hasn't been tons and tons of research on intuition, simply because it's hard to study. But the studies that have been done on it are really mind-blowing. One of them I'll just describe briefly because I think it's fascinating, was done at Cornell, and they had people sit in front of a computer that had two curtains, you know, curtain one, curtain two, and they said, we're going to just have you do this exercise over and over, over and over again. We want you to pick which curtain the object is behind and just you know, use your intuition and guess. And they had them hooked up to all these machines that were reading their physiological, their physical body as well.
1: Mm-hmm.
0: And what's crazy is that the body always knew the right answer. The sweat glands on their palms would open up in, you know, as a sign of danger when they moved the mouse over the wrong curtain.
1: Wow.
0: And when they moved the computer mouse over the correct curtain, their sweat glands would close up and their heart rate would slow down.
1: If we were only that much in tune with our sweat glands. Yes.
0: Yeah, exactly. If only we could get in touch. Mm-hmm. But what's even crazier, Lisa, is that the body knew before the computer had decided which curtain to put it behind.
1: Huh. That fast.
0: Mm. Well, the body could predict the future.
1: Mm.
0: The body could predict.
1: Mm.
0: This was a computer that was randomly generating which curtain to put it behind.
1: Mm-hmm.
0: And 2 to 3 seconds before the computer made its random generation, the body already knew which curtain was going to be the right answer.
1: There's a whole field of study, the precognitive therapy, where you can actually look at the drawings and predict what's going to happen in the future. They did that with many of the children in the Sandy Hook tragedy,
0: right,
1: where those kids had been drawing for a long time bad guys, and many of the kids had the same drawings. And then that's just fascinatingly
0: right.
1: Chilling. How the soul knows. We really do. It's one of the... The one thing that no one can ever take away from us is our intuition, and it's the one thing that's been studied the most on how to get in touch with. Yeah, owning it and learning how to work with it. It's like a muscle. The more you work with it, the more you learn to trust it and understand and get validated by, I felt that. Okay, next time I feel that, I'm going to go in this direction, et cetera, et cetera.
0: Exactly, exactly. And it really is a muscle. I mean, it's not a muscle, but it's the very base of the brain. Yeah, the intuition lies in the reptilian brain, which is right above your spine and right at the brainstem. And it's the oldest part of the brain. It's been around since, you know, before many, many ice ages. And that is the part of the brain that's in charge of our survival. And so it kicks in when we feel like we are in mortal danger. And for many of us, we are not in touch with our intuition because we're not in mortal danger every day. But when you hear the words, you have cancer, at least in our culture, that is a death threat.
1: Yes.
0: And so that's why that part of the brain lights up for cancer patients.
1: That's so interesting because you don't usually hear that limbic system of the brain associated with higher consciousness. That's usually the later development in the beginning, in the forefront of the brain. And yet that is intuition.
0: Yeah, I mean, intuition is your connection to source and life source. And what is the best way to keep the soul and the body, if you want to use more religious terms? And that's been around. I mean, our ancestors could predict a hurricane 3 days away.
1: And the meteorologists are having a hard time doing that.
0: What'd you say?
1: I said the meteorologists are having a hard time doing that, though.
0: Right.
1: Interesting.
0: Right.
1: Yeah.
0: You know? But, you know, our ancestors were also, you know, they were living day to day needing to try to stay alive. So they needed to, you know, intuit the weather, and they needed to use their intuition to know if there was a bear lurking in the woods. So that part of their brain was really on and really alert. But it is a part of the brain that's in all of us, even though it's dormant luckily for many of us. We can turn it on even when we're not in mortal danger. And that's what I'm sure many of your radio show guests have talked about is how to turn that on even when we're not in a life or death situation.
1: That's good to know. That's amazing to know. Now let's go for another one. Using herbs and supplements. Now, were there any specific herbs and supplements, or this is just
0: I wish that would have made
1: the magic bullet.
0: Yeah. It would have been great. I would have told the whole world. I would have shouted it from the rooftop. No, there, frustratingly enough, was not a magic bullet that everybody was taking. But the more I did this research, the more comfortable I became with that. And that's because everybody's body is really different, right? Whether they've been on chemo or not, whether they started with, a co-infection of Lyme disease or not. So some people needed to take supplements that helped them get rid of things in their body, right? Like heavy metals
1: detox.
0: Or parasites.
1: Mm-hmm. Mm-hmm.
0: Other people that I studied, they didn't have heavy metals or parasites. They just were weak. They didn't have enough vitamin D or enough trace minerals. So they needed to take supplements that built up things in their body.
1: Mm-hmm.
0: And then pretty much across the board, everybody took supplements that helped them digest their food. So prebiotics, probiotics, and digestive enzymes, things like that.
1: Mm.
0: And that's because when you're using your immune system to fight your cancer, which radical remission survivors who are sent home in hospice, that's all they have to use, right? Their only tool is their immune system.
1: Which is primarily located in the gut.
0: Mm-hmm. In the gut, mm-hmm. Exactly. The immune system begins in the gut. That is the barrier between outside world and the inside of your body. And so if your gut isn't clean, and if you're not absorbing all that kale you're eating, then what's the point of eating kale, right?
1: Note to self. Wow.
0: Many people I've studied took these digestive supplements to help them really make the most of all the wonderful vegetables they were eating.
1: But probiotic, prebiotic conversation is, that makes sense why that's such a high preventative for cancer is to get the digestive system working so it can eliminate the foreign entities that don't, that cause cancer.
0: Right, that either cause cancer or, again, we're still not sure what causes cancer, and there seem to be multiple ways to cause cancer. But whether you're eliminating things in your gut that directly cause cancer or whether you're just eliminating things like parasites and bacteria that are hindering your immune system, sort of like making it lame, with a broken leg. When you're fighting cancer, when you're trying to remove it from your body, you want your immune system to be as strong as possible. And if you've got infections going on in your digestive tract, which, by the way, is 18 feet long, well, then your immune system isn't going to have a lot of extra time to go focus on the cancer in your lungs, right? And so I think a big reason why the people I studied focused so much on the health of their digestive tract is because they wanted to make sure their immune system was strong enough to focus on the whole body, not just the digestive tract. And, I love examples. Examples always sort of bring it home. The woman that I focus on in this chapter in the book, Jenny, she was diagnosed with an advanced form of lymphoma, and she got one opinion that said, you got to do chemo right away, and another opinion that said, okay, well, maybe we can watch and wait until it gets a little bit worse, because really once you start chemo with your type of cancer, you're going to have a certain life expectancy. And then she met with another doctor who, thank goodness, was a little more open-minded, and that doctor said, let's not just watch and wait. Mm. Let's have you do something during this waiting period. Let's have you transform what you're eating, because she had been eating frozen weight loss meals for 10 years.
1: Wow.
0: And her doctor said, why don't you try eating food that's alive?
1: Mm.
0: So she changed her diet, started eating, raw or lightly steamed vegetables. And then she did a workup on her body and found that she was really deficient in a lot of areas. So she ended up taking for a little while, like 40 pills a day.
1: Mm-hmm.
0: That were prescribed by a health professional for exactly what she needed. And she has never needed any medical treatment. Mm-hmm. She's in remission.
1: Amazing. That is amazing.
0: Yeah.
1: Wow, great stories. Again, the name of the book is Spontaneous Remission. My guest is Dr. Kelly Turner. You were just up to such great things. Okay, let's talk about, now you said 7 out of 9 are emotional shifts that turns the blood chemistry to, what did you say, helpful? What's another word for it?
0: Boosting the immune system.
1: Boosting the immune system. Okay, great. So releasing suppressed emotions.
0: Yes.
1: Interesting.
0: This was a big one. The people that I studied described this as clearing out energetic and emotional blockages in their system.
1: Mm.
0: So the people that I study and the healers that they went to see all believe that just like, you know, unchewed steak and food that isn't digested can kind of get stuck in your digestive tract and harden over time.
1: Mm.
0: They believe that anger or fear or chronic stress could also sort of get stuck energetically in your body and harden over time. And that belief of needing to make sure that the energetic pathways, and what I'm referring to are like meridians or nadis, mm-hmm. in the Ayurvedic system, making sure that those are clear and unrestricted so that all of your body systems can flow.
1: You said healers that they went to see. What do you mean by that?
0: I did, yes. I interviewed not only radical remission survivors, but the healers that they went to the ends of the earth to see. So I traveled around the world for a year and went to 10 different countries.
1: Who did you see? Did you interview?
0: Oh, everybody. Everybody I could find.
1: Do tell.
0: I interviewed shamans, I interviewed herbalists, integrative oncologists, energy healers, chronic healers, you name it, I saw it. I saw, you know, John of God, the tramp surgeon in Brazil. I saw, you know, African herbalists in huts pulling leaves off their plants in the backyard.
1: Mm.
0: I saw yogic energy healers in India who were healing chakras. I saw a lot. It was, and you know, what was crazy is that even with this breadth of modalities, they were all, and from all different countries, you know, using different languages and translators, they all said the same thing.
1: What?
0: So, you know,
1: what did they say?
0: In terms of nadis or meridians, they were talking about making sure the energy flow from spirit to mind to body was unrestricted.
1: Huh. Wow. Wow. Okay. I'm writing furious notes here. I'm just...
0: So good.
1: Spirit, body, mind.
0: Yeah. They saw that as very much an interconnected, you know, like absolutely interconnected pathway that was made up of energy that's vibrating at different speeds. So at the spiritual level, it's more like steam. At the emotional level, it's more like water. And at the physical level, it's more like ice. So you have the same substance, but it looks very different depending on which level you're at.
1: Fascinating.
0: And again, this is a theory. I'm not claiming this to be fact, but what's interesting is that this idea of energy and the physical sort of being just a slower vibration of higher emotional and spiritual energy is something that we see across all cultures, across all traditional medicine systems. They have different names for it, you know, chi, prana, ti, life force, but they're all talking about it.
1: Physical blocks. That is so interesting. Okay, so now, after they released the suppressed emotions, many of these spontaneous remission cancer survivors increased positive emotions, which is the
0: factor. And I separated these two because the people that I studied were talking about them as different activities. So step one was sort of, well, it could happen at the same time, you know, in the sense that you can have a day filled with fear that you're acknowledging and trying to release. And in the midst of that fear, you can try to have 5 minutes of distracted laughter while you watch funny videos on YouTube. So they don't necessarily have to happen one right after the other. But, in addition to releasing things they were holding on to, stress, fear, anger, grief, they were trying to replace that blockage with joyful energy, with peaceful, loving energy. And that would be as opposed to, I guess, boredom or nothing, right?
1: Mm-hmm.
0: They were trying to bring in these feelings of joy and love. because they believe that it was helping their body to heal physically. And, of course, we know this scientifically to be true. The hormones of oxytocin, serotonin, and relaxin are the most powerful immune boosters you could ever put into a bottle. But, of course, when we take the synthetic varieties that we make in a chemical lab, we don't have the same results. But, you know, you have this incredible, we all have this incredible pharmacy in the center of our brain. You know, the pituitary and the pineal glands, the master glands of our body, they can spout out, you know, just incredible combinations of hormones that can boost your immune system.
1: Mm.
0: And we need to create the conditions that allow those glands to do that. And that means doing things that bring you joy. So, for example, one of the people I studied, her name is Saren, and she was dealing with stage 4 breast cancer that just wouldn't go away. And she was doing chemo and surgery and radiation and repeat. And she said, I've got to find a way to cope with this. And so she and her daughter made a promise that they were going to laugh every day for at least 5 minutes.
1: Mm-hmm.
0: And they said, even if we have to fake it, we're going to do this.
1: Wow.
0: And that really helped her not only get through the Western treatment, but it helped her immune system stay strong for 4 years. I mean, her doctor said, we don't know why you're still here. You know, you've gone through 4 surgeries and all this chemo. And by the time she eventually found a Tibetan healer who gave her herbs, you know, she'd done all the other 8 factors, including diet and all this stuff. She was so joyful. She was confused. She went to see the Dalai Lama's doctor. She said, I feel so well. I'm happier than I've ever been. And yet the doctors say that I have incurable stage 4 cancer. And he felt her pulse, and he looked at her tongue, and he read her energy, and he said, you are very well. And she said, I know. And he said, wow. You just need to take my herb to help this finally leave your system. But you have done all of the preparatory work to allow these herbs to quickly do their job. And they did, and she's been cancer-free ever since.
1: Wow. Who is that? What is that doctor?
0: The doctor is Dr. Dondon, the Dalai Lama's doctor.
1: Hmm.
0: He comes to the United States about once a year. And the woman is Saren Rosberg, who was so inspired by her daily comedy 5 minutes a day thing that she's actually started a foundation called Comedy Cures, which brings comedy to cancer patients. So
1: this whole
0: experience has really come full circle for her.
1: What a wonderful thing. Well, that brings us to the next one, which would be having a strong reason for living and purpose. And it seems like she's done something like that, where she gives back to the community, which is wonderful. And
0: Right. And with this factor, and I mentioned this in my book, that at first I called it having an I don't want to die attitude. And then I realized that was wrong. That wasn't what these people were telling me. They weren't saying, I don't want to die. They were saying, I want to live.
1: Yeah, I'm
0: and
1: sure.
0: That, there's a subtle difference in there. One is fear-based, and one is love-based.
1: Mm-hmm.
0: So some of the radical remission survivors that I studied actually were not afraid of death. Some of them were, and they admitted it freely. They were like, oh, my God, I don't even think about it. I don't even want to go there. Excuse me. But others weren't afraid at all. They said, when it's my time, when it's meant to be my time, it will be my time. But the one thing they all had in common, regardless of whether they were afraid of death or not, is that they all wanted to be here for as long as they could.
1: Mm-hmm.
0: They wanted to be in their bodies. They wanted to keep living because they had things they wanted to do, not because they wanted to avoid death. They actually had things they were excited about.
1: Right.
0: And from the healers I interviewed, they say that that's vital because it brings energy or chi into the body.
1: Oh.
0: Of course, when chi finally leaves the body is when, according to the healers, that's when the body dies and the soul exits from the body. And so bringing chi in to the body by having strong reasons for wanting to be in the body, the healers all said that was absolutely vital. They said without that, it's like having a leak in your gasoline tank. You're just going to run out of fuel.
1: Hmm. Interesting. It gives you life force. That's great to know. And I've experienced that as well. I'm sure many people listening have experienced it as well. It gives you a purpose, a reason to live. It gives you will. It gives you strength. The other one you mentioned here, which is, again, we're going through the nine factors that may play a role in radical remission, embracing social support. So do you mean support groups and so forth?
0: If that's what makes you feel loved, the people that I studied described it as feeling loved by others. For some people, that was by their friends and family. For other people, it was their support group. For other people, it was feeling loved by their healers, you know, because they didn't have anybody else in their life. But this idea of feeling valued and cared for, it came up over and over again, and people would say to me, I don't know how to explain it, Dr. Turner, but I know that the love I received from my friends and family actually helped my cancer go away. And the more I looked into this scientifically, the more I believed them. Because when we perceive that we are loved, and this could be loved by God, this could be loved by your pet, right? It doesn't matter where it's coming from. If you simply believe that you are loved by something, oxytocin will be released in your brain, from your master glands, and will flow into your bloodstream, and it will tell your immune system to ramp up and start being active. So,
1: interesting.
0: When you're wondering, gosh, my friend has cancer, what can I do for them? Make them feel loved. Whether that means just sending them an email that says I'm thinking about you, or you know, helping them with an errand, or so whatever you can do to make them feel cared for and loved. You actually will be helping their immune system fight cancer.
1: That is great to know, because that was one of the things I was going to ask you, is when you were counseling all these cancer patients and those that are diagnosed with cancer, what did you say to them?
0: I'd say so many things. But when we're talking about social support in particular, I say, who do you have in your life that you can lean on right now to make you feel safer and more cared for? And if people don't have anyone, which is, you know, often the case in this culture where we all spread out from our, you know, the communities we were born in and
1: right.
0: go off on our own ways, right?
1: Mm-hmm.
0: There's pros and cons to that. And if you're feeling alone and don't have a social support network, I would say find things that make you feel like you're part of a community. For some people, that is a cancer support group, and there are even ones online these days. For other people, they don't want to be considered a cancer patient. They'd rather join like a photography class or a hiking club. You can also adopt a pet if you feel up for that, because the studies have shown that the love that we perceive we are getting from pets is just as strong as from humans.
1: Yes.
0: People with pets will live significantly longer. And after controlling for all other factors, it seems to be because of this oxytocin release.
1: That's awesome. I mean, and pets also need that, too, to live. Those that went into the shelters that felt unloved, they need you, too. So that's a good thing. It
0: right.
1: works both ways.
0: It's a win-win.
1: Mm-hmm. So then the last one that, and there's more, I mean, there's 75 different factors, is that we have, I think we covered this, though, deepening your spiritual connection. So that could be visualization or religion or whatever it is. It could be several different things that allow you to have that spiritual connection, right?
0: Right, right. And I always tell people when I'm discussing this finding is that if you're allergic to the word spiritual, just replace it with deep relaxation.
1: Okay.
0: Because, you know, we all have our different backgrounds, and some people love the word God and some people hate it. I call this factor deepening your spiritual connection because that was the word that most of the people I was studying were using. Some people called it connecting to divine energy, connecting to God, connecting to spiritual energy. Some people just called it connecting to this inner peace that they found when they got their mind and their body to be quiet. So there's really no religion attached to it. What we're talking about is an experience, so not a belief. It's an experience that you provide for your mind and body by having ideally a daily practice where you slow down while you're awake. Slow down your mind, slow down your breathing, slow down your movements. You know, people can achieve this state that I'm talking about by walking, but typically you're going to slow down everything until you get to a peaceful state of silence. And what we know scientifically, for example, when we hook meditators up to machines and look at their brain, is that the brain completely changes when they enter this meditative state or this spiritually connected state. And that changes the immune system. So the master glands of your brain will start releasing oxytocin, melatonin, relaxin when you enter this meditative state. And so it's like turning up your immune system. So by turning down your mind and your body and slowing everything down and getting quiet, you're actually turning on your immune system.
1: Brilliant. Brilliant.
0: Yeah,
1: that is great to know.
0: The feature story for this one is just so beautiful. I feel like I should share it. It's this man named Matthew, who is an American who was 27 and diagnosed with stage 4 brain tumor that was a glioblastoma. Mm-hmm. So it was really, really serious. And it was inoperable because it was in the center of his brain. So he did as much radiation as they would allow a human being to receive. And it didn't work. The tumor was still growing. And then his body couldn't tolerate the chemo at that point. Mm-hmm. So he was sent home on hospice, you know, at the young age of 27. Mm-hmm. And he ended up through a very strange set of coincidences, finding a healer in Brazil, of all places, where this is like an energy healer. And he was instructed to meditate in the room with this healer until the cancer went away. And so this is a, you know, a normal American guy had never meditated before. And here he is in Brazil, meditating in the room with his healer day in and day out. Long story short, after 2 years, he'd met and fallen in love with a Brazilian woman who's now his wife and mother of his children. And after 2 years, the healer said, okay, go to the doctors now and let them know that you're healed. And he went and he got an MRI and his brain tumor was completely gone.
1: Wow. What a wonderful story. And this, in your book, do you document the healers, the ones that you went to, and you give names and locations and so forth, and the ones that you studied?
0: I do. I give names because I felt like it was important for me to let people know that I was, you know, interviewing real healers and real people. I also give the names of the people that I studied if they gave me permission. And I make it clear when I'm using a pseudonym or not. And it's because I wanted people to know that this stuff was really, really is happening. It's not happening every day by any stretch of the imagination, but it's happening, you know, much more often than we think. I've now analyzed over 1,500 cases and I've done over 250 in-depth interviews. So this isn't just a fluke. This is happening. And if we continue to study it, I think we will learn a lot about the immune system.
1: Yes, it's very much needed book, especially when you go into that. You put everything in one place, which is really amazing. And people can get Radical Remission, the book, on Amazon or wherever.
0: Yeah, wherever books or ebooks are sold.
1: Mm-hmm.
0: You can now get it in 15 different languages, which is nice.
1: Did you say ebook?
0: Yeah, it's wherever books or ebooks are sold. So if you want a hard copy, you can get it, you know, on Amazon or the bookstore, if those still exist. If you want it on your Kindle, of course, it's on, you know, ebook. It's also an audiobook, which was important to me. I was really glad that it got turned into an audiobook because many cancer patients who are going through chemo, they can't read. It makes them nauseous to read.
1: Mm.
0: So there is an audiobook out there now. And like I said, it's in 15 different languages now as well.
1: Phenomenal. And also you have a website, which is radicalremission.com. And if people have survival stories, can they share them with you directly on there?
0: Absolutely. That is the point of the website. So this is where my research is continuing. And I wanted to make it really easy for people to tell me their radical remission stories. So you can share your story anonymously if you want. And you can do it in as little as 10 minutes if you want.
1: Does it have to be from cancer, or have you considered other types of remissions, like healing, spontaneous healings, and so forth?
0: Yeah, you know, at the moment, the intake form on the website is tailored for cancer, but if you're listening out there and you've had a radical remission from some other disease, like MS or HIV or, you know,
1: autoimmune,
0: something else, you could always just go to the contact page on my website and let me know, because we are starting I'm starting to hear this more and more from readers who write to me and say, hey, I did your nine factors, but I healed my MS, not my cancer.
1: Right, so, right, exactly.
0: We're working on getting funding and building up this nonprofit in order to continue the research, not only in cancer, but in other diseases as well.
1: That was going to be my next question about research funding. That's brilliant. How long has the book been out?
0: The book has not even been out a year, which is just, the
1: wow.
0: response has been amazing. Yeah, it came out last March.
1: I heard about it from a friend of a friend at a party I was at. And she shared with me, have you heard of Callie Turner? She's really doing amazing things, and I think you're using one of her processes. So that's just incredible. Thank you so much for what you've been doing with putting all of these factors together for people. This is really a how-to guide in terms of increasing the immune system. And
0: Right. Well, that's the disclaimer, right? These are hypotheses about what may cause radical remission. They're not guarantees. But as I say in my instruction, I didn't want to wait 50 years to share these hypotheses with people. You know, it's going to take 50 years and about $10 million or more dollars to do multiple controlled studies on these factors. But in the meantime, you know, they're safe enough that we know that they'll help your immune system, and they may help your immune system enough for you to overcome cancer. That's not any sort of guarantee, but it's an observation that I wanted to share now as opposed to 50 years from now.
1: I'm so glad that you did. All right, well, keep going on this, and thank you so much, Kelly, for all of your research and for putting all of this in one place. And if people want to share their experiences, you can go to radicalremission.com and share your own survival story on there as well. Thank you again, and keep going.
0: Great. Thank you for having me on, Lisa, and thanks for your wonderful show. It's just wonderful, all the people that you bring on.
1: Yes, that we're doing the good work.
0: Yeah, keep it up.
1: You too. All
0: Thanks
1: right.
0: So much.
1: Thank you so much. If you would like to hear this interview again, you can go to theawareshow.com. It'll be up on our website for a little while, and you can hear the interview and share it with your friends. Until next time, I invite you to stay.

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1: 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Coming up next, Good Morning Nueva York with me, your host, King Downing. Good morning.

Good morning. How are you feeling today? Are you dealing with the slow move towards spring weather? It's time for Good Morning Nueva York. I'm your host, King Downing. We will be here until 7 a.m. Michael G. Haskins is engineering. This is the Tuesday activism version of the program. Tune in on Sundays from 8 to 9 a.m. for the artivism version of the program. If you're just getting up, rise and shine with us. If you're already up, stay with us. And if you're one of the many overnight or essential workers just getting home, let us tuck you in. Remember, no tricks in 26. We opened up with Bhairavi by Charu Suri. And she's been on our show a couple of times. Great Indian pianist, doing not only classical Indian music, but also American songbook music. And then, of course, our theme song, Feeling Good, by Andy Bay and the Bay Sisters. In the first half of the program, an upcoming national walk calls for a peaceful world. The walk's organizer joins us this morning to share the vision and goals of this long-distance journey. We'll show you how you can join the walk in whole or in part, and we'll take your calls. So stay right here. In the second half of the program, Kill the Messenger, Obscenity Laws as Political Weapons, a follow-up to our show this past Sunday about a play throwing historic anti-free speech victims together in an imaginary jail cell. Now we're covering the stories again, this time from a legal point of view. A human rights lawyer joins us this morning to talk about these cases, past, present, and future. And again, we'll take your calls, so don't touch that dial. But first, weather and transit. 48 degrees, 1% chance of rain, a high of 65, low of 64, sunrise 541, sunset 803. For the morning, 53 degrees, sunny. For the afternoon, 61 and sunny. For the evening, 63 and sunny. On to transit, stops skipped on the 7, delays on the 2 and 3, no service on the Z, W, and S. Go to mta.info for the latest in your travel. And now on with the program.

0: Welcome to Good Morning Nueva York. I'm your host, King Downing. We will be here until 7 a.m. This is the Tuesday activism version of the program. And you can tune in on Sundays from 8 to 9 a.m. for the artivism version of the program. So we were playing the theme from Beloved because we were hoping that we'd have a guest join us. We have not been able to reach that person. So we're going to move on and bring you some other news and views. And this is a story that has appeared in The City. Its theme is Reporting to New Yorkers. It's a good source for information about what's going on in New York from the administration and other issue point of views. And in this one is under the section Jails and Prisons. You can go to thecity.nyc and follow these stories on your own. So this one is City to Renew Riker's Phone Deal Amid AI Surveillance Concerns. Advocates warn the Cicanus system could funnel intimate detainee call details into the company's AI tools, and that is called the Securus system, S-E-C-U-R-U-S. And this story came out this morning, about an hour ago, by Reuven Blau of The City. The city's correction department is set to renew a multi-million-dollar contract with a prison telecom giant that's bragged of using recordings of detainees' private phone calls to train its artificial intelligence model. The Mamdani administration plans to pay Securus Technologies up to $23 million over 5 years for phone service used by roughly 7,000 people detained on Rikers Island, according to a notice in the city record. The contract is set to begin July 1st. Brooklyn Defenders Legal Aid Group and technology experts are urging the Mamdani administration to scrap the agreement, arguing it could hand over vast amounts of personal data, including recordings, voice prints, and social connections to a private company with limited oversight and a checkered history. These conversations people in jail have with their loved ones include intimate moments and private, vulnerable interactions. It was unclear if, in addition to being recorded, the private calls of New York City detainees are being used to train Securus's AI model. In a memo opposing the contract, Brooklyn defenders warned of a, quote, community surveillance apparatus that reaches far beyond jail walls, sweeping up the families, friends, and communities of incarcerated New Yorkers without their knowledge, end quote. Securus began developing AI systems in 2023 using its archive of recorded jail calls to train models designed to flag potential criminal activity, company president Kevin Elder told MIT Technology Review. One model, he said, was built using 7 years of calls from the Texas prison system, with additional efforts underway to create similar tools tailored to other states and localities. Over the past year, the company has been testing these tools to analyze inmate conversations in real time, according to Elder. He described the system as capable of scanning what he calls a, quote, treasure trove of data, using large language models to identify signs that a crime may be planned, with the goal of detecting potential criminal activity earlier in its development. Correction officials pushed back on several of the concerns raised by advocates, particularly related to immigration enforcement, saying the agency has not enrolled in Securus's broader data sharing network. Quote, the department has not opted into any data or information sharing application with external users, end quote, spokesperson Latima Johnson said in a statement. The contract's confidentiality provisions bar Securus from sharing reports or data without prior written approval from the department, she added. Department officials declined to answer detailed questions about whether federal immigration authorities have ever sought access to the data, or whether the new contract contains additional safeguards related to AI or third-party integrations. The proposed contract has been made available to the public. Advocates point out that Securus was found to have improperly recorded hundreds of attorney-client calls from Rikers, which was later disclosed to prosecutors in 2020 and 2021. The issue came to light after public defenders discovered the recordings in evidence shared by prosecutors. The company ultimately deleted the affected calls and worked with the city to overhaul safeguards. Representatives for Securus, headquartered in Dallas, did not respond to an email seeking comment. So, I'll take a pause right here and let you know you're listening to WBAI 99.5 FM in New York City, streaming live and available on demand at WBAI.org. The program is Good Morning Nueva York. I'm your host, King Downing. We will be here until 7 a.m. Michael G. Haskins is engineering. This is the Tuesday activism version of the program. You can tune in on Sundays from 8 to 9 a.m. for the artivism version of the show. And as I said, we picked up this article in hopes that a guest that we had on might show up, but we're going to go ahead with it, and we're also going to open up the phone lines. If you have any questions or comments, what do you think about this idea of a company moving into AI and then, quote, using its recordings of intimate and business conversations and possibly legal conversations off the exclusivity requirements of the lawyers? Because you heard that it was reported that they have had been recording calls between attorneys and clients, and that's supposed to be one of the most sacred relationships in the criminal justice system. So we're going to continue with that conversation, but I'm going to open up the phone lines, 212-209-2877, 212-209-2877. What do you think about what you've heard with this story so far, using intimate incarcerated people's conversations to, quote, test a system? And with Securus's past reputation, I can't really say that I would feel confident that that information would not go to third parties, since prosecutors had gotten the information from lawyers up till now. So, excuse me just for a second. So please call in, 212-209-2877, 212-209-2877. If you have any thoughts about this article, if you have any questions about it, what do you think? And what do you think of AI in general? There's been a big controversy around that. On one hand, there are conversations about workers being replaced. On the other hand, there have been large movements in cities across the country, especially, you know, more rural and less urban major cities, about the use of water. One, I don't have it at the on my fingertips now, but there was a city somewhere in the central or southern U.S. or possibly the Southwest that agreed to turn over 95 million gallons of its water to the giant server complexes that need that water to cool all the AI. And I have read from what I consider to be a reliable source that a typical short chat GPT search that you might do uses 16 ounces of water. And so you can imagine what a burden this puts on communities who have now been finding water shortages and their water rates going up because of this massive use. The other issue has been pressure on energy grids. The servers use a huge amount of electricity, and that electricity is cutting into the electricity that's available to communities, and two things are happening. One is that the rates are going up, and the other thing is that there have been calls by some of these AI companies to bring back nuclear power as the solution. And we've had decades of problems, and now it looks like these big companies have the money to put pressure on the political system, on the politicians, to bring nuclear back. So there's a lot that's going on there. So your questions or comments, if you have any, 212-209-2877. 212-209-2877. And all of this is brought to you by the listeners and sponsors of WBAI. 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And so what's their plan? 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We're going to go to some messages, and we will be back talking about the use of obscenity laws as political weapons. So stay with us.
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0: just went to a seance.
1: Oh, what was it like?
0: Very interesting.
1: Did you talk to dead people?
0: Quite a few.
1: Well, what did they say?
0: They were enjoying the afterlife.
1: Isn't that marvelous?
0: But they had some regrets.
1: Well, what were those?
0: That they didn't make certain bequests before they died that would have made them rest a whole lot easier.
1: Really? Like what?
0: Charitable bequests. So easy to give since you don't have to let go until after you're gone.
1: Well, I love charity. Do you know any good ones?
0: There are plenty. Mm. And worthy nonprofit organizations like radio station WBAI in New York.
1: I love WBAI.
0: So did the spirits at the seance.
1: Really?
0: Apparently, one of the good things about the afterlife is you still get to listen to WBAI as long as it still exists.
1: Ooh. Well, I hope it still exists after I'm gone.
0: Maybe you'd better include a bequest to WBAI in your will.
1: Yeah, I will, but do you think seances are for real?
0: Who knows? Better safe than sorry.
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4: Welcome to Good Morning Nueva York. We're in the second half of the program. I'm your host, King Downing. We will be here till 7 a.m. This is the Tuesday activism version of the program. You can tune in on Sundays from 8 to 9 for the artivism version of the show. Michael G. Haskins is engineering. And we're continuing our conversation. We're going to wrap it up in a moment. But we were just talking about the article reported in The City out fresh this morning under its jails and prisons section, City to Renew Rikers Phone Deal Amid AI Surveillance Concerns. Advocates warn that the secure system could funnel intimate detainee calls into the company's AI records. So I put out the call for some calls. So if you have any question or comment, and it could be about this article or AI in general or anything you want to talk about, this is the time. Good morning, caller. What's your name? Where are you calling from? And what's your question or comment?
5: Good morning. This is Judith from the Upper West Side. Can you please give us a place where we can sign a petition or write or call or something to express to our mayor our objection to this? I'm waiting. The pencil and paper.
4: Okay. Unfortunately, as far as I have gotten in the story so far, I'm not sure where that call would go, other than to say that you could call the mayor's office and you could also call the Department of Corrections for New York City and let them know. I will keep following up on this story. And if I do hear, in fact, I'm going to check with Legal Aid, who were quoted here, to find out if there are any actions that are going forward, and folks can
5: tune
4: in.
5: What's the mayor's office phone number?
4: I wish, you know, as I said, I had a guest who didn't show up, so I jumped on this story. And I think if you go to 311, you can get the number or also online. And if I'm able to find it before we finish the program, I will announce it, or you can email me, king@wbai.org. And listen, Judith, thanks for your concern. Thanks for calling, as you usually
5: Thank
4: do.
5: You.
4: Call back again. And let's take one more call. Good morning. You're on the air.
6: Yes, thank you for taking my call. I'd like to speak in regards to the water that's being used. And, for example, I am on Long Island. I live on Long Island. And there is in my community, a water tower that has been rotten, leaking for over 35 years, and this is the source of water. Now, the water on Long Island is contaminated. The ground on Long Island is contaminated. There was a suit in the Eastern Supreme Court of Long Island that ran for over 3 years. And the Suffolk County was the head lead on it. It has been settled, Dow and two other companies have poisoned this area. The people here are the walking dead. Okay, that is about water. We don't have...
4: Quick question. Was the settlement for the poor condition of the tower, or was the settlement for the polluting of the water?
6: The water was polluted, and the settlement by Suffolk County, which won, and we are charged a $25 service fee every month for water treatment. And this has been going on for 3 years. We were told that we would get the money once the settlement has been made. Now, the bottom line is there's no water on Long Island to drink. There's no water for, cooling down machines that, in essence, contaminate what water they do have and throw back into the ocean or into whatever. We have no reservoir.
4: Okay, L, listen, thanks for sharing that. If you find out anything about any actions that are wished to be taken, you can email me, king@wbai.org. So thanks for calling. We're going to get to our guest who has generously, even though I didn't ask him about this, we're going to get on with his interview. And so we're going to start with Music 5, and we'll do 30 seconds of that, and then we'll come to our guest for the second half of the program. So stay with us.
7: This next record is dedicated to some personal friends of mine, the LAPD. For every cop that has ever taken advantage of somebody, beat them down or hurt them because they got long hair, listen to the wrong kind of music, wrong color, whatever they thought was the reason to do it. For every one of those nickel police, I'd like to take a pig out here in this parking lot and shoot them in their motherfucking nickel.

0: Okay, so if you're just joining us, welcome to Good Morning Nueva York. This is the Tuesday version of the program. We'll be here till 7 a.m. Michael G. Haskins is engineering. In the background, you heard A Taste of Cop Killer by Body Count, and that was a band that featured rapper Ice-T. And the reason why we're bringing that up was a very controversial song. The vice president at the time got involved in it. Charlton Heston, who was the head of, I think, the Screen Actors Guild at that time, all spoke out about this, forgetting the free speech aspect of it when the government gets involved in it. So in the second half of the program, Kill the Messenger, Obscenity Law as Social Weapons. In a follow-up to our show last Sunday about a play throwing historic free speech victims together in an imaginary jail cell, we're covering the stories again, this time from a legal point of view. A human rights lawyer joins us this morning to look at these cases, past, present, and future. And we'll take your calls again, so don't touch that dial. And we're talking about the historic, from periods in and periods out, of the cases of Lenny Bruce, stand-up comedian who was arrested for his performances and was convicted in 64. We're talking about Margaret Sanger, the U.S. birth control activist, sex educator. She was arrested under a law called the Comstock Law for advocating for birth control and sharing literature about it. And then we have a present case involving abortion also as well. And we'll let our guest talk to you about that. So we have Daniel Myers on, an attorney. Danny, I know from the National Lawyers Guild, but he may also have other affiliations that he's ready to share. So good morning, Danny. Welcome to WBAI.
1: My affiliation for this conversation is a person that I'm married to by the name of Joan Reinruth. Joan was a nurse at the Margaret Sanger Center Clinic at Planned Parenthood on East 22nd Street and knew from firsthand the danger of being associated with Margaret Sanger. There was a bombing at that clinic. Fortunately, no one was injured. Additionally, the concept of what I might know here is very limited. I knew very little about Lenny Bruce. I knew of him, and I knew very little about Margaret Sanger. Lenny Bruce also comes to my consciousness through my relationship with Joan, because she, as a younger person, attended his comedy acts in the West Village in the 1960s. The main thing that struck me that I ought to know better about is the Comstock Act. It was an act passed as the law of the United States in 1873 by, named after Anthony Comstock. And the play that I saw last night, again, Joan's hands were fully in it with Charles Cressel, was about Lenny Bruce and Margaret Sanger in a fictitious setting of a jail in New York. And it's a fascinating piece written by an expert in the field who's also an expert in writing. So the Comstock Act was essentially and politically chosen to suppress all free expression, especially the expressing the right to contraception and to an abortion. That was considered obscene material and had to be suppressed. And the best way to suppress it was to prohibit it from being mailed. So the Comstock Act presently is essentially in existence, although the Supreme Court has stayed the efficacy of it, which was last stated by the Fifth Circuit Court of Appeals in Louisiana, which upheld the Comstock Act. There's a limited stay in the Supreme Court pending a decision, a full decision. People thought that decision was going to happen on Monday, and it not yet happened today, Tuesday. The story of Louisiana against FDA, which I just summarized, is a major legal challenge to restrict access to abortion, the abortion pill known as mifepristone. That was brought by Louisiana, and it was somewhat successful in Louisiana because of the Fifth Circuit, and I think 16 or 17 other states have a similar restriction against mailing it, which means that a majority of women in the United States cannot have an abortion. The obscenity aspect of it incorporates what we have just discussed in that act. It's not just the obscene books, pamphlets, or pictures. It's also contraceptives, and other instruments of drugs, medicine, or things intended for abortion. So all of that comes within an education, and Jones says education.
0: Let's hold it there for a second, Danny.
1: Yeah.
0: I want to let folks know you're listening to WBAI 99.5 FM in New York City, streaming live and available on demand at WBAI.org. The program is Good Morning, Nueva York. I'm your host, King Downing. We will be here till 7 a.m. Michael G. Haskins is engineering in studio. And we are having a conversation with Daniel Myers. This is a follow-up to the play that aired last night. And if you were tuned in to our show on Sunday, we talked about it. The play brought together two people who have been caught up in this attempt to use obscenity laws to stifle political speech, Lenny Bruce, the comedian, and Margaret Sanger, U.S. birth control activist. And now you've been hearing Danny talk about, and will probably tell us more about, this effort now in Louisiana to use this 1870s law to ban even the sharing of literature about birth control and contraception. It's, you know, the more things change, the more they stay the same. Danny, let me just go through this. We're opening up the phone lines now for people. If you have any questions, you can call in 212-209-2877. 212-209-2877. That's the WBAI Good Morning Nueva York listener line. And it's brought to you by people who support the station. I'll tell you a little bit more about them later. But I will say now that the women's movement, the contraceptive, reproductive rights and freedom movement has been front and center on WBAI since its founding in over 60 years ago. And advocates, Planned Parenthood has been on many times. Women's rights organizations, reproductive rights organizations have been front and center here this whole period of time. And so we're urging people to support this station in the name of reproductive freedom, in the name of women's rights, in the name of gender equality and gender parity. And you can do that by making a donation in one of two ways. You can become a member for as little as $25. And you can do that by going to WBAI.org and making a donation by a credit or debit card or by PayPal. 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So, turning back to Daniel Myers, you were getting ready to make a comment. So,
1: yes,
0: so what were you asking?
1: My comment is we cannot forget the government of the United States in terms of virtually everything that you, King Downey, have talked about. Certainly, public radio is an aspect of government, and it's being destroyed. We have a destructive government, a government that wants the Comstock Act to continue, wants women not to have free choice, wants people of color to be suburban. My speech is off today. And all of that. So it's all within this context of a reactionary, beyond reactionary government that is imposing again a society that only favors the very wealthy. It's not even the rich anymore. It's the billionaires and above. So getting back to what we can do under these circumstances, there are a couple of things. There is something called the Stop Comstock Act. It's in Congress. It's actually pending in Congress in a sense of waiting for us to, as that prior caller said, what can we do as far as petitioning? It would be very good to petition and get in touch with the congressional people that are championing Stop Comstock Act. It's an extremely important movement. And it might very well stop the use of the Comstock Act, regardless of what the Supreme Court of the United States does. We do not know what the U.S. Supreme Court is going to do. We know that it issued a temporary limited injunction against the application of the Fifth Circuit, which had allowed the use of the Comstock Act to prevent abortions. We don't know what the Supreme Court is going to do. It seems to me that a repeal of the Comstock Act by Congress overrides anything that anyone else does. There would be nothing to enjoin, except a new lawsuit from a different state seeking the terms of it. But I think that the Stop Comstock Act is something that BAI audiences can get involved with. Also, the next time the play is presented, I think all should go. I think it's going to be in one of the gardens on the Lower East Side. And it's an incredible play because it presents, as King Downey said, the two main protagonists in a very unusual setting. Lenny Bruce and Margaret Sanger come together from nowhere and are somewhat of a love combination, but fully antagonized by Anthony Comstock, a major player in this play. And I saw it last night, and it was very worth seeing. The Theater for the New City sponsored it for free. There was no charge, and probably will be no charge in the Garden. So I think it's June 7th, I'm not sure, and it's worth seeing. But before June 7th, hopefully the Supreme Court of the United States will forever enjoin the application that the Fifth Circuit tried to establish of preventing abortions. And the Fifth Circuit is Louisiana.
0: Okay, so we've got our work cut out for us.
1: Yeah.
0: We'll be doing a follow-up program because the event at the Theater for the New City last night was a reading, and the full-blown off-books performance, as you heard, will be in the beginning of June. We will find that date. We will not only spread the word about it, but we'll have more conversation about the latest developments in Louisiana v. FDA. And we will also, by that time, find some advocates who are fighting this issue, and we will bring them on, and we will, they'll even come down to the performance. But at any rate, we're going to get this moving because the use of obscenity laws for political repression is just outrageous given what the First Amendment promises. So, Daniel, thanks for joining us.
1: Thank you so much for looking into this. You were the initiator of all of this. You found the play. Thank you for that. Joni thanks you for that.
0: Yeah. And Joni wrote the play along with the co-playwright. And so, you know, and maybe what we'll do is the next one we'll do again on a Sunday because it'll be the artivism part of the program. So Daniel Myers, thanks for joining us.
1: Okay, thank you so much.
0: And don't forget,
1: WBAI. I haven't been a 60-year audience member, but I've been a long time, 99.5.
0: Okay, that wraps up today's program. I will see you on Sunday. Have a great day and have a great week.

WBAI New York. That was an encore presentation of Good Morning Wavy York with King Downing. An encore presentation of Good Morning Nueva York with King Downing. Coming up next at 7 o'clock will be What's Going On with Isaac Ferguson. Please stay tuned.

anything else. The police, the same way. They put their club upside your head and then turn around and accuse you of attacking them. Every case of police brutality against a Negro follows the same pattern. They attack you, bust you all upside your mouth, and then take you to court and charge you with assault. What kind of democracy is that? What kind of freedom is that? What kind of social or political system is it when a black man has no voice in court, has no nothing on his side other than what the white man chooses to give him? My brothers and sisters, we have to put a stop to this. And it will never be stopped until we stop it ourselves. They attack the victim. And then the criminal who attacked the victim accuses the victim of attacking him. This is American justice. This is American democracy. And those of you who are familiar with it know that in America, democracy is hypocrisy. Now, if I'm wrong, put me in jail. But if you can't prove that a democracy is not hypocrisy, then don't put your hands on me.

Malcolm X was born Malcolm Little on May 19, 1925, in Omaha, Nebraska. His mother was the National Recording Secretary for the Marcus Garvey Movement, which commanded millions of followers in the 1920s and 30s. His father was a Baptist minister and chapter president of the Universal Negro Improvement Association, who appealed to President Hoover that Marcus Garvey was wrongfully arrested. Earl's civil rights activism prompted death threats from the white supremacist organization Black Legion, forcing the family to relocate twice before Malcolm's fourth birthday. Regardless of the Littles' efforts to elude the Legion, in 1929, their Lansing, Michigan home was burned to the ground. 2 years later, Earl's body was found lying across the town's trolley tracks. It's 7 a.m. here in New York City. Coming up next will be What's Going On with Isaac Ferguson.

Good morning, everybody. Welcome to What's Going On, your Tuesday morning show on WBAI 99.5 FM, streaming live at WBAI.org. I am your host, Isaac Ferguson. And of course, on this show, we deal with critical issues affecting our communities every Tuesday morning. We come here to talk about these issues this morning. We are dealing with a shooting at a mosque, San Diego's busiest mosque. There's been a shooting out there. Today, of course, is Malcolm X's birthday. And I had planned that this morning to start with the good news that the strike on the Long Island Railroad is coming to an end. MTA has reached agreements with the consortium of five unions that represent workers keeping the railroad moving. And that is good news because this is the busiest commuter railroad in the country. And this, of course, is the first strike on that railroad since 1994, a strike which reflects the enormous difficulties that workers are facing in a tough economy where the prices of every single household item has skyrocketed, food, rent, gasoline, you name it. We were expecting to hear this morning first off from David Gonzalez, who is the National Vice President of the American Federation of Government Employees. David wanted to come on to express his thanks and for the patience of our listeners and of New Yorkers, and to express his feelings that, of course, these strikes, the nurses' strike, which took place in the dead of winter here in one of the bitterest cold and turned out to be one of the longest strikes here. It lasted 41 days where nurses struck and walked off the job for better pay, better security, among other things, which was, of course, quite critical and historic, and again, indicative of the tough times that workers are facing in this tough economy. And the question is, can we expect more of the same as workers and their unions struggle to meet the cost of living? Of course, all of that is sort of a thrown into, we have to now focus on gun violence was the main topic that we were dealing with today. This is planned to be our 23rd show. I'm just bracing from the news that three people have been killed, a security guard and two youngsters. I think one is just 17 years of age. They seem to have died by gunshot wounds by their own guns. They turned their guns on themselves after shooting up this mosque. The security guard is reported to have saved lives by engaging with them. He himself was killed. And that is the news that happened 10 hours ago. That was yesterday, Monday. And so it is a very poignant and bitter way to begin this show. My co-host again this morning will be Terry Wisdom of Harlem Network News. And also, we will have the student minister, Arthur Muhammad. He's the student minister of Harlem's Mosque Number 7. He's also the Nation of Islam's regional minister, responsible for 17 mosques in the eastern region area from New York, New Jersey to Canada. Minister Arthur Muhammad is a former member of the Zulu Nation rap group. He's also a lifelong resident of Mount Vernon and serves as the Mount Vernon City School District's youth development specialist. He's also a member of the Public Safety Committee for the City of Mount Vernon. Fortunately, we had booked the minister to return today. Last week, he was on the show, the week before, and some of the things that he had to say were so vital, were so important. He spoke about a special way he views gangs, not in a negative way, but in here, the positive approach to that,
which I would like to have him come back and explain some more, and also to talk about this matter of gun violence. We see that gun violence, gangs and so on, has become almost generational now, with gang members' children becoming gang members themselves, growing up to form gangs and so on of their own. And this is the situation that we're sadly with here now. But first, we'll have the Pacifica news. And after the news, my co-host, Terry Wisdom, will join me, and so will Minister.

0: Diego, the largest mosque in San Diego County, recalling the moment he and his classmates were rescued by a SWAT team after a 17-year-old local resident allegedly took his mother's guns and car and, along with his 18-year-old friend, killed three people at the religious center, including a security guard whose actions, according to the AP, most likely saved lives. Footage courtesy of Reuters. A landscape worker was also shot at. Aerial TV footage after the attack showed more than a dozen children holding hands and being walked out of the center's parking lot as it was surrounded by a wall of police cars. Upon arriving at the scene, police reportedly found the two teenage suspects dead, apparently from self-inflicted gunshots, in a car parked a few blocks from the crime scene. At an evening press conference, San Diego Police Chief Scott Wall revealed that the mother of one of the two suspects had called police roughly 2 hours before the shooting to report that her son, who she described as suicidal, had run away from home, taking three guns she owned and her vehicle. Wall said the incident was being investigated as a hate crime. However, no precise motive has been publicly suggested by authorities. Israeli Prime Minister Benjamin Netanyahu appeared before the district court in Tel Aviv today on corruption charges in what Al Jazeera reports is his 88th court appearance in the ongoing trial. According to the Times of Israel, the trial judges approved shortening today's session because of, quote, security and diplomatic matters requiring Netanyahu's attention. He faces charges of corruption, bribery, and breach of trust in three cases, with indictments filed in November of 2019. Netanyahu insists he's innocent. He has called the charges a, quote, political campaign aimed at overthrowing him. In addition to the charges he faces in Israel, Netanyahu has been wanted by the International Criminal Court since 2024 over war crimes and crimes against humanity committed in Gaza, where more than 72,000 people have been killed since 2023 in Israel's genocidal war. Al Jazeera reports that yesterday Israeli forces sent a fully equipped naval fleet with armed troops and speedboats to intercept 27 out of roughly 50 boats in Cyprus on Monday from the Global Samud Flotilla on a peaceful humanitarian mission to deliver aid to Palestinians in Gaza. Continuing its attacks on what the Israeli government claims are Hezbollah units in Lebanon, Israel launched air raids today on the towns of Al-Shahabaya in the Tyre district, on the outskirts of Al-Rahan municipality, as well as the towns of Majdal Salem and Kfar Sir in the Nabataya district. At least one person was killed in an Israeli drone attack on a motorcycle in the town of Froun in Bint Jabil, according to Lebanon's national news agency, adding that Israel also launched an airstrike on the town. Over 3,000 people have been killed in Lebanon since Israel resumed attacks on the country on March 2nd, according to the Lebanese Health Ministry. Israeli authorities say 18 soldiers and 4 civilians have been killed in missile and drone strikes in Lebanon during the same period. Yesterday, President Trump confirmed plans to resume strikes on Iran and then canceled them at the same time, according to the New York Times. Iran's Minister of Foreign Affairs, Abbas Araghchi, told his country's ISNA news agency that the, quote, contradictory and excessive behaviors of the U.S. are a serious obstacle to peace negotiations. According to the U.S.-based Human Rights Activist News Agency, at least 3,636 people have been killed in Iran by U.S. and Israeli strikes, 254 of them children. According to Al Jazeera, at least 26 Israeli civilians have been killed. The Pentagon reports that 13 U.S. service members have been killed as the U.S. and Israel's war on Iran enters its 81st day. 26 more suspected Ebola deaths were recorded in the past 24 hours in Eastern Democratic Republic of Congo, authorities said today, and the head of the World Health Organization expressed deep concern about the outbreak's spread. Those are the latest Pacifica headlines for the Pacifica Network. I'm Jesse Lent.
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2: 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Good morning, Isaac, and good morning, community.
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1: Welcome to WBI, What's Going On Public Affairs Show. 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

0: news coming out of San Diego, where three persons were shot dead by two teenagers. One reportedly having stolen his mother's gun and car and traveled to San Diego's largest mosque, where there's also a school and open fire. A security guard was also killed there. What is your reaction to this breaking news, Minister Muhammad?
1: Brother, I too am saddened by this latest shooting. I just left Buffalo, New York last week, where the believers there have just purchased a new mosque. And I drove by the Tops restaurant, Tops supermarket, pardon me, mm-hmm. where they had that mass shooting there, where individual traveled cross state lines and set up in Buffalo and start shooting black people in the supermarket. You know, this is a sad tragedy. As the mosque, you know, I heard the reports. I reflected on our ancestors who lost their lives in the 60s due to bombing of churches. This phenomenon of hatred of our people in particular is something that is continued and obviously something that has to stop.
0: Minister Muhammad, you know, well, of course, today is the birthday of Malcolm X. Since his assassination in February of 1965, he has grown in stature across the country. He's become widely, even much more widely accepted as a true hero, as a person fighting, who have fought for change, who gave his life in order to bring about positive change, bring about greater understanding and acceptance of black people in this country, and an overall attempt to make America a better place. We know he had his differences with the Nation of Islam, and that was very controversial and so on. But now, if he was alive today, of course, he would be 101 years old. How do you feel after all these years about Malcolm X and his legacy? He, of course, was killed by gunfire. He was assassinated at the Oriolan Ballroom in February of 1965, February 21st, 1965, as a matter of fact. What thoughts go through your mind when you reflect on that and on Malcolm's birthday?
1: Well, I'm grateful to Allah for the life of Brother Malcolm X for many reasons. Number one, Brother Malcolm, when he left his life of crime and embraced the religion of Islam and the teachings of the Most Honorable Elijah Muhammad, he began to be the greatest example of reformation and transformation for black people. He went from a person who was a number runner, self-admittedly, he was a number runner, a pimp, a hustler, a gambler, and to a man who was a statesman, a man who ate one meal a day, a man who represented the truth, a man who was fearless, clean inside and out. And so I'm grateful to God for that. Of course, as a follower under the leadership of the Honorable Minister Louis Farrakhan, it was Brother Malcolm who pretty much introduced and walked the Honorable Minister Louis Farrakhan, at that time known as Louis X, brought him into the mosque, helped to rear him and shape him. So I think that Malcolm X represented the template of the modern day minister in the Nation of Islam. I recently ran across an audio tape of Malcolm X, which was an audio version of a letter that he wrote to the Most Honorable Elijah Muhammad that never got to the Most Honorable Elijah Muhammad, where he was asking the Honorable Elijah Muhammad for entry back into the Nation of Islam. And so I know that if Malcolm was alive today, working alongside with the Honorable Minister Louis Farrakhan and all that he did, Black people would be advanced more than they are today. So I'm grateful to the life of Malcolm X and want to give a shout out to his daughters for keeping his legacy alive.
2: Absolutely, absolutely. And we do want to also salute the Honorable Minister Louis Farrakhan in celebrating his 93rd birthday. And I know you had the honor of being there. Many things have occurred. We know that Brother Malcolm was assassinated. Presidents have been assassinated. There was an attempt on our current President Trump's life. So we have to look at how has the country changed in terms of this gun violence from the time of Brother Malcolm's assassination to where we are today. How has that change happened? And what are some of the initiatives that the Nation of Islam is taking for its members, parishioners, and the community at large to mitigate gun violence?
1: That's an excellent question. Let's begin at the beginning. You know, 1965 is when Malcolm was assassinated in February. I was born in 1965 of June. Wow.
2: Okay.
1: And I did a quick check on just the stats per 100,000, the homicide rate. And in the 60s, the homicide rate per 100,000 was in the teens. And then when it came to 1970, we saw an increase. That number went into the 70s per 100,000. And then you see the sharpest spike in the 80s and the 90s, where there were approximately 90 deaths per 100,000 men. And then you begin to see slight decreases. But now in the 2000s, you see a increase. We can trace this. See, in the 60s, when it was 15, 16, 17 deaths, black on black deaths per 100,000 people, we all had a common enemy, and it was the oppressor. So our eyes was affixed to him. Sometimes there were personal and family beefs that escalated so high where those murders were perpetrated, but there was a sense of unity in the ghetto, a sense of unity in the hood. In the 70s, we saw an increase, and I can attribute that to the fall of the Nation of Islam, when you no longer had the brothers in the community, the FOI, talking about unite black man, come together black man. And now in the 80s and 90s, you have crack coming into our community. And crack started this revolution of black on black crime, along with our rappers that sensationalized and glorified that type of life, almost culturalizing violence as a badge of honor. As the crack epidemic went down, you didn't have that great urgency, for the drug. And so, and of course, we had the spike of incarcerations, you know, the pipeline to prison. And so you had a slight decrease. But now with our drill music, which is definitely followed up by the trap music, we have our people who, again, young people who don't even know how to box. Young people who have guns. And I'm talking about 15, 16, 17. And because they're emotionally unintelligent, as soon as they get into an argument, a misunderstanding, a perceived threat, it is standard issue to use. The Honorable Minister Louis Farrakhan teaches us that people do what is natural until they learn what is normal. And so the normalization of finishing your beef with guns is what our people do. Now, the second question is, what are we doing about it in the Nation of Islam? Well, in the Nation of Islam, the Honorable Minister Louis Farrakhan has given us our marching instructions. And the marching instructions is that we must make our communities a decent and safe place to live. We are forming a that will be that'll be rolled out nationally. We're forming a program that not just for the members of the Nation of Islam, because the Nation of Islam is small in comparison to the macro black community. There are a lot of people that want to help, but they're not necessarily tied to an organization. There are many organizations that want to help. And so we're going to form something where we're going to have active boots on the ground representing all black communities. And that information, as soon as I get it, we're going to unveil it on your show, God willing.
2: Thank you.
1: But again, our commitment to go in the streets every summer, twice a week, we're in a neighborhood, we're in a project complex, where sometimes we go to the basketball tournament, because that's a lot of times where people are gambling and their rivalries, and our presence has a sense of peace. And when we get an opportunity to talk to our people, reason with our people, drop seeds on their mind, invite them to the mosque to get them to consider another way of life and another way of thinking, we have seen the results. But the real work is organizing the community and organizing the organizations.
2: Okay, well, thank you for that. And when you say going into the community, the basketball courts, having a presence, are you going in full attire as the FOI or as the sisters unit so that people can see you? Because I know in the past, the 60s, the 70s, people were very familiar and FOI was often used as security and there was a sense of respect. So are you going in that mythology?
1: Absolutely. But when we do our pop-up shops, our pop-up in the parks, we'll have brothers who are suited and booted. But then we'll have some brothers maybe with some T-shirts with the star and crescent, so they literally can sweat and work out with the young people. Don't want to mess up those beautiful suits. Mm-hmm. But for the most part, we you know, it's a compliment. So we might have a team of brothers who are very fit that do that part. Sometimes the brothers might come out in their karate gis.
2: Okay.
1: But you're always going to have brothers in their suit.
2: Identifiable.
1: In their bow ties. Absolutely. And you know, I'm going to just say this, just about religion in general. We don't necessarily have to announce who we are. Our anointing, our energy, our aura, our spirit announces who we are. But the clean shaven look, the suit, the bow tie, that is the signature of the Nation of Islam that people across all of the countries, it's not just a New York City thing. We have over 140 mosques throughout this country. So any black hood knows the Nation of Islam.
2: Okay. Yes,
0: I wanted to
2: go right ahead, Isaac. I'm sorry. Thank you.
0: I wanted to ask you a question concerning this matter of the gangs, of the gang members and the gang reality becoming generational. I think that is so concerning. In a conversation last week with the Brooklyn DA, that was one of the things that was most prominent, that what they see now in places like Coney Island and so on is 14 and 15-year-olds and 16-year-olds whose, like their uncle or their fathers were members of gangs, and now they're coming up and they're forming their own gang, you see, and getting out in the streets with guns and so on, and proud. They taking inspiration from the what they call the OGs, the older gang members. How do we respond to that? Do you, I mean, you are a member of the Public Safety Committee for the city of Mount Vernon, and I know that matters like that are foremost concern to you. What ideas can you give us in terms of how we can deal with a tragic situation like gang membership becoming almost and gang formation becoming generational?
1: Well, I wanna kind of temper the criminalization of gangs for a moment, just by saying yes. that if you go to any police department, they will tell you that they respond to more domestic violence incidences than they respond to gang incidences. So I wanted to say that just to because what happens is those gang members are the future freedom fighters. Those gang members are the future liberators of the community, depending on how you see them with your third eye. So if you try to go and break up the gang, if you try to attack and criticize the gang, right? Because what is obvious about whatever they do is negative is obvious. But if you go to try to plant seeds, if you try to go, like, for instance, I would love to take five or six or seven of my brothers and go to one of the hoods and say, man, listen, I need five or six of y'all. Let's play some ball. And we have now, listen, if y'all win, y'all got to come to the mosque, man. If we win, y'all got to come to the mosque. And if y'all win, man, yo, lunch on us. Now we starting a relationship. Now when we walking in the community, so now when we hear about a shooting, we can easily say, come here, brother, man. You making the block hot, man. Slow down. Matter of fact, man, one of my brothers know the person from the other side. I need you to come to the mosque. Let's talk it out. See, that intervention has to be there. And you can't successfully win the trust of those brothers and sisters who were in gangs if you don't have boots on the ground. And if you come at them condemning them, you'll lose. And then you'll rely on the police and you rely on legislators to try to arrest and legislate gangs out of our community. They're just a family. As I said before, when you look at the word gang and you break it down as an acronym, G-A-N-G, it could be a gathering amongst negative guys. But actually, it's just going along naturally grouping. Gangs members, they love each other. It's genuine love in the gang. Maybe they don't feel love in the home. Maybe they don't feel love from the church. Maybe they don't feel love, but they feel love. They have protection amongst themselves. So I understand it coming out of an organization called the Zulu Nation when I was young. But most gang members, though it is a generational thing, there's always a shelf life to immature expression. There's a scripture that says, when I was a child, I thought as a child, I did as a child. But when I grew up, I put away childish things. And so every gang member who's 17 years old does not have the same mindset when he's 30 years old, but he has a benefit of the negatives and the positives. And this is why when you look at the cure violence movement that's around the country, most of those credible messengers are former gang members.
2: Okay.
0: It's halftime. We have to stop.
2: Okay.
0: Identification for just a minute, and we're going to return. You're listening to WBAI 99.5 FM, New York, streaming live on the internet at WBAI.org. I'm here I'm conversing with Minister Arthur Muhammad. He's the student minister of Harlem Mosque No. 7. He's also the Nation of Islam's Northeast Regional Director, responsible for leadership of the Nation of Islam in mosque in New York, New Jersey, Massachusetts, all the way up to Canada. He's a lifelong resident of Mount Vernon, and he also serves as Mount Vernon City Schools Youth Development Specialist. Minister Arthur Mitchell has a lot to say and a lot that we can learn from him, beginning as a member of the Zulu Nation rap group and evolving into a quite an educated and experienced man in our community, with a lot to tell us about youth. He was the former director of SNOG, which is an organization that dealt with reaching out to youths and so on in Mount Vernon and trying to get them off the streets, get them employment, people coming out of prisons, kids just wayward in the streets. So we have a lot to learn from Minister Mohammed, and that's why many of my listeners responded to him being on the radio recently by asking me to bring him back. And he's here today on that. He's back here today doing just that, giving us insights as to how we can deal with this intractable problem of gun violence. So, Minister Mohammed, you were saying that simply we can't arrest our way out of this gang problem. Hello?
1: Correct. Because what happens is, you know, when you arrest and you incarcerate, you know, and I'm not saying that people should not be held responsible for the negative they do. Right. But if that is the strategy to eradicate, then you have the increase of social profiling and the increase of just targeting, like you had with the Jump Out Boys, just unmercifully, you know, disregarding the rights of people because they fit a particular profile. When you deal with incarceration, that is a whole nother atmosphere that nice guys finish last in. So I've seen many young people go to jail and have been socialized in such a way that they come out more hardened than they come in.
0: Mm.
1: And it takes so long for most brothers and sisters that go to jail to really reintegrate back to who they were. And so we don't believe that jail is the answer to make our communities better. The Honorable Minister Louis Farrakhan teaches us that self-improvement is the basis for community development.
0: Hold that thought right there, Minister. I want to put out the phone lines. I'm sure my listeners, we have to get them involved. They're a big part of this. The number here is 212-209-2877. If you want to call and give us your opinion or you have a question for myself or Minister Mohammed, or for Terry Wisdom, please do so. And you can call in. We still have a lot of time. 212-209-2877. Also, I'd like to remind my listeners that WDAI sells no commercials, does not accept corporate sponsorship or gifts or anything. 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Pledge that to come out of your account predictably to support the station. You can make out a check or money order and mail that. Make that out to Pacifica-WBAI and mail that to WBAI 388 Atlantic Avenue, Brooklyn, New York, 11217. Again, that's check or money order mailed out to Pacifica-WBAI and mailed to WBAI 388 Atlantic Avenue, Brooklyn, New York, 11217. Again, the number to call in, 212-209-2877. We're here conversing with the Minister Arthur Mohammed of the Nation of Islam. So, Minister Mohammed, we here do not call for every single family, every single person who owns a firearm to turn that firearm into the police or into a gun buyback. Our main concern here is more effective firearms regulation, proper training for people who have gun licenses, and an assault weapons ban. We see how a family is having a firearm in the home and not securing it properly, what it can result in. The reports are coming in that this young man, one of the young men who shoot up the mosque in San Diego, stole, swiped his mother's gun, firearm, and car, and went out and did this. And his mother says he has mental issues. That kid committed suicide, right? Afterwards, himself and his friend who did this, his companion who did this with him, two youngsters. Now, that demonstrates the threat and the calamity that can develop just by people having guns in the home, parents having guns in the home, and so on. The same thing happened at Sandy Hook with the shooting, where the mother, who was a teacher, had bought a son an assault rifle as a birthday present. And he used it to kill 20 people in that school and his mother. So can you comment on that aspect of guns in the home, please?
1: All right. So when you hear me talk with a leaning to the Black community, because that's who I represent. Right. However, I live in a country that has a gun problem as well. See, most of the killings with white people are either white young people either getting guns or taking guns from their parents, because white America at large, particularly those who support the Second Amendment, the right to bear arms, there are so many guns in the home that the statistics are staggering. So people have multiple guns in the home, as well as the rise of militias in Pennsylvania, upstate New York, Kentucky, in many of the rural areas. People are training with these firearms that white young people are getting into their hands. And so what happens is the danger with the proliferation of guns in the white community is that as the dissatisfaction in the American government increases, when they feel that the government is robbing them of their constitutional guarantees of life, liberty, and the pursuit of happiness, and those who see an erosion of democracy. One of the shows on your station is Democracy Now, and that infers that there is no democracy now. As you see all of this dissatisfaction rise in the American public, then the potential or the probability for anarchy, revolution, and war increases. See, young people in the Black community, they don't get guns from their parents. They get guns from the South or the 95 pipeline. So we don't, because we don't want our parents to know that we have the guns. So the problem in the Black community is that the gun is a weapon. It gives us strength that we don't have on our own. It validates us. It equalizes us. It's a badge of honor. This is the mindset of young people. It is standard equipment. And that's why they always keep it on them. Because in the Black community, there's that, you know, like in the jungle where you got gorillas and you got snakes and, you know, you got tigers and lions. And see, that's how it is, because we are like beasts in the human form in the concrete jungle called the Black community. So just like if you went out on a safari in Africa, you would have a gun. Because why? At any time, one of the wild animals could pop off. This is the mentality in the Black community. So again, we have to make the community a decent and safe place to live. So we're taught that if you appeal to the good nature inside of the human being, no matter how the posterior, how hard or how street or how low the posterior or the outward appearance of that person is, if you appeal to the good nature, you will get the good out. Going back to what I said before you did your station ID, the Honorable Minister Louis Farrakhan teaches us that self-improvement is the basis for community development. So forget legislation, because there was no law that made me drop my gun when I came into the Nation of Islam. There was no threat of prison that made me drop my gun It was my commitment to personal growth, my commitment to self-improvement. We have to have an improvement movement. And when I say personal growth and self-development, I'm talking about increasing one's emotional intelligence. I'm talking about having an understanding of how to manage.
0: Well said. Let's take our first caller. We have several callers on the line. Good morning. Hello. What's your name and where you calling from? What you got for us? Hello, caller. Hello.
3: Hello.
0: Yes, go right ahead, ma'am.
3: Hi, good morning. How are you?
0: I'm fine. Go right ahead. What's your name?
3: Yes, my name is Ellen. My name is Ellen. And I'm calling as I'm stuck in traffic. And I love the information, first time hearing this radio. I am an educator. I am an educator of special needs. And I get the concept, you know, being in the community, working as an interventionist, special education. The mainstream right now is getting back into our school system, taking our educators. They are reforming our schools. They are micromanaging us as educators. And we have no idea where the budget is going because it's not going back into the communities in which most of us have grew up in. And we all are gathering and we're trying to figure out a system that everyone can participate, especially the parents.
0: Yes.
3: One of our huge issues and challenges of bringing the parents back, but bringing them back in a way where they can help their kids and not harm our school system. And that's our biggest thing, trying to be educators.
0: Parents must play a huge part, and so does the school. I want to thank you very much for calling. Let's take the second caller. Hello, caller. You're on the air. What's your name? What you got for us?
4: Hi, Isaac. It's Russ.
0: Yes, Russ.
4: Hi, Russ. Isaac, you know, one thing about the two assassins in San Diego, are they being identified as part of a Zionist menace? The 18-year-old has a name, but that is being blacked out in the media. I'm glad you brought it up, but these are Zionist assassins, I have no doubt. Now, Minister Muhammad, you're very provocative, and, you know, I'm interested. I read about Malcolm. My understanding is that the Nation of Islam owned the house that Malcolm was burned out of. So when you know, you say that Malcolm wanted to return to the nation, I really rather doubt that because Minister Farrakhan was connected to the assassination in the Audubon Ballroom. I know the FBI probably let it happen. But when you say things like they want to finish the beef, I believe that's what Minister Farrakhan said. And, you know, when you also say that original gangsters are future freedom fighters, I don't think you could say that about run-of-the-mill Christian nationalists being future freedom fighters for this crazy white nation. And mixing up the Second Amendment, which calls for a well-regulated militia, is just allowing the accessibility of guns in this nation. The Second Amendment doesn't guarantee anyone to carry a gun. So I'd just like you to address the two things about burning Malcolm out of his house and then the possible connection to the assassination in the Audubon Ballroom. Thank you.
0: Okay, go right ahead. Minister Muhammad.
1: Thank you for your question and thank you for your passion. When I quoted the Second Amendment, I was talking about how people who support it, how they feel. But we have a well-regulated militia. We have police precincts in every community. We have an ATF. We have an FBI. We have all of the alphabet. We have an army, a navy, a coast guard. So we have a well-regulated militia. So there's no need for the proliferation of guns. So that's that point. In terms of what happened before I was born in the bombing, it makes no sense for if we own the house to bomb our own house. Lastly, on that point, you can go to YouTube right now and just type in Malcolm X apologizes to Elijah Muhammad, and you will hear his apology in his own words. Let's go to the next caller.
0: Yes, we're running out of time now for callers. So what we will do now, Minister Muhammad, I'd like you to give us some closing remarks. You said that we can't arrest our way out of this. And can you reiterate some of those solutions? Self-improvement, how do we do that? We go into the streets trade schools. What in what practical way can we translate that?
1: Well, see, we have some brilliant educators amongst our ranks. There was a sister who called who was a school teacher. School teachers are on the front line, and many times they're handcuffed because they have to teach curriculum in a certain way. They have to teach what is required and not necessarily what they see as a need. But we have many people who can teach emotional intelligence, anger management. We can teach the knowledge of ourselves, because when you know who you are, then it regulates your behavior. In other words, if I change the word nigger with the word brother, I changed my perception. It's hard for me to kill my brother. And we have to commit to moral and spiritual advancement, not necessarily religious advancement, but moral and spiritual advancement, changing and redirecting our way of life. And those, in the nutshell, if you will, are where we should start an improvement movement. See, if I put away my gun, if I put away the hatred, if I forgive my brother, if I say no to retaliation, I make my community better just right away. If 10 of us, if 100 of us, if 1,000 of us, that's why we have to influence the artists, the rappers, the R&B singers, the influencers to speak this language, because it will spread amongst our young people quicker and faster than any radio station, commercial or privately owned. Those are my words.
0: Okay. Mr. Muhammad, I want to thank you very, very, very much for coming. You've been profound. You've been clairvoyant. And I'm sure my listeners have learned a lot from having you back here on the station. Terry, you were saying?
2: Yes, I just wanted to, piggyback on the self-improvement, and also for us to look at, which we can't delve into that, but the impact of social media. And I want everyone to do their homework and look up drill music so you understand it. Most parents are not aware of what's happening with their young people on social media, and that is impacting the mind as well.
0: We'll talk more about that. We're running out of time. We're going to come back to that hopefully next week. That's a very, very important matter, the impact social media is having on our youth. I want to thank you very much, Terry, for again co-hosting with me on this, our 23rd show dealing with this matter of gun violence and violence in general in our communities. And now as we close, I want to leave you all with a song. It's easy to criticize. It's hard to help people improve themselves. Yes, Three Dog Night. Easy to be cold.

0: From across the nation and around the world, for Pacifica Headlines, I'm Jesse Lent.
1: I heard like a bunch of bad stuff, like gunshots. And plus, I went inside the closet with my whole class. We heard like 12 or like 16 gunshots. And then the SWAT team said, "If you open up," and they opened the door.
0: Odo Shana, a child who was attending school yesterday at the Islamic Center of San Diego, the largest mosque in San Diego County, recalling the moment he and his classmates were rescued by a SWAT team after a 17-year-old local resident allegedly took his mother's guns and car and, along with his 18-year-old friend, killed three people at the religious center, including a security guard whose actions, according to the AP, most likely saved lives. Footage courtesy of Reuters. A landscape worker was also shot at. Aerial TV footage after the attack showed more than a dozen children holding hands and being walked out of the center's parking lot as it was surrounded by a wall of police cars. Upon arriving at the scene, police reportedly found the two teenage suspects dead, apparently from self-inflicted gunshots, in a car parked a few blocks from the crime scene. At an evening press conference, San Diego Police Chief Scott Wall revealed that the mother of one of the two suspects had called police roughly 2 hours before the shooting to report that her son, who she described as suicidal, had run away from home, taking three guns she owned and her vehicle. Wall said the incident was being investigated as a hate crime. However, no precise motive has been publicly suggested by authorities. Israeli Prime Minister Benjamin Netanyahu appeared before the district court in Tel Aviv today on corruption charges in what Al Jazeera reports is his 88th court appearance in the ongoing trial. According to the Times of Israel, the trial judges approved shortening today's session because of, quote, security and diplomatic matters requiring Netanyahu's attention. He faces charges of corruption, bribery, and breach of trust in three cases, with indictments filed in November of 2019. Netanyahu insists he's innocent. He has called the charges a, quote, political campaign aimed at overthrowing him. In addition to the charges he faces in Israel, Netanyahu has been wanted by the International Criminal Court since 2024 over war crimes and crimes against humanity committed in Gaza, where more than 72,000 people have been killed since 2023 in Israel's genocidal war. Al Jazeera reports that yesterday Israeli forces sent a fully equipped naval fleet with armed troops and speedboats to intercept 27 out of roughly 50 boats in Cyprus on Monday from the Global Samud Flotilla on a peaceful humanitarian mission to deliver aid to Palestinians in Gaza. Continuing its attacks on what the Israeli government claims are Hezbollah units in Lebanon, Israel launched air raids today on the towns of Al-Shahabaya in the Tyre district, on the outskirts of Al-Rahan municipality, as well as the towns of Majdal Salem and Kfar Sir in the Nabataya district. At least one person was killed in an Israeli drone attack on a motorcycle in the town of Frun in Bint Jabil, according to Lebanon's national news agency, adding that Israel also launched an airstrike on the town. Over 3,000 people have been killed in Lebanon since Israel resumed attacks on the country on March 2nd, according to the Lebanese Health Ministry. Israeli authorities say 18 soldiers and 4 civilians have been killed in missile and drone strikes in Lebanon during the same period. Yesterday, President Trump confirmed plans to resume strikes on Iran and then canceled them at the same time, according to the New York Times. Iran's Minister of Foreign Affairs, Abbas Araghchi, told his country's ISNA news agency that the, quote, contradictory and excessive behaviors of the U.S. are a serious obstacle to peace negotiations. According to the U.S.-based human rights activist news agency, at least 3,636 people have been killed in Iran by U.S. and Israeli strikes, 254 of them children. According to Al Jazeera, at least 26 Israeli civilians have been killed. The Pentagon reports that 13 U.S. service members have been killed as the U.S. and Israel's war on Iran enters its 81st day. 26 more suspected Ebola deaths were recorded in the past 24 hours in Eastern Democratic Republic of Congo, authorities said today, and the head of the World Health Organization expressed deep concern about the outbreak's spread. Those are the latest Pacifica headlines for the Pacifica Network. I'm Jesse Lent.
2: 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We thank you so much for tuning in. That was Isaac Ferguson with What's Going On with his co-host, Terry Wisdom. David Gonzalez was scheduled to be on the program this morning. He had an emergency that he had to deal with, and we wish David Gonzalez and his family well. We wish him well. Today is the 19th day of May. Malcolm X, Malcolm Little, was born, but we know him as Alhaj Malik al-Shabazz, born on this day in 1925. Right now it's 8 a.m. here in New York City. Gloria J. Brown Marshall will be coming up at 9 with Law of the Land, but stay tuned for Democracy Now!
3: From New York, this is Democracy Now!
4: My community is mourning. This is something that we have never expected to take place. But at the same time, the religious intolerance and the hate, unfortunately, that exists in our nation is unprecedented.
3: In California, two teenage gunmen attacked the Islamic Center of San Diego Monday, killing three people in what authorities are saying was a suspected hate crime. The center housed both a mosque and a school. We'll get the latest. Plus, we go to Minneapolis, where state officials have charged an ICE agent with shooting a Venezuelan immigrant, then falsely reporting what happened. We'll also look at a new documentary about E. Jean Carroll, who successfully sued Donald Trump twice in federal court. He was found guilty, civilly liable for sexual abuse and defamation.
5: If you were concerned about being dragged through the mud, why would you choose to sue Donald Trump?
6: Because he called me a liar, and I couldn't let it stand.
7: I called you right after the attack.
8: I was very disappointed that you wouldn't report him.
9: They never would have believed me.
3: We'll speak to filmmaker Ivy Mirapol, director of the new film Ask E. Jean. All that and more coming up. Welcome to Democracy Now!, democracynow.org, The War and Peace Report. I'm Amy Goodman. President Trump said Monday he postponed an imminent U.S. attack on Iran at the request of Qatar, Saudi Arabia, and the United Arab Emirates. Trump's reversal came after he repeatedly threatened to launch new strikes, warning Iran there won't be anything left of them.
10: We were getting ready to do a very major attack tomorrow. I put it off for a little while, hopefully maybe forever, but possibly for a little while, because we've had very big discussions with Iran, and we'll see what they amount to.
3: It's not clear whether there have been any breakthroughs in stalled talks to end the U.S. and Israeli war on Iran. Iranian negotiators continue to demand an end to the U.S. naval blockade of Iran's ports, the release of Iran's frozen assets, and the lifting of international sanctions. Iran's foreign ministry said it remains skeptical after President Trump twice ordered attacks on Iran while negotiations were underway.
11: We approach every diplomatic process with deep distrust and serious skepticism in order to safeguard the national interests of Iran. Iran is aware that given the U.S.'s track record of undermining negotiations, it might repeat the same actions at any moment.
3: The Trump administration's imposed a U.S. entry ban on foreigners who've traveled in the Democratic Republic of the Congo, Uganda, or South Sudan in the past 3 weeks. The order came as the World Health Organization said an outbreak of Ebola virus in the DRC and Uganda has reached 500 suspected cases and 130 suspected deaths, with those numbers expected to rise. This is the WHO's Director General, Tedros Adhanom Ghebreyesus.
12: I'm deeply concerned about the scale and speed of the epidemic.
3: The WHO says the DRC will open three Ebola treatment centers in the eastern Ituri province where the outbreak began. Meanwhile, the Centers for Disease Control says a U.S. doctor tested positive for Ebola after working with a medical missionary group in Congo. Dr. Peter Stafford was exposed to the virus while treating patients in the capital of Ituri province. He's been evacuated to Germany for treatment. To see our interview with Dr. Craig Spencer, who was positive for Ebola virus about a decade ago, but now is critiquing U.S. policy on Ebola and other viruses, we go to democracynow.org. Israeli forces are continuing to intercept ships with a Gaza-bound humanitarian aid flotilla off the coast of Cyprus. More than 50 ships with a global Samud flotilla set sail from the Turkish port city of Marmaris last week. According to organizers, Israeli forces have intercepted 41 of their boats in the eastern Mediterranean, about 250 nautical miles from Gaza, which is under an Israeli maritime blockade. Video shows armed Israeli commandos climbing onto boats. 337 activists have been taken into custody. 10 boats are still sailing towards Gaza. Meanwhile, thousands of protesters took to the streets in Italy and Greece in solidarity with the Gaza-bound activists as world leaders condemned the Israeli raid. Malaysian Prime Minister Anwar Ibrahim wrote on social media, quote, "The world cannot continue to bow to tyranny and corruption. The oppression against Palestinians and those who mobilize and deliver humanitarian aid must be stopped immediately. And Israel must face justice and accountability," he said. This is Turkey's President Recep Tayyip Erdogan.
13: "I curse in the strongest terms this act of piracy and banditry against the passengers of hope on the Samud flotilla, compromised of citizens of 40 different countries. We are taking the necessary steps to ensure the safe return of our citizens on the flotilla. We call on the international community to take action against Israel's lawless and rule-breaking actions."
3: In California, two teenage attackers fatally shot three people on Monday at the Islamic Center of San Diego, the largest mosque in San Diego County. Among the dead was a security guard, Amin Abdullah, a father of eight, who police said played a pivotal role in saving children's lives. The suspects, aged 17 and 19, were found dead from apparent self-inflicted gunshot wounds in a car near the scene. Police are investigating the attack as a hate crime. Law enforcement officials told CNN hate speech was scrawled on one of the weapons. A suicide note that contained writings about racial pride was also found, according to the officials. CARE, the Council on American Islamic Relations, noted the attack comes as anti-Muslim bias complaints reached their highest level on record last year, with 8,683 complaints filed nationwide. This is Taha Hussein, the imam and director of the Islamic Center of San Diego.
14: "My community is mourning. This is something that we have never expected to take place. But at the same time, the religious intolerance and the hate, unfortunately, that exists in our nation is unprecedented.

0: of immediate bodily harm or death to the four adults who were just inside the door. These charges have activated a nationwide warrant for his arrest.
1: Venezuelan immigrant Julio Sosa Celis suffered a leg wound when Castro allegedly shot him through the door. The Trump administration initially claimed that Castro fired in self-defense after accusing Sosa Celis and another man of beating an officer with a broom handle and snow shovel. A federal judge later dismissed those charges after video evidence clearly contradicted it. This comes as Hennepin County prosecutors continue to investigate the killings of Renee Good and Alex Preti by federal agents during the Trump administration's violent immigration enforcement campaign known as Operation Metro Surge. We'll go to Minneapolis later in the broadcast. A new report finds more than 100,000 children in the U.S. have had a parent detained since the Trump administration began its mass deportation campaign last year. That's far more than under President Trump's first term and more than double the number of family separations that would be projected using government data. The finding comes from a Brookings Institution study that estimates some 400,000 people have been booked into ICE jails since January of last year. The Justice Department announced Monday it'll create a $1.776 billion fund to make payments to Trump supporters who say they were wrongly investigated or prosecuted by previous administrations. The so-called Anti-Weaponization Fund would be overseen by five commissioners, four of whom would be appointed by the Attorney General to serve at the pleasure of the president. The announcement came as part of a settlement agreement between President Trump and his own administration after Trump, his sons, and their family business sued the IRS for over $10 billion over the leak of Trump's tax returns by an IRS worker. Following Monday's announcement, the Treasury Department's top lawyer resigned. Brian Morrissey leaves his post just 7 months after his Senate confirmation. He did not respond to reporters' requests for comment. Democrats have accused Trump of creating a slush fund for his MAGA allies, including insurrectionists who joined the January 6 riot at the U.S. Capitol. On Monday, 93 Democratic lawmakers filed an amicus brief in federal court seeking to block the fund. Virginia Congressmember Don Beyer wrote, quote, "He's just stealing your money. There's no transparency. We won't know who gets paid or how much. It's illegal and corrupt as hell. We're fighting it in court," Congressmember Beyer said. The EPA proposed Monday to kill drinking water limits for four so-called forever chemicals set by the Biden administration in 2024. The EPA said it will keep limits on PFOA and PFOS, the two most widely studied PFAS compounds, but will allow some water utilities to extend their compliance deadline from 2029 to 2031. The rollbacks could delay or eliminate drinking water protections for up to 105 million people. PFAS have been linked to cancer, thyroid disease, liver damage, decreased fertility, and immune system damage. In a statement, Catherine O'Brien, senior attorney at Earth Justice, said, quote, "This move only underscores that the Trump administration's MAHA rhetoric, that's make America healthy again, is just that, empty rhetoric, and it will leave children and families to bear the cost of continued drinking water contamination," unquote. Here in New York, Long Island Railroad strike ended Monday night after the MTA and five unions reached a tentative agreement ending a three-day work stoppage that paralyzed the largest commuter rail system in the United States. Over the weekend, 3,500 unionized workers walked off the job for the first LIRR strike in over 30 years. The deal still needs to be ratified by members of the five unions. If rejected, the strike could resume. And New York City Mayor Zoran Mamdani announced Monday the city's first municipally owned grocery store will open in the Hunts Point section of the South Bronx next year. The 20,000 square foot store will be located inside the Peninsula, an affordable housing and mixed use development. The plan is part of a broader

0: $70 million initiative to open one city-owned store in each of the five boroughs. Under the proposal, the stores would pay no rent or property taxes, keeping overhead costs low. The plan still requires city council approval. This is Mayor Mamdani.
1: Standing here this morning, I cannot help but think of the words of our 40th president, Ronald Reagan. He famously said, "The nine most terrifying words in the English language are, 'I'm from the government and I'm here to help.'" It's a good quote, but I disagree. I think nine more terrifying words are actually, "I worked all day and can't feed my family." We are going to use the power of government to lower prices and make it easier for New Yorkers to put food on the table.
0: And those are some of the headlines. This is Democracy Now!, democracynow.org, The War and Peace Report. I'm Amy Goodman. In California, two teenage gunmen fatally shot three people on Monday at the Islamic Center of San Diego, the largest mosque in San Diego County. Among the dead was a security guard, now identified as Amin Abdullah, a father of eight, who police say played a pivotal role in saving lives, particularly children's lives. The suspects, aged 17 and 19, were found dead from apparent self-inflicted gunshot wounds in a car near the scene. Police are investigating the attack as a hate crime. Law enforcement officials told CNN hate speech was scrawled on one of the weapons. A suicide note that contained writings about racial pride was also found, according to officials. CARE, the Council on American Islamic Relations, noted the attack comes as anti-Muslim bias complaints reach their highest level on record, with 8,683 complaints filed nationwide. This is Taha Hussein, the imam and director of the Islamic Center of San Diego.
2: My community is mourning. This is something that we have never expected to take place. But at the same time, the religious intolerance and the hate, unfortunately, that exists in our nation is unprecedented. All of us, we are responsible for spreading the culture of tolerance, the culture of love. All of us, we are responsible from whatever position we have as parents, as media people, as elected officials, as law enforcement, as religious leaders. All of us, we can do something to protect our nation, to protect our society. And please, I have one request to the media. Stop sharing the picture of the victims. Let the families mourn. Let them pray. As we do always at the Islamic Center of San Diego. It's a house of worship. It's not a battlefield. Come on. People come to the mosque to pray, to socialize, to celebrate, to enjoy their time together. Muslims and non-Muslims alike, everyone have been always welcomed. Our doors are always welcomed. We never ask people when they show up at the door of the Islamic Center. We never ask them whether you are Muslim or not, who are you? Because everyone is welcome. So let's do our best to spread this culture of love and tolerance and sympathy for the sake of this nation, for the sake of the future generation.
0: That was Taha Hussein, the imam and director of the Islamic Center of San Diego, attacked on Monday. Police said they'd begun a search for the two teenage gunmen 2 hours before the attack, after the mother of one of the shooters called police. This is San Diego Police Chief Scott Wall.
3: She believed her son was suicidal, and she began to share information that several of her weapons were missing. Her vehicle was missing, in addition to her son. She also said that her son was with a companion, and that they were dressed in camo. And that is not consistent with what we would typically see from somebody that is suicidal.
0: That's the San Diego police chief. We're joined now by Linda Sarsour, Palestinian-American Muslim organizer, friend of the imam at the Islamic Center of San Diego, author of We Are Not Here to Be Bystanders, and co-founder of Empower Action Fund. Linda, thanks so much for joining us again, but under these incredibly sad circumstances, the guard has just been named who was killed by the gunmen themselves apparently dead of self-inflicted wounds. Can you talk about what you heard yesterday and your reaction as it was unfolding? You're a friend of the imam.
4: I immediately saw a tweet on X that said that there was a shooting at the Islamic Center of San Diego, and I immediately texted Imam Taha Hussein, who's an old friend of mine, and I said, are you okay? And he immediately called me back and said that we are in a lockdown right now. There's been an active shooting. At that moment, he had not known about all the fatalities, but they did know about Brother Amin Abdullah, who was the armed security guard of the mosque and a father of eight and a wonderful, incredible human being that I also had the honor and privilege of meeting myself. There are also two other adult males that were also killed in the shooting. One of them is Brother Mansour, also known as Abu al-Izz. He is an elder, a caretaker of the mosque, also was running the Islamic bookstore at the mosque, and just a beloved kind of uncle in the community. Another one is Brother Nadid. Brother Nadid is a neighbor of the mosque, a congregant, someone who is heavily involved in the mosque itself. It's just a very devastating experience. There was also over about 200 kids in a pre-K to third grade Islamic school that is a part of the Islamic Center of San Diego who are also on lockdown, hiding under, desks and closets. And if it wasn't for Brother Amin Abdullah and these brothers that came out to put their bodies on the line, we could have had many more fatalities, and many of them could have been small children in this country. So even though the children are safe, thank God, they are forever going to live with this trauma of knowing that their mosque was attacked because they were Muslims.
0: I was watching as parents wept also, talking about how Amin had saved their children, that the kids, the first thing they look forward to going to school in the morning is seeing him there.
4: That's right. That's who he was. And this was his job. As a matter of fact, a few days before this horrific shooting, he had made a post on social media, on Facebook, and said something like, a lot of people look for fame, they look for financial stability, they look kind of for the worldly things. But for him, he just wanted to be a good Muslim, and he wanted to meet his Lord as pure as he was when he was a baby. And that is his last message that people saw on social media. Imam Taha, also the director of the Islamic Center, who was in the building when this happened, he was on the second floor, is an incredible ally. He's someone who is very well known in the immigrant rights movement, in the San Diego economic justice movement. He's often at many rallies. This is a mosque that has opened its doors to the community. They literally have open mosque day where anyone in the community can show up to the mosque, and they are welcomed with open arms. They have film screenings. They do like community events. They do festivals. Like, this is the epitome of a mosque that shows our true values as Muslims in community and in solidarity. So it's just devastating, and no house of worship should have to ever experience this.
0: You were with Imam Taha Hussein just a few weeks ago.
4: Mm-hmm. Imam Taha is a national leader. He is part of many of the movement work that I do. He's someone that we go to as an Islamic scholar to help guide us through the social justice and work that we do. And we were in Dearborn just a few weeks ago. He was there as a mentor to many Muslim organizers in this country. And he's someone that I've spoken on many panels with. We do the Muslim Student Association conference in California. Just someone who's always at the right place at the right time, and very encouraging, and of women leadership in our community, of youth leadership in our community. And so it's just devastating to see that his mosque was targeted, as someone who has poured so much into our community and movements.
0: Can you talk about what you understand the mom of one of the alleged shooters? Kane Clark was, I believe, 17. Mm-hmm. He was with Caleb Vasquez. These two now dead teenagers have been identified. how the mom got in touch with the police hours before. I think she had a cache of weapons, but mm-hmm. she saw her guns gone and her car gone, and her kid was dressed in camo with the ammo. And as the mayor, as the police chief said, even though he had left a suicide note, that is highly suspect when they're putting on camo, mm-hmm. obviously.
4: I mean, we can't deny, Amy, that there's been increased political rhetoric against Muslims in this country, and the ways in which Muslims are treated, even after this horrific shooting. Right-wing MAGA accounts, some of them verified, some of them high profile, have begun conspiracy theories or have actually blamed the mosque itself for their own shooting that happened there. It is absolutely horrific to see the ways in which elected officials, anywhere from Randy Fine to the members of Congress who have started this, what they call the Sharia Free Caucus, people are not held accountable for their anti-Muslim hate. Anti-Muslim hate is one of the few types of bigotry in this country that is acceptable. You don't lose your job. There's no consequences for it. And here comes a 17-year-old who is probably brought into all this propaganda. He's wrote a suicide note. The officials are saying that there was hate rhetoric scrolled on the weapons, which also tells me how long were your guns missing? How long did it take him to scroll, you know, hateful, you know, rhetoric on guns? Also, how is the mother storing her guns? You know, did you just leave them around? Was there no key? Was there no way for this to be protected so that your child does not go out and kill innocent people at a mosque? So there's something very, you know, strange that's happening here. But I will say this about the 17-year-old and also a 19-year-old. I'm sad, Amy, for them. I really am sad. They're too young for this type of hate. And the fact that it drove them to the point where they went to a mosque and they shot innocent people and could have shot children. I mean, the fact that there's an Islamic school, if it wasn't for Brother Amin and the brothers that interfered, we literally could have had dozens of children who would have been literally shot and killed. And the thing is, we've seen this before. We saw it in Sandy Hook. We saw it in Uvalde. And so for me, I'm just like, it's an issue around, let's end this anti-Muslim hate. Let's make sure that there are consequences for people who propagate this hate, for media outlets who propagate this hate. And also, let's get some sensible gun reform. How did this mother get the, were they registered guns? How was she storing them at home? How did your son wear where did your son get cameo from? Like wearing, I mean, the whole thing just doesn't make sense.
0: During a televised news conference on Monday, a woman disrupted the news conference just as San Diego Mayor Todd Gloria was beginning to speak. She accused him of emboldening what she called Zionist propaganda.
5: Thank you.
6: Direct result, your leadership, our Muslim brothers and sisters have been talking to you for how long? You have to listen to them, Todd.
0: So after that, the mayor began speaking, but she referred to him as Todd, which was his first name. Linda Sarsour, I don't know if you could make out what she was saying, but if you could respond.
4: She was saying basically to him that you're part of the problem, that this is because you've emboldened this hateful rhetoric. Like, she was basically holding him accountable. Mayor Todd, in the course of genocide, has condemned Palestinian organizers. He condemned Palestinian students. He would never show up to any events led by Palestinian American or Muslims that were related to the genocide in Gaza. And he continued to vilify folks that organized around the genocide. And he is someone who has aligned himself with right-wing Zionists and others. So I think, again, who you ally with as a leader of a city, right, like San Diego, tells me where you stand. If you're going to be willing to stand with people who are condemning, vilifying, dehumanizing people who are standing up for justice for the Palestinian people, then you're part of the larger problem that we have here, which is reaffirming anti-Muslim, anti-Palestinian, anti-Arab hate. You know this, Amy, in this country, people don't know the difference between a Muslim, Arab, or a Palestinian. And that's the problem here. And so all these things are conflated. In the past, this mosque has been targeted during genocide by right-wing media. There was a New York Post article that just literally got published yesterday after a horrific shooting that basically said the shooting that happened at an Islamic center with a history of controversy. Like, they're instead of reporting the news, they're telling us that there's a controversial mosque here. What does that have to do with what is happening to these people?
0: The far right political activist, Trump ally Laura Loomer, posted a message on X on Monday reading, "The mosque that was, quote unquote, supposedly shot up today. Just remember, the people who attend this mosque want us all to be killed. We will be told they are such amazing people. I'm not advocating for violence. I condemn violence. I'm showing you how evil this mosque is and always has been. It should be raided by ICE and the FBI," she tweeted. In a follow-up tweet, Laura Loomer called for the DHS to, quote, deport every Muslim in America back to the Middle East, unquote. Your response, Linda?
4: And this is exactly what's across the entire internet. That's it. This is the conspiracy theories blaming us for the tragic and horrific shooting that has happened at this mosque. And this is the kind of rhetoric that's acceptable. No one else, Amy, would be able to say something like Laura Loomer about any other religious community. Again, for us, it's acceptable. Her posts won't get taken down. There will be no consequences for a Laura Loomer. But here we have three adult men, beloved in their community, in an incredible mosque where their neighbors love them. There are people that have come out and spoken about them, pastors, rabbis, those that have visited this mosque and know that this mosque is a community center. It's a beloved place. I've been there so many times, Amy. It's so incredible. It's one of the most diverse mosques in all of America, from the African continent, from South Asia, from the Arab world, from converts in the United States of America to Latino Muslims. They have Spanish-speaking programs. I mean, it's just an incredibly beautiful place. They welcome the formerly incarcerated. This is the kind of people that they are. Imam Taha is one of the most incredible leaders we have in this country, and it's just despicable that we allow this kind of rhetoric, especially after a horrific shooting.
0: Linda Sarsour, Palestinian American, Muslim organizer, author of We Are Not Here to Be Bystanders. She's also co-founder of Empower Action Fund. Coming up, a new documentary on E. Jean Carroll. She successfully sued Donald Trump twice in federal court. He was found civilly liable for sexual abuse and defamation. We'll speak with the director, Ivy Mirapol. Stay with us.

0: Femmes du Monde, Women of the World by Amadou and Mariam in our Democracy Now! Studio. This is Democracy Now!, democracynow.org. I'm Amy Goodman. Will the Supreme Court let two verdicts against President Trump stand for the sexual abuse and defamation of writer E. Jean Carroll? In 2019, E. Jean Carroll published her memoir, What Do We Need Men For?, in which she described an encounter in the 1990s when President Trump, she said, sexually assaulted her in a department store dressing room at Bergdorf Goodman. At the time, she was a well-known advice columnist and host of her own TV show. When President Trump denied the account, E. Jean Carroll sued him and won. A unanimous New York jury found Donald Trump liable for sexual abuse and defamation and awarded E. Jean Carroll $5 million in damages. President Trump then denied knowing Carroll and called her a whack job on CNN. E. Jean Carroll then sued him again for defamation. A second jury, also unanimous, awarded her $83.3 million, but she has yet to see a penny. Federal courts upheld both verdicts, but now President Trump's attorneys are asking the Supreme Court to overturn them, asserting the president has absolute immunity for comments he makes as president. The Department of Justice has submitted a filing to the Supreme Court backing the president's argument. Trump's attorneys have also sought to invoke a federal statute to swap the president out as defendant and have the U.S. government take his place, which would essentially nullify the verdicts as the federal government can't be sued for defamation. The verdict is on pause until the Supreme Court either reviews the two cases or decides to pass. The second U.S. Circuit Court of Appeals conditioned the stay on President Trump posting a bond of nearly $100 million. Well, a new documentary goes through all of this and more. It's called Ask E. Jean Carroll. The film is directed and produced by the award-winning filmmaker Ivy Mirapol. Her past films include Heir to an Execution, a documentary about her grandparents, Julius and Ethel Rosenberg, who were executed at Sing Sing in the 1950s. In a moment, we'll be joined by Ivy Mirapol, but first, this is the trailer for Ask E. Jean.
1: There's no such thing as destiny, dear listener. We ourselves make our lives. All the time I'm writing, and then I write this little quiz, and Esquire buys it. I got one taste of New York, and I thought, wow, I was as happy a being as ever existed. All my dreams were about becoming an advice columnist. And then Roger Ailes gave me my own TV show.
2: You don't really care who comments on anything, because,
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2: you comment on everything.
3: If you were concerned about being dragged through the mud, why would you choose to sue Donald Trump?
4: Because he called me a liar, and I couldn't let it stand.
1: I called you right after the attack.
5: I was very disappointed that you wouldn't report him.
1: They never would have believed me.
5: You were more famous than he was.
1: Here comes this huge attorney, Robbie Kaplan. She laid out the case. If women could see what kind of questions their fellow woman is asked when she brings charges against a powerful man.
3: Were you wearing underwear? Did you wear a bra? Are you taking any medications or drugs? Have you ever had acting classes?
1: No.
6: There was some darkness coming in.
1: We were prepping for the second trial, and Robbie said, the man you have not seen in 30 years is going to be in that courtroom.
7: E. Jean Carroll had the guts to face him down twice.
1: I am thinking of getting a toaster.
0: The trailer for the new documentary, Ask E. Jean, out this weekend at New York's IFC Center, and will be coming out in Los Angeles as well. We're joined now by the award-winning filmmaker, Ivy Mirapol, from Cold Spring, New York. Ivy, thanks so much for joining us. It might surprise people that this case, But these cases continue, and they are now sitting at the Supreme Court. Explain these verdicts and the amount of money that E. Jean could see, nearly $90 million from President Trump.
8: Well, hi, Amy. Thanks for having me. E. Jean, in the first case, she was awarded $5 million. Then she was awarded the massive, you know, amount of 83.5. And that was specifically had to do with the amount of defamation that continued to, you know, rain down on her from President Trump, but also that activated so many of his followers to really threaten her, you know, violently. So the $83 million was the jury saying, you know, it has to be a very large number to make it stop. Both of those cases are now at the doors of the Supreme Court. I honestly can't speculate on what's going to happen there. But I can say that they have, I think at this point, maybe there's been about 10 or 11 weeks, maybe more, where they could have decided at least to hear or deny cert to the first case, and they just keep kind of bumping it down the road.
0: And the first case, the $5 million, explain exactly what that was about.
8: Well, so the $5 million had to do with the sexual assault and defamation. So what E. Jean was able to do is when the Adult Survivors Act was passed in New York, it allowed for a one-year window for victims of sexual assault, rape, to file lawsuits. From any time in their lives, they had that year window. And E. Jean was the first one to file that case. She had already filed a defamatory lawsuit against Donald Trump because he, in his first term, had defamed her from the White House lawn and was attacking her regularly. So that had been filed. But then when the Adult Survivors Act gave her the opportunity to bring the case of sexual assault, she did so. So that's the first case.
0: I want to play a clip from the film, which shows the start of E. Jean Carroll's deposition, in which she is questioned by President Trump's personal attorney, Elena Haba.
9: Raise your right hand, please. Do you swear to tell the truth, the whole truth, and nothing but the truth, so help me God?
10: I do.
9: Thank you.
11: Good morning, Carol. Thank you for being here.
10: How do you do?
11: I'm okay. My name is Elena Haba. I'm sure you know that. I represent former President Donald Trump. Have you ever been deposed?
10: Never.
11: Okay. So let's go over some ground rules. First of all, you're under oath. So that means you must testify truthfully and honestly and accurately to the best of your ability. Are you ready to start? Is that a yes?
10: That's a yes. Giddy up.
12: Okay.
13: If women could see what kind of questions their fellow woman is asked when she brings charges of rape against a powerful man, it would stop a racehorse. It is really quite stunning.
12: Okay, I am going to switch into the complaint. Do you remember what the temperature was outside?
10: Yes. Clear and cool-ish.
0: So that was a clip from the deposition. That's in Ivy Mirapol's film, Ask E. Jean. And she was being questioned by Elena Haba, President Trump's attorney. She just stepped down as the top federal prosecutor in New Jersey following an appeals court ruling that found she was unlawfully serving in that role. Just a little background on Elena Haba. But E. Jean Carroll, we heard the deposition and then a clip of an interview with her talking about what women face when they make accusations about sexual abuse today, Ivy.
8: Yeah, so, excuse me. So I just want to first say that this is an incredible opportunity for audiences to see what really goes on. when a woman brings a case like this, especially against a powerful man, but any man, really, that if you make it all the way to being deposed or sitting in the courtroom, you are going to be subjected to this kind of questioning. And if you, when you watch the whole film, you see that it's relentless and it goes on. These depositions were private. You know, they were not entered into evidence, and so they never were made public. And attorney Robbie Kaplan and E. Jean gave them to me as an incredible gift for this film and for the world to see this and to experience what E. Jean experienced. But the other part is, and I love, you know, the start of it because it just captures E. Jean. Who she is so beautifully, because right at the top you see she takes it very seriously that she's under oath, and then she doesn't realize that she has to speak the word yes when Alina Haba asks her the last question, and she said, "Are you ready?" And E. Jean just nods, and then when Alina Haba presses her, she says, "Yes, giddy up." That's like, I mean, I love it. It's like the mantra for E. Jean's life and for what E. Jean took to this case.
0: I want to play a scene from your film, Ask E. Jean, in which E. Jean Carroll talks with writer Lisa Birnbeck, the first person she spoke to, about Donald Trump sexually assaulting her back in 1996.
14: I called you right after the attack. We were not that close of friends. I had met you.
15: You didn't like me that much, right?
14: No, I adored you. See, that was the thing. I thought you were the funniest writer I know. And if I tell you what happened, you will laugh. And then I will feel great.
15: Yeah.
14: And then we'll both be happy.
15: Right. I think, oh, this is going to be fun.
14: Right.
15: And you tell me this story. And I said, E, what happened to you was horrible. And you got upset that I wasn't laughing.
14: Yeah. And if you thought it was funny, if I called you,
15: it would take the sting out.
14: That it hadn't happened. It was just a funny thing.
15: And instead, I was shocked and said, wow, what are we going to do?
16: Please. Cheers.
14: Thank you.
15: You know, I was very disappointed that you wouldn't report him.
14: But Lisa, they never would have believed me. I would have lost my, I would have been fired. I didn't have money to get an attorney. Everything I'd work for would be dissipated.
15: You said, don't ever speak of this again. Don't ever tell anyone this story as long as you live. Do I have your word? And you did. And that was that.
0: That's writer Lisa Birnbeck, the first person E. Jean Carroll spoke to about being sexually assaulted in the department store dressing room. Ivy Maripol, talk about the significance of what it means when a person has told another person contemporaneously.
8: Mm-hmm. Yeah, so Lisa is what's called an outcry witness, and which just means that she's the person that E. Jean called, told right after the attack. Carol Martin is E. Jean's other outcry witness. Those two women were told within a day or two after Trump assaulted E. Jean at Bergdorf Goodman's. And what's important about that is that now, then 25 years later, when E. Jean decided to come forward with this story, she went to Carol and Lisa and, you know, asked that they please come forward now and lose their anonymity, which was not an easy choice to make for either of them. And they both did, and they both stood by E. Jean. And it's a beautiful story of female friendship across the years and then coming together to fight this common battle.
0: I want to go to one last clip, and that is during his deposition in 2023, Trump was shown a picture of himself, E. Jean Carroll, her former husband, the news anchor John Johnson, and Trump's then wife, Ivana. He confused E. Jean Carroll with his ex-wife, Marla Maples.
17: You're saying Marla's in this photo? That's Marla. Yeah, that's my wife.
18: Which woman are you pointing to?
15: No.
17: Here.
15: Carol.
17: Oh, is that?
18: The person you just pointed to was Eugene Carroll.
17: Who is that? Who is this?
15: Point, your wife.
18: And the person, the woman on the right, is your then wife.
17: I don't know. This was the picture. Ivana. I assume that's John Johnson. Is that?
15: That's Carol.
17: Because it's very blurry.
0: So this is an amazing moment, right? This is Donald Trump, who said he'd never met this woman, who she was not his type. And of course, then Eugene Carroll writes a book, He's Not My Type. And he is confusing Eugene Carroll with his ex-wife, Marla Maples.
8: Yes. Now, you know, Amy, this was reported at the time, but I don't think people, myself included, can fully appreciate or understand what was happening here until we were able to just really play it out in the film. It's as you said, Trump is presented with this photo that shows, you know, him meeting Eugene saying hello to Eugene in a receiving line. And he gets very confused. He is asked to identify everyone in the picture, and his wife Ivana Trump is there, and with him. But he looks at Eugene and he says, "That's Marla. Hmm. That's Marla, my wife." Now, Robbie Kaplan, so quick, she follows up with this unbelievable bombshell of a moment, and says, "Would you say that all three of your wives were your type? Are your type?" And he says, "Oh yeah, yeah, sure." Doesn't even, you know, it's just, and we have that in the film too. So, it is such an important turning point in the case. And it just shows, you know, how all of his bluster about, you know, she's not my type and all of this is just more lies.
0: Ivy Miropoulos, we wrap up. Can you talk about the release of this film, the theatrical release this weekend? It's opening at IFC Center here in New York, going on to Los Angeles. Have you had difficulty distributing this film?
8: Yes. It has been, as you can imagine, it is quite a challenge. It is just the reality in our country right now that this vengeful president, and he's so powerful right now, back in office, that it has a chilling effect. So we have had a very hard time. We know that audiences want to see this film. We've had seen the reactions in the film festivals we've been privileged to be part of. So it took a while to get here, but we have partnered with Abramarama, an incredible distributor, and we are pushing the film out all over the country, and we are really excited because it's a New York City story, and we just the IFC Center Memorial Day weekend, big opening, we'll be there all week, and yeah, I'm going to be joined by some incredible women to do some Q&As. Roxane Gay will be with me. I have Amber Tamblyn. I feel the momentum starting. It feels like the exact right moment for this film.
0: Ivy Miropoulos, director and producer of the award-winning documentary Ask Eugene. Her past films include Heir to an Execution, about the execution of her grandparents, Julius and Ethel Rosenberg, executed in 1953. She will be at Q&As this weekend at the IFC Center here in New York. Coming up, state officials in Minneapolis have charged an ICE agent for shooting a Venezuelan immigrant, then falsely reporting what happened. Back in 20 seconds.

0: Honduran musician Kalalata performing in our Democracy Now! Studio. This is Democracy Now!, democracynow.org. I'm Amy Goodman. In Minnesota, prosecutors have filed criminal charges against an ICE officer who allegedly shot a Venezuelan immigrant in North Minneapolis during an immigration raid in January, then lied about what happened. On Monday, the Hennepin County attorney, Mary Moriarty, announced federal agent Christian Castro will face four counts of second-degree assault and one count of falsely reporting a crime.
1: Four counts of assault are a result of Mr. Castro shooting through the front door of a residence with the intent to cause fear of immediate bodily harm or death to the four adults who were just inside the door. These charges have activated a nationwide warrant for his arrest.
0: Venezuelan immigrant Julio Sosa Celis suffered a leg wound when Castro allegedly shot him through the door. The Trump administration initially claimed that Castro fired in self-defense after accusing Sosa Celis and another man of beating an officer with a broom handle and a snow shovel. A federal judge later dismissed those charges after video evidence clearly contradicted it. This comes as Hennepin County prosecutors continue to investigate the killings of Nay Good and Alex Preti by federal agents during the Trump administration's violent immigration enforcement campaign known as Operation Metro Surge. Minnesota Attorney General Keith Ellison also addressed reporters Monday.
2: There's a long line of cases where state authorities have had to hold federal agents accountable for breaking state law. I think the first one is called N. Ray Nagel. And they flow from there. And so, as was said earlier, there's no such thing as absolute immunity.
0: For more, we're joined in our New York studio by Emilio Gonzalez Avalos. She is executive director of Unidos Minnesota, a grassroots organization that builds power with Minnesota's working families to advance social, racial, and economic justice. She's here in New York. She just received the Puffin Prize for Creative Citizenship on behalf of her group. Hands Off NYC also was a recipient this year. Amelia, congratulations on the award. As you're here, these charges are announced. Talk about the significance of them.
3: It is really important to demonstrate that there are opportunities to continue to embody a functioning democracy when the crimes of people are meeting consequences. And that is what the institution of the Hennepin County Attorney's Office is trying to attempt here after several months of the federal government obstructing investigation of both the murders of Rene Good, Alex Preti, and also the other crimes that this officer is committing during Operation Metro Surge and Operation Paris.
0: So talk about what it means to have state officials and what this video evidence was so that people understand it's the state of Minnesota that is going after the ICE officer. But in the case of Rene Good and Alex Preti, who were killed as they bore witness to what was happening on the ground, Alex Preti, the VA nurse, the mom, Rene Good, they're having trouble, the state officials, getting cooperation from the federal government who's taken the evidence.
3: Correct. Since the beginning, they deployed false narratives, calling both Rene Good and Alex Preti criminals, incendiaries, trying to polarize their identities for the public narrative that could benefit the federal government. And they were also trying to hide the overreach and the violence, the vitriol in which federal agents were behaving on the ground, the amount of erosion of people's constitutional rights, the violations of people's constitutional rights also during detention and through the detention and the transportation of immigrants into southern states for processing. And so when we see that Minnesota was a place where civil society was prepared to record and bear witness, and they brought all of these activities and recordings to the light, they shared in the social media, they shared with reporters, they shared with mainstream media. And so we had the evidence, people, regular people had the evidence that the narrative that the federal government was putting out there was not only false, but also quite opposite to the type of misguiding that they were trying to misguide the regular Americans into believing that the Minnesotans were unruly and radical. And so now the county prosecutor has evidence from regular people, a neighbor that recorded that actually nobody used a shovel, that there was no use of force by a Venezuelan immigrant, that in fact there was an agent that shot through the door when there was a baby inside the home, several children inside the home, trying to figure out how to answer and ask if there was a warrant, if there was a judicial warrant, how to respond to the authorities. All that was recorded by neighbors. There were people trying to bear witness. They were eyewitnesses on the ground trying to bring these cases to light. And it was the people that equipped the county prosecutor to move the institution, to embody the constitutional law and the body of the institution of Hennepin County to actually prosecute the wrongdoing of these officers. And that is what democracy looks like. It looks like separation of powers and getting material consequences of wrongdoing.
0: Well, Emilio Gonzalez-Avalos, thank you for being with us. Executive Director of Unidos Minnesota, grassroots group that builds power with Minnesota's working families to advance social, racial, and economic justice. We'll do an interview in Spanish and post online at democracynow.org. That does it for our show. I'll be tonight at the IFC Center after the 6 o'clock screening of the film about Democracy Now! Steal the Story, Please. I'll be there with the director, Tia Lesson, and with V, formerly known as Eve Ensler. Tomorrow, I'll also be there for a Q&A after the 6 o'clock screening at IFC Center with our own Democracy Now! Co-host, Nermeen Sheikh, and the director, Tia Lesson. Then to Boulder and Denver, check our website.

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It's 9 a.m. Coming up next is Law of the Land with Gloria J. Brown Marshall. Please stay tuned.

Good morning, good morning, and good morning to you too. This is Law of the Land, and I am Gloria J. Brown Marshall. I'm so pleased to be here with you today, and I'm glad for a platform like WBAI. And I'm going to start off by saying, please become a WBAI buddy. Please give to this show, and I'm saying please because I think we give you a great value. And for those of you who are already supporters of WBAI, thank you. Thank you so very much. Thank you. I have a strange beginning. They always tell you that you don't start off apologizing. And I'm going to, because I have to apologize to you, my listeners. I have such great respect for you that I must apologize. Last week, I was not feeling well at all. I was not. I have some kind of bug that was going around. And as I was giving you my insights on the Louisiana case of Louisiana, the Calais case, Louisiana versus Calais, the U.S. Supreme Court case on voting rights, and I was also talking about the Mississippi case, which is Watson versus Republican National Committee, I was confusing the two together. I mean, I was just kind of not clear. And so I want to go back and just apologize for that. That was the top of my show last time because I was really, you know, under the weather. And I said afterwards, I was like, oh my goodness, I can't believe I was feeling so bad. I should have had somebody else on the show that time. But the last time I was on the show, yes, I did my show on Mississippi and Louisiana voting rights. So today we are going to have another very clear conversation on that topic because it's so important what's happened. You hear bits and snippets about it. Say, what happened to our voting rights? What is this Louisiana versus Calais case? What was going on? And we actually had someone on who was a plaintiff in the case months ago. But I want to have a discussion about it, and I want to be clear. I don't want to muddy the water. This is about inspiring, informing, empowering. And in order to do that, we have to have clear information. So I want us to be able to go to the heart of how these Supreme Court cases, and the Virginia case as well, actually changed what happened in this country regarding the 1965 Voting Rights Act, and why that affected the rights of African Americans clearly, but it's also affecting your rights as well, wherever you might stand, if you are an American citizen. And then think about it, if you're not an American citizen, one of the things that you would want to do is in the citizenship test, learn all about the history of the United States to become an American citizen, to get that right to vote. And now you find that right to vote has been jeopardized, whittled away, come under scrutiny, tainted in such a way that is it even worth it anymore? Is it worth it? I mean, you want to be a full citizen for a lot of reasons, but the vote is core to that as well, core to that drive, those classes and the time that it takes, the dedication, the connection to the country. But to watch voting rights being eroded the way it's happening now is to say, what is this country that used to be a shining light on the hill of democracy? And even when it was a shining light, it was a shining light based on self-anointment. It's like there were still so many things going on in this country to undermine the rights of others. And you want to understand why. And it's because when it comes to the African-American vote, 13%, and I still believe that 13% is not the true percentage, but it also is a percentage that has been of 13%. It used to be much higher, you know, earlier in the country, but 13% is the estimated percentage of the population that is comprised of African Americans, people of African descent. But the reason why that's so important is because that's a critical mass of people who can change things. When you go to other countries like Great Britain or Canada or France, you'll find that the population is not high enough to make the types of changes that African Americans can make in this United States. The African American presence here, aligned with activism, and not all African Americans are activists, I can tell you that right now, but
there's enough of that 13% to have made the massive changes in this country that benefit other people. So you inure benefits. And I'll go to the 1964 Civil Rights Act. And this is what you don't hear much about. The fact that the 1964 Civil Rights Act was not just about people of African descent. It also included people of religious beliefs, that they would be protected, that women would be protected, that national origin, so if you come from another country, that can't be held against you. That was part of the 1964 Civil Rights Act. When you think about the Hart-Celler Act, the Hart, H-A-R-T, Celler, C-E-L-L-A-R-S, when you think about that act, that's the act that allowed many of your grandparents and some of you to enter this country, because during the Civil Rights Movement, it was a push to stop the quotas that were unequal and benefited Europe.

0: A smooth criminal. Michael Jackson. Well, we've been hit by a smooth criminal as well. And we have a lot of smooth and rough criminals that are taking over and doing all type of things to our democracy. So to help us better understand what's going on in our country when it comes to voting rights is Junior Rivas, who's a reporter with Democracy Docket. And Junior, please, we've had three major cases taking place here, U.S. Supreme Court cases, and a lot of activities around the country, and you've been covering this. So good morning, and thank you for joining us.
1: Good morning. Always grateful to be here, no matter how difficult the conversation. Thank you for having me on.
0: And I'm glad that you are on and said that about the difficulty in the conversation, because after our first half of the show, I'm going to go to listener calls, and I want to know from other people, how difficult is it to hear what's going on in this country regarding voting rights? How is it disturbing you? How are you feeling about that? And so that number is 212-209-2877, 212-209-2877. After you hear what Junior and I are going to discuss, we are going to hear from you on the second half of the show about how you feel about all these things. So make sure you write that number down, 212-209-2877. Listen carefully to what we are going to talk about, because then you and I are going to talk about this in the second half of the show. Now, let's get into it, Junior. Oh, my goodness. Let's start with the Louisiana case, the Calais case. What happened there, and what are we left with?
1: Absolutely. You know, the fallout from the Calais case has been immediate and immense. You know, it's only been about 20 days since the Supreme Court ruled on the case, but the consequences have been catastrophic in just these past 2 weeks, especially for Black voting representation and Black voting power in the South. Essentially, we're back to a Jim Crow era type of gerrymandering and map making since the Supreme Court ruled in Calais. So what exactly did the Supreme Court rule in Calais? Well, the Supreme Court ruled it's really a double-edged sword type of ruling, and it's really difficult to find any silver lining in it, you know, to be honest. I'm an optimistic person by nature, but even I have a hard time finding, you know, where, you know, is there any, you know, silver lining in this. But essentially, the Supreme Court severely weakened Section 2 of the Voting Rights Act, which was practically one of the last remaining tools that voting rights advocates, civil rights activists had to actually allow minorities, Black voters, to have any influence in elections. You know, after the Supreme Court struck down Section 5 in 2013, that got rid of pre-clearance, Section 2 was...

0: one of the more robust tools that that voting rights advocate had, and now the Supreme Court has absolutely gutted that provision, essentially saying that making it extremely difficult, almost impossible for voting rights plaintiffs to actually bring cases under Section 2, because now instead you can't just claim that a map maker or a legislature diluted the power of Black voters, of minority voters. You actually have to prove now that there's present day intentional discrimination, and also that they intentionally made a map to discriminate on race alone. And one of the shields that map makers or legislatures often use is that, this isn't about race. It's about politics. It's about voting patterns. It's about protecting our incumbent in our party. Race is just one of the many other metrics that we use. So essentially, that's one side. You can't bring claims unless you prove intentional discrimination and that race was the primary factor driving the map making. And on the other side, even if you do succeed, which is almost impossible now, you can't even use race-conscious remedies to fix those maps. So you have to find ways to remedy those maps without using race, as a factor in the new maps that you propose. So it hollowed out the Section 2 of the Voting Rights Act, and now voting rights activists, advocates are going to have a much harder time trying to get, racist maps struck down and then more fair maps be put in place. This is not just abstract. This is not just theory of what could happen. We're seeing this happen in real time. Almost every state in the Deep South, has moved to eliminate majority Black districts that for decades have had, Black voters have had the ability to actually get some representation in states that they make up a large percentage of the population. Tennessee was the first state to get rid of their majority Black district based in out of Memphis. Louisiana, the state in this, enormous decision, also got is moving to get rid of one of their two Black majority districts, even though the population in Louisiana is about a third Black. They only get one out of six. After this cycle, they're only going to get one out of six districts where they can actually influence an election. Alabama was actually restricted from redistricting until 2030 after the census, which is usually, under normal circumstances, that's when states move to, redistrict their maps to better represent, changes in the population after the census. And Alabama, because the Supreme Court previously found that they actually did intentionally discriminate, and there was proof of intentional discrimination against Black voters, were actually restricted from redrawing any new maps until 2030. But, of course, the legislature went back to the Supreme Court, and the Supreme Court has cleared the way for them to move forward with a new map that also gets rid of another majority Black district. South Carolina, another state that's underway of trying to get their only one Black representative, Jim Clyburn, trying to district him out after the Calais case. Mississippi, the state with the highest Black population proportion or percentage of Black residents of any state, they're not going to redistrict for this for 2026, but they have absolutely said that they will draw out these majority Black maps after for the 2028 elections. The Georgia governor has called a special election for June to do the same thing, to get rid of majority Black districts for the 2028 election. And this is because there's a governor's race in September. So what they're worried is that they want to pass the maps now so that, even after, if in case a Democratic governor is elected, that they don't get to veto those maps after. So, it's almost like they were salivating to get rid of these majority Black districts after the Supreme Court ruled in Calais. And it's just been really, in just 20 days, it's really a dire situation that we're still trying to figure out a path forward from this. The only hope is that we are still continuing to organize, continuing to find new creative solutions to try to remedy some of this. We still have the 14th Amendment. We still have the 15th Amendment, which bans discrimination based on race in election laws. So that's something that we're going to have to come together and have a very difficult conversation on how to move forward with this, because even if we do pass a federal law trying to ban racial gerrymandering, the Supreme Court, this Supreme Court could still also struck it down, you know, given their reasoning in Calais. So there's also conversations about Supreme Court reforms, a ban on partisan gerrymandering, because like I said, a lot of the times, like, they discriminate on minority voters under the guise of, like, a partisan gerrymandering. We're just doing this for politics. And the Supreme Court has blessed partisan gerrymandering before. They said it's not something that federal courts can even review. It's non-justiciable. So, you know, there's talks about a ban on partisan gerrymandering at the national level.
1: Let me just cut in for a moment. And thank you for giving us this time. I know your schedule is very busy and very tight. But we also had the Virginia case. And the Virginia case was, you know, because the instead of waiting until the census on the 10-year mark, the Republicans decided to do their redistricting in mid-season. You know, just because they had the political power to do so, as opposed to waiting until on the zeros every 10 years. And so that started with Texas, and you saw the loss of the black districts. And they just, I mean, really, I guess if you look at it, at one point there was some idea that we would follow some democratic logic, and I'm not talking about Democratic Party, I'm just talking about, because this is democracy, that we would just go in and just with full racial lenses get rid of black political seats. And so with this Trump administration, and this is my concern, and I've said this to, and I'm going to say it again, for those people at the ACLU, those people at NAACP, those people who are the social justice attorneys, look at the anti-diversity, equity, and inclusion. Look at this, because it is full on racial discrimination, and cases were being brought about everything else, and no one was hitting on this. And it really bothers me, because the intent the entire time was to undermine the black vote, undermine black political power, undermine black progress. And if even if you brought the case and just say, okay, I don't know if we can really do let's sit around the table as they did during the time period of Thurgood Marshall and Charles Hamilton Houston, and think about the legal theories necessary to bring the types of action that speak to what is going on right now. And nibbling around the edges, and that's great for other things, but they're coming full on for us. And so when you think about the seats, the political seats that are disappearing for black politicians, the voices that are being lost, why? Because Jasmine Crockett and others were standing up, and they said, we're going to come for you. Justin Jones and others in Tennessee standing up, we're going to come for you, full on anti-black moves that are taking place by the Republican Party, and we need to have legal strategies, and that takes creativity. We can't just keep doing the Hail Mary play, which is what I've said to legal organizations for more than 20 years ago, and now it's going on 30 years, that we can't keep doing the same Hail Mary play. We've got to get in the room, and we've got to have different voices in the room. We can't have people who all went through the same educational system. They all are thinking the same, sitting around the table, having a mutual admiration society. You're going to have some people in the room who may not view the things the way you do, sit across from you at the table. Are you up to that, legal organizations? Can you have other people in the room and have some of these grassroots organizers in the room telling you what's going on the ground, as opposed to on Mount Olympus and you're looking down and coming up with your theories by yourself? Because my concern is, by the time we get to November, they would have done so much damage. It will take another generation for us to get out of this. Because Virginia was a Democratic move, correct? In which they said, well, if you're going to go gerrymander for your political expediency, so will we. And then what did the U.S. Supreme Court say? When the Virginia Supreme Court said, no, this is didn't follow protocol for even the referendum that was voted on to allow the Democratic maps in Virginia, it goes to the U.S. Supreme Court, and what did they say?
0: Well, the Virginia situation was pretty egregious because over 3 million people voted in the referendum, and majority of them to approve this redistricting plan. And essentially, the state Supreme Court said that because the state legislature violated a procedural rule, then the entire referendum was null and void, and all those votes have been thrown out, which is pretty unprecedented in U.S. history.
1: And that was for the Democrats to actually...
0: Yes, that was one of the few opportunities Democrats had to actually counter, you know, one of the few strategies that they had to counter a lot of the GOP gerrymanders that had been going on even before Calais. You know, now those situations is even worse because of Calais. The Supreme Court has created all this chaos. And the Supreme Court said that denied the Virginia's request to stay the state Supreme Court's ruling. And one of the most, I guess, illogical or really, like, baffling parts about the Supreme Court is that they previously have said that you can't change maps too close to an election.
1: Yes.
0: And, you know, primaries are already going on. In Louisiana, actually, 42,000 people already voted in the Louisiana primary. Voted by mail in the Louisiana primary under the old map. Then the Supreme Court says, you know, this map is unconstitutional. In previous times, they have said, even if it is unconstitutional, you have to wait until the next cycle because it confuses voters. But in this time, they actually granted the Calais plaintiffs, they requested that the judgment be expedited. Usually the Supreme Court takes about 32 days between publishing an opinion and granting like a final binding judgment. And in this case, they completely threw that out. They completely told Louisiana that they had to move forward with redrawing these maps, throw out 42,000 votes. Other states have ongoing primaries as well. Alabama, South Carolina has primaries going on right now, and they're still pushing to redistrict regardless and throw out all of those votes. So it's this hypocrisy that the Supreme Court has put in these rules, you know, that to disenfranchise Black voters and minority voters, but then, you know, say those rules are, you know, not valid in this case when it comes to the white plaintiffs, the trying to break apart a lot of these Black majority districts. So, I mean, it's pretty evident, like, the hypocrisy of the Supreme Court, and, you know, all the more reason to, you know, start having discussions about judicial reform, Supreme Court reform.
1: Yes, and I just wanted this last final question about Mississippi, because Mississippi, I apologize to the listeners earlier that I, you know, wasn't feeling well and kept and kind of muddy the water around this. But Mississippi has a U.S. Supreme Court case that has not been decided yet, and that's the case that's dealing with mail-in ballots and whether or not if you mail in the ballot and it doesn't reach the election officials on the election day, whether or not those ballots are going to be counted. Tell us just a little bit more about that.
0: Yes. So Mississippi, like a lot of other states, actually have a grace period where you can, you vote by mail. The envelope is postmarked by election day, but they could still be counted after election day as long as they're postmarked by election day. And essentially, you know, the Republican National Committee, the Department of Justice under this regime has said that states actually can't count those votes after Election Day, even if they were sent in on time, they were postmarked on time. They can't be counted after Election Day because Election Day is just one day. Out of the years, Congress made it a single day, which also, like, you know, depending on how the Supreme Court rules, this really puts into under threat early voting as well, because if you say Election Day is a single day, then what does that mean for early voting? But essentially, you know, Mississippi was the state that was responsible for defending this this type of policy that a lot of other states have. We're not really sure at this point in which way this Supreme Court is going to rule. This Supreme Court is completely unpredictable. There's no, like, respect for precedent or even respect for their own, you know, their own, like, legal logic that they've made in the past. So we're still waiting on that case to come out, and that's Watson versus RNC.
1: Thank you so much. Thank you so much for clarifying
0: Thank
1: these
0: you.
1: things. And I, how are you feeling right now, knowing all of this as a young person and seeing what our U.S. Supreme Court is doing and seeing what this authoritarian regime is doing and how people are still following? We see elections in which the candidates that are the mega candidates are still, in many cases, winning despite high gas prices, despite the hypocrisy that we have going on and the deaths that are taking place at the hands of ICE. How are you feeling as a young person reporting on these things?
0: I mean, it's really hard not to be jaded. I mean, like I mentioned, like it's only been 20 days, but I feel like I've been reporting like 2 years, like, in, you know, since April. So it's really hard not to get so consumed by it, by so much that horrible stuff that's going on. But at the same time, it gives me, you know, it behooves me to keep going forward, to keep telling people what's going on, the consequences of elections, of voting, of protesting as well, because, you know, we saw in Tennessee after the lawmakers protested against the anti-black gerrymander, they actually got stripped of their committee, all of their committee assignments, most of them, you know, black legislators at the state level. So, you know, on the one hand, yes, it's terrible, but on the other hand, there's people fighting, there's people protesting, you know, at great personal expense. You know, that's something that, you know, we could talk more about that, you know, the cost of protesting. I'm happy to do another show about that in the future, especially as we approach, you know, 250th anniversary. But that's what keeps me going. The fact that people are still fighting at great personal cost, at, you know, how great the situation might seem, the outlook on it. I'm happy that there's still people ready to mobilize and ready to keep going and keep fighting against this regime and against, you know, the consequences it's going to have, like you said, for generations.
1: Thank you so much for joining us, Junior Rivas from Democracy Docket. He is a voting rights expert and been writing about these issues for well over a year. And it's important for us to understand empowered, yes, sometimes not so inspired, but what you said right now to stay in the game is quite inspiring. Thank you.
0: Thank you so much.
1: This is Law of the Land with Gloria J. Brown Marshall, and you heard it, and it's devastating news. Devastating news. But in order for us to get where we are today, in order for us to have a Voting Rights Act of 1965, with the lives that were lost, with the people who were assaulted, with all of those hundreds and sometimes thousands of people across the country who in their own ways, large and small, put themselves on the line as protesters, as activists, and some ended up as voting rights martyrs. That happened in this country. And that's why there is a Martyrs' Day on July 5th. Yes, July 4th is about freedom, liberty, Independence Day, our 250th anniversary. But for those of us who are not trying to look at the farce of this democracy and celebrate it on July 4th, there is a July 5th. And July 5th, Martyrs' Day, yes, martyrsday.us, M-A-R-T-Y-R-S, day. .us, martyrsday.us. Go look at the website. What are you going to do to lift up, pay tribute to those who were slain for voting rights? And we've talked about this a great deal. And in this country, you say, oh, people die for voting rights. Well, you need to see the faces and the names of those people. And this is just a handful. This is not everyone. Go to martyrsday.us. Look at the website and you can see for yourself. And that's why I believe there should be a Martyrs' Day. Because just like right now, just like you saw, we know Renee Good was murdered. And now you don't even hear her name. And she was murdered while protesting. She was murdered while protesting. You don't even hear her name anymore. And that's what happens in this country. We pretend that lives aren't lost in the fight for social justice. And sometimes they are, and we need to lift those people up and make sure that they did not die in vain. The least we can do is know their names. The other thing I'd like to think is really important for us to do is to stay in the game. It's very difficult to go, I can't take it anymore. I can't watch it anymore. I can't think about this anymore. I can't read about it anymore. No, that is protest. Protest is to stay in the game, to stay knowledgeable, to stay aware. You may not be the one in the street, or maybe you are, but to shut down gives them a win. Yes, you've got to make sure you go out, take a walk around the block, listen to a baby cry, watch the bird sing, do something self-affirming. But to say, no, I'm not going to pay any attention to the news anymore because it's too depressing, go in and out, look at some of it and walk away. But you've got to figure out how to stay informed. 212-209-2877. How is this affecting you? 212-209-2877. Are any of my listeners from some of these states, from Louisiana, from Mississippi, from Tennessee, from South Carolina, North Carolina, from Virginia? We should have some Virginia people, I'm sure. Are you from these states? Did you come to New York because you got tired of what was going on in the state, your hometown? Let me know. You know, as you can tell, I've got a little bit of an accent. I came from, originally, I was a fifth generation Midwesterner. Yes, and if you read my book, A Protest History of the United States, you'll find out more about my family line on my mom's side. But how are you feeling? 212-209-2877. How is this hitting you? And what do you want to do at this point? 212-209-2877. We'll be right back after this musical break.

0: City. Loving Spoonful. It's already 82 degrees and it's only 9:37. So it's going to be feeling like summer in the city, and that's why I thought this song would be appropriate. I want you to think about Martyrs Day. I'm going to talk about that for one moment. Thank you, Riverside Church. That's where it is going to take place, July 5th at 2 p.m. RSVP is required. RSVP is required. But our inaugural Martyrs Day national event will take place at the historic Riverside Church on the Upper West Side. So exciting, Upper West Side, Harlem. Yeah, you know where it is. Sitting up on that hill, the Grand Church is this one that's been a pinnacle for social justice for many, many years. Dr. Martin Luther King spoke there. Nelson Mandela spoke there. Some of you might have attended Luther Vandross's funeral. James Baldwin has his eulogy there. That is a grand church, and that's where we're going to be. I just thought that was so fitting and right. And that is July 5th at 2 o'clock. RSVP is required. It's in person as well as live streamed. And this is our national Martyrs Day event, and we're focusing on martyrs, memory, and recommitment. There will be a ceremony, singing, somber moments, a panel discussion, as well as book signing. Space is limited, very limited. As I said, RSVP is required. If you want to know more, go to martyrsday.us, or you can send an email to info@martyrsday.us. But there are also events taking place in Pittsburgh, San Francisco, events in Maryland, in Delaware, in Philadelphia. This is taking hold. It's taking hold. I'm so excited that we are going to pay tribute, acknowledge, lift up those people who have been slain as protesters for social justice, as well as those people who have given their lives, and because their life was taken, like George Floyd, like Emmett Till, their lives triggered something that was bigger than themselves. So no, they weren't protesting at the time, but legislation, protest came from their lives being taken, and the type of legislation benefited the rest of us. So Martyrs Day is something that you need to understand is necessary. It's the first time in American history that we are going to actually have Martyrs Day. We've done a lot for our veterans. We have Veterans Day. We have Memorial Day for those people who are fighting outside forces. What about the people, regular people, who, like Renee Good, like Jimmy Lee Jackson, like Vernon Dahmer? Go on the website of martyrsday.us. Find out what these people went through. Viola Liuzzo. Look at the names and realize this is just a handful of people who were slain just trying to vote. So when you want to tell a young person, another generation, that people lost their lives, here you can see the faces, you can see the names, you can read the bios of just some of the people. These aren't all the people. Reverend Reeb, gunned down. We have people who gunned down just trying to register to vote in this country in the 1960s. This is not 1916. This is 1965, 1966. That's what gave rise to our 1965 Voting Rights Act and the cases that came after it. Our U.S. Supreme Court wants to pretend this American history doesn't exist. The regime in office wants to ignore what this country has done to people here who were attempting to have equality and human dignity and justice for all. You need to be informed, because how can you walk into the room and have the discussion if you don't know the facts? There are facts on martyrsday.us on this website, names, places, people, dates. And this is just a fraction. I want to have Martyrs Day every year, not just this 250th anniversary year. Every year. And you can do something in your home, in your community, in your neighborhood, in your city, in your state. There's a draft proclamation on this website. So you can go to your town, your city council and say, I want to proclaim July 5th as Martyrs Day. Here's a draft proclamation that you can use to do that. You can get more information on what type of event you can create for July 5th for Martyrs Day. There's information on the website, martyrsday.us. But I want to hear from you. When I get riled up on around these voting rights issues, and you know I wrote the book, The Voting Rights War, because I said before, this is a war. It's not just one battle and people sit back and say, oh, my rights are going to be secure now. It's an ongoing war around our voting rights, and it's been that way for hundreds of years. Hundreds. In my book, focuses on the Voting Rights War, focuses on what happened before we even became a country. That there was a time in the early 1800s, women in New Jersey could vote. Yes, women in New Jersey had the right to vote. Then they took it away. That was in the 1800s. That's why history is powerful. Let me turn to you. I'm sorry. I apologize. I was supposed to let you talk, and here I am going on and on. 212-209-2877. Let's take the first call.
1: Hi, this is Judith from the Upper West Side.
0: Yes.
1: 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Say their names. We read the names of the people that got killed by ICE. So please come and join us. 96th Street on Broadway.
0: Do you think that you would be interested in doing something on July 5th for Martyrs Day?
1: Possibly.
0: 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And I thank you so much in your group, and please tell them, I appreciate the fact that these lives get lost and we go on like this is this great country that has all this laughter and joy and happiness all the time and everybody's doing well and it just falls out of the sky. When the protesters and the people who have stood up and those who have been killed by ICE and their just names are swept under the rug, that is part of America too. And you take your country warts and all. So I thank you so much. Tell us one more time where people
1: Fridays,
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0: Was your group also one of the groups? Yes. What time is this taking place?
1: Fridays at 5 o'clock, every Friday, weather permitting.
0: Okay, thank you so much. And do you have anything online about it?
1: No, maybe. I mean, if you sign up with the people that organized it, you will get informed by them.
0: Okay. Thank you so much. I appreciate you letting us know. And power to the people. I'll let you go right now, but I'm going to say this is an example of how instead of letting this weigh on your heart to the point that you feel so vulnerable, so helpless, that you just want to lie down and not do anything else and say, oh, they won, they're more powerful. No, the reason why we're able to be women and have jobs and have a voice and have a vote is because women decided to have a vision, to have jobs, and have a vote, and have a life, and have autonomy. You have to have a vision for the world that you want to see. And I think protesting against is one thing, but what are we protesting for? What do we want the world to be? So I have four pillars. You can take mine, you can take two of them, but I have four pillars. One is democracy. We're protesting to maintain our democracy. Our ability to vote, to have a representative government. We're protesting for diversity. This has been a diverse area of the world since 1619. 1607, the English arrived in Virginia. And our country begins in Virginia in 1607, not the Mayflower in 1620. Virginia, 1607. You have the English, the Irish, the Dutch. They are arriving into North America. By 1619, we have the arrival of the 20 and odd Africans into Virginia. Yes, there were Africans here before that, but at the same time, we had the indigenous here who have been here since the time immemorial. So all of that diversity was here before the protest, before the pilgrims arrived in 1619. So when we're protesting for diversity, we're protesting to recognize our diversity, not to create it. It was already created. So I also believe we should be protesting for health and protection of our health. That's important for us to be able to live to have the benefit of the hard work of the protests have given us, that protests have given us. So how are we to live? How should our health be affected in a positive way? What can we do to maintain our strength, to maintain our vitality, to maintain our mental health? And then, of course, literacy. And literacy, once again, like health, is very broad. Reading, writing, our educational systems, these things are important in order for us to be fully fledged human beings, able to take advantage of what this country has to offer and to navigate, to have jobs, to bring in money, to create our own businesses. These are the four pillars. Four: democracy, diversity, literacy, and health. These four pillars, we should protest for these things. But let me let you talk. My next caller, good morning. You're on the air. Yes.
2: Hello.
0: Yes, you're on the
2: air. My name is John. I'm John from Queens.
0: Yes.
2: The stuff that's going on right now with this, with the gerrymandering, it's really upsetting me. I don't understand it all. I'm trying to simplify it so that I could tell people who are really politically involved. And the way I understand is that the Southern Confederate States are taking gerrymandering to take away the black majority of districts, so that they break them up and then the blacks lose their impact on the elections. That's the best way I could simplify it.
0: John, you got it.
2: Good. Thank you.
0: Didn't I say I have the smartest listeners? seriously, you got it. That's a clear way of putting it. And just to give you this last little oomph to put in there, it's like, well, why would they do that? Is this racism, blah, blah, blah? Because the black vote is very powerful, and it changes the outcome of elections.
2: Yeah.
0: And it has since the 1800s. You got it, John. Oh, my goodness. You're going to make me have some church up in here. Thank you. Okay. Oh, my goodness. I'm running out of time. Let's go to our next caller. Thank you. Who's on the line? Good morning.
3: Good morning.
0: Yes.
3: I'm calling. Oh, boy. There are so many things. First of all, this is Julian Yonkers. There is a Yonkers Black Lives Matter vigil at Warburton Avenue in Odell every Monday at 5:30, weather permitting. And we say the names of people killed by police and ICE. And
0: say it one more time. No, say the information one more time so that people
3: Yonkers,
0: know where
3: New York,
0: to go.
3: Mm-hmm. Warburton Avenue at Odell Avenue, Mondays, 5:30 p.m. for a half hour. We say the names. We've been doing this since the George Floyd murder, so we usually do a 9-minute moment of silence, and we carry signs, and then we read the names of signs of people killed in the United States by police and now ICE. So I appreciate your Martyrs Day. I don't know whether we'll probably do it on July 6th. I'll raise it with the organization.
0: Okay.
3: Second, there are many, right now the legislative session is about to come to an end on June 4th. We only have a couple of weeks to pass very important bills that protect our elections. Some of the key ones protect the right to vote on a verifiable ballot. One is called Viva NY that requires that the availability in all polling places of hand-marked paper ballots. And the second one, by the Ways and Means Chair, Gary Pretlow, and carried in the New York State Senate by Jamal Bailey, S-10126, that also protects the right to vote on hand-marked paper ballots, to hand-mark your ballot. Very important for verifiability. New York right now, we're voting on the gold standard for election verifiability. We decided not to buy direct recording electronic equipment back in 2005. And then in 2009, it was decided that DREs would be allowed. This bill bans direct recording electronic equipment, which it's very, very difficult for people to verify what's called a voter, quote, verified paper audit trail. But it's very hard to verify. And this also is going to save voters a lot of money if it passes, because saves taxpayers money, because substituting touchscreen voting machines for pens in polling places is an extremely expensive decision, and unfortunately it's a decision that's been made by two counties as of now, Suffolk and Monroe. So unless these two bills pass, we're going to lose hand-marked paper ballots, and that means we're going to lose the verifiability of the New York statewide elections that are coming in the fall.
0: Okay.
3: So,
0: where can people go?
3: Yes. It's citizensvotingny.org/take-action. If you go to citizensvotingny.org and you click on the take action button on the far right, you will get a list of some very important bills. One of them includes
0: We're going to have, for the sake of time, we're going to have to go forward. Just give the website one more time.
3: Website. Citizensvotingny.org, and look at the section Take Action for the bills.
0: Okay. Thank you so much for sharing that. That's very important information. And we need to know what's going on, of course, locally, what's going on in the tri-state area. And I haven't heard from Connecticut in a while. I used to hear from Connecticut on a regular basis. So those Connecticut listeners, we want to know what's going on there as well. We're hearing a lot from New Jersey. I'm glad we heard from New York. But Connecticut, not that today because we're running out of time. But Connecticut listeners, we want to hear from you. And I know we've got some Philadelphia listeners as well. But I want to make sure that people understand that there is so much going on. And as John pointed out, we could put it in a few sentences that we understand how we can say it. So let's not look at this like, oh, only the experts can talk about this. You want to get yourself comfortable. This is the teacher in me, right? It's like, well, I want you to feel comfortable talking about this. And any of my former students know that we talk about U.S. Supreme Court cases and to the point of their comfort level, not that it's something so far away that you can't talk about it. And so one of the things I like so much and appreciate about WBAI is that it's a platform that gives us enough time. It's not 5-minute sound bites. I do other shows where I have 5 minutes and I'm talking about national and international media. And I have 5 minutes to sum all these things up. I so appreciate the time we have and to do this more than on one occasion, one and done. No, we have the opportunity to go into long form discussions on what is going on in our country, what's going on in our community, in our state. And so you can have a better understanding, feel more confident about discussing these things, interacting with other people, and then to know that these groups are doing their activism out in the country, in the city, in their community. Beautiful. So proud of you. Proud of you. I'm proud of us. We're going to stay in this game. We didn't get this far by sitting down and saying, I give up. I'm just going to let them have it because they have money. People have had money. They've had something. Even when they all had cowrie shells, there was somebody always had more than somebody else. But at this point, we're not going to let the people, just because they feel they have whatever things they think makes them superior to everybody else, that they're going to take the ground game. No, we are going to make ground ourselves. We're going to be creative. Lawyers, paralegals, those people, please start thinking creatively about our litigation strategies. Now is that time. Strategy, tenacity, time, alliances, resources, creativity. Think about it. Thank you, Michael G. Thank you, all my listeners. Thank you, WBAI. Become a BAI buddy for Law and Policy Group. And I'll see you. I'll see you. I'm so proud of you. On a regular basis.

Gloria J. Brown Marshall is the author of A Protest History of the United States and the founder of Martyrs Day, America's first Martyrs Day. For more information, go to martyrsday.us. Go to it right now. I'm looking right at the site. Martyrs Day, MARTYRS Day.us. MartyrsDay.us. Yonkers in the house. Mount Vernon is in the house. Westchester County is coming through strong. All right. And you know, as Gloria said, we want you to become a member of this radio station, WBAI. We're at 99.5 FM, WBAI.org on the web. 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The pledge line is 833-922-4692. Feeling good? Yes, indeed. Thank you, Yunya Rivas, for being on the program today. And thank you to Gloria J. Brown Marshall. Can't say it enough. I've worked with Gloria over a decade on WBAI, and one of the highlights of my week working with Gloria and listening to the programs all across our radio dial. It's 10 a.m. on a Tuesday morning. Mindfield with Dr. James McIntosh is coming up next. Quantum Wellness with Dr. Kukai at 11. Food Sleuth Radio, 11:30. And Frenchie Davis at 12 o'clock with Frontline Voices. 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By the way, when you call that pledge line, 833-922-4692, leave your name, leave your number, and someone will call you back very, very shortly. Mindfield is up next.

0: Hotep Habarigani, assalamu alaikum, what's up? Welcome to Mindfield, a show where we explore explosive issues for the black mind. I'm your host, Dr. James McIntosh, and my co-producer is Dr. Richardina McIntosh. Today, we're going to have two guests, Master Educator Tshangoan Bili Shaka and Brother Kenan Toure, a member of the December 12th Movement. Brother Tshango is going to give us a primer on Malcolm X, and Brother Kenan is going to tell us some actions we can take this month to honor the memory of Malcolm X. Some of these things take place today. So let's first hear from Brother Tshango. Okay. So welcome, Brother Tshango. Please tell the people just a little bit about yourself. You've been on with us a few times, but just a little bit about yourself and what you've been up to since the last time we spoke.
1: Hey, Bob, it's always a pleasure and an honor. I'm just a brother that reads, nothing special. I'm a teacher, currently teaching two classes. One is on urban survival, and the other one is on the history of military and warfare.
0: What age group are you doing that with?
1: I teach high school. Yeah, I teach at alternative high school. And I just finished completing a class called Becoming a Malcolm Expert. We honored Malcolm for the entire year. And my courses go 10 weeks long. And so it was an honor and a privilege to be able to celebrate Nana Omawale Malcolm X, who has meant so much to me. And I'm happy to be here with you today because this is like the 101 course that we're going to talk about real quickly today.
0: This remedial course you're doing today.
1: Yay, Bo Baba. Absolutely.
0: What I'd like you to do, Brother Tshango, is just give us a 15-20 minute primer on Malcolm X so the people will be ready for the rest of the show. You know, we are going to be talking about some actions that people will be taking this week in honor of Malcolm and African Liberation Day. And I thought it'd be good. Maybe somebody here is from the moon or from Neptune or just even from a more recent time than some of us and could, you know, really don't know who Malcolm X was. So give us a little bit about that from your Malcolm expert course, how to become an Malcolm expert.
1: I think a few things, I'll say six things that Malcolm X should have taught us at this point is, number one, Malcolm X made being intelligent cool. And I missed that for us. For me, the first time that I read the autobiography of Malcolm X, or even saw the movie with Denzel Washington, it was like Malcolm X was very cool. The way he stood, the way he talked, the way he moved, the way he used his intellect to defeat multiple opponents in debating, specifically because, you know, we're supposed to be mentally inferior. We know we're not, but Malcolm went up there regularly and proved that we're not at all inferior. And in fact, intellectually, he showed us that we could be superior. We could turn our minds into a lethal weapon. And that's what he said, the lethal weapon is the mind. I think number two, Malcolm X exemplified extreme self-discipline and self-development, particularly in a hostile environment, whether it was in prison or whether it was when he was literally being hunted in the streets before his assassination, he still exemplified extreme self-discipline, extreme and self-development. It's extremely impressive the amount of books he read, but also the way he could synthesize the information. Nana John Henry Clark talked about a time where he gave Malcolm books about 3 to 4 hours before he would go on television and debate experts who had PhDs. And he still was able to go against 3 or 4 of these experts and beat them. I would say the next thing is that Malcolm taught us that to see media for what it is, right? Some people say media is an acronym for the most effective devil in America. But Malcolm saw it as a powerful propaganda tool used against us, used to divide us and to confuse us. Nana Kamau Kamboom, one of the great elders, used to say that the media is designed to teach us to value with what they value. He was clear enough to use media as a recruitment tool to make black people learn about their history and culture. And he saw every interaction in the media as warfare. So I think that's extremely impressive. The number four, I would say, is Malcolm X controlled his narrative and he inspired others through it. This is important, and you look at today with everybody with social media and how people want to control their narrative, and you see how celebrities do this, but Malcolm X mastered this long, long ago before all of this. You've never seen a picture of Malcolm X where he looks out of order or disheveled. He always represented for us. He always, as it was said, he was our black shining prince. He demonstrated Wakusu, which means wake up, clean up, and stand up. He really taught black people to have no fear, to have self-discipline, as I mentioned, but also to practice good character. I think the next piece too that would be important to understand is that, and speaking of manhood, Malcolm represented that we need to provide, we need to protect, we need to persevere, and we need to procreate, and that we had to have what we call five pillars of security for our women and our families. You remember Malcolm said that the black woman is one of the most disrespected people. And he said that it was essential for us to provide spiritual, emotional, physical, social, and financial security for our women. He also demonstrated what it was to have these different roles. He had the role of a father of six daughters. He was a husband. He was a brother. He was a son. He was a spiritual leader. And a protector. And also, he was a revitalizer of the best of our cultural traditions. Malcolm spoke regularly about the power of culture, about how culture would be our tool for liberation. Cabral, a quote I use oftentimes from Cabral that I really like is, you measure people's potential for liberation based on how different their culture is from their oppressors. Malcolm saw that culture was a tool for liberation. Another thing that I would say is that Malcolm was a master strategist. He was always ahead of the enemy. Jegna Kabahiawatha Kamini has spoken to me and taught me about Malcolm X, and he teaches a Malcolm X class. And in it, he talks about how people would interview Malcolm, and he would be able to answer not just that question, but four or five questions ahead of that. So I think Malcolm had this ability to also.

didn't speak the truth, you could be killed. And you see, when we look at the story of Sunjata, the power of the Jalis who kept this story alive. Well, Malcolm descended from that. Jar, who was said to have been stolen from Africa, escaped from slavery, and he said that white people were demons. And you could see this passed on because that's what Malcolm would say later on. But Malcolm was a master strategist, and he used these stories kind of like Kwaku Anansi stories. He used stories that were kind of like Aesop fables, and he used stories that were like Brer Rabbit and Brer Fox and those type of stories, which come from our tradition. Same stories we try to use with our children. So when we say stuff like, when Malcolm said stuff like the case of the chickens coming home to roost, this is using animal analogies to help people understand things better. When he talked about the liberals and the Democrats, he talked about the fox and the wolf and how they're both canines and how people want oppression with a smile instead of oppression with a growl. When he talked about coffee, like the only thing he said he liked black integrated was his coffee. And he broke down the analogy that when you take a cup of coffee and it wakes you up. But if you integrate, you put too much cream in it, where it used to wake you up, now it puts you to sleep. So Malcolm was very good at these metaphors, and he knew how to make it plain. He knew how to speak to somebody who had a second or third grade education, or he could speak at Harvard, not just speak at Harvard, but even when he was in prison, he was defeating people at Harvard, Yale, Princeton in debate. And some of his debates now have been studied, and they made it so they were banned even after he finished them. One of the debates he did in prison with Bembry, which is John Ellington Bembry, was the name of the man who made him read the dictionary. He wasn't in the Nation of Islam, but who could had mastered word and concepts, had helped him learn how to do this. And they had a debate on a bank robbery, and Malcolm was able to break it so down. They said that they no longer can have debates on it because it felt like they were planning something like that. And they just saw how deep his mind was. They had a debate too on the capital punishment, and he broke down this debate with such intensity that people from Harvard were studying it for years and years afterwards to figure out how his logic worked. I say the next thing is that Malcolm X could predict the future by identifying historical events. And I think this is vitally important, and it's something that we should have learned and we should be using right now. If we had studied Reconstruction, we'd understand what's happening now in the Trump era. If we could study how America took the Panama Canal, it'd be very simple to understand how Venezuela was taken. He said, of all subjects, history is best qualified to reward all research. If we can predict what happened in the past, we can also predict what happened in the future. If you didn't get enough sleep last night, you know you're gonna be tired this morning, and if you keep doing this, you're gonna get sick. Well, that's kind of the same type of thing, but Malcolm did with history. He not only picked up great learning ideas from the Nation of Islam, but he also went out to J. Rogers, Joel Augustus Rogers. He went out to Louis Michaux in his bookstore, and he went out to Nana John Henry Clark, as I mentioned earlier, to collect as much of history as possible. Of course, he also went to people like Louis Lomax, who collected information on a regular basis as a writer. He went to Alex Haley. He went to as many different people as he could to acquire information. And he would use this information, he would weaponize it, and use it to predict the future and identify historical patterns. I think also Malcolm X taught us to act on the world and not just let the world act on us. I think this is vitally important because for too much of our time now, we've been what we call reactionaries, right? Something happens on social media and we react to it. One of the clear examples I see of this is with the Trayvon Martin situation. It's like we reacted by getting Skittles and iced teas and hoodies and making those companies rich, but we weren't really acting, we were reacting. And Malcolm was acting on the world and not allowing the world to just act on us. And he had a great quote where he said, "I for one believe if you give people a thorough understanding of what they confronts them, that they'll put together a program and a plan of action." And he said that being sad doesn't motivate you, but being angry, he said, you can use that anger, righteous rage, to fuel you to come up with solutions. So those are the seven things that I think that we all should have learned about Malcolm X that we can all use right now at this moment. And of course, I would advise everybody, and I mean everybody, to go

0: back and listen to all of his speeches. The best way, I think, for my students to learn is we might come in and play chess that day, and they'll say, you know, Mr. Emblyshock, I thought we were going to learn about Malcolm today. And I tell them, brother, have you been listening? Because the whole time we're playing chess, I got the Ballad of the Bullet playing in the background. I have Message to the Grassroots playing in the background. I have Prospects for Freedom playing in the background. I have the speech that he made, one of my favorite speeches, the one that he made when he was in California. The one in Los Angeles on May 5th, 1962. We're listening to last recorded speeches, or we're listening to another one of my favorites, which is the City Desk interview in 1963 when he debated four white men at the same time. And he broke down his last name on the meaning of X. But we listen to the Berkeley interviews. We listen to Malcolm X on CBC on Front Page. Malcolm X interview with Ralph Cooper. We listen to his debates with James Baldwin. We listen to when Malcolm X opened for Fannie Lou Hamer, or his speech, By Any Means Necessary, the End of White World Supremacy, or another one of my favorites was his Prospects for Freedom. So by the young people listening to those speeches while we're doing work in class, it's going into their minds. And I might stop it and say, did you hear what he said right there? He said, and you see the use of his words there. He said, this is not a democracy. This is a hypocrisy. What does that mean, brother and sister? What does it mean, a hypocrisy? And we break down that piece of information. You know, Malcolm X had totally transformed my life. And he taught me so much about manhood. And if people read Alex Haley's book, you pick up on, you know, a man should sit facing the door so he can see who's coming and out. You pick up on the fact that you should keep the light on in your bed and your bathroom so that if somebody's trying to rob your house, they'll think someone's there. Or that you should wear a wristwatch and be not just on time, but early. These are little lessons that were found in the Malcolm X story. So I tell people, though, Malcolm X he's relevant. He's more relevant today. Once you listen to those speeches, the ones I named, and look at documentaries like Make It Plain or Life and Death of Malcolm X or Who Was Malcolm X, or even watch the movie by Spike Lee with Malcolm X, where Denzel did a tremendous acting job, you'll start to learn so much about him. There's also Who Killed Malcolm X on Netflix. There's The Blood Brotherhood, which is about Malcolm X and Muhammad Ali. This Godfather of Harlem, you know, I think that 98% of that is inaccurate. If you've read all these other texts, if you listen to the, or read texts on him, listen to the speeches, you can start to identify the fallacies. One of the things with a lot of these different presentations, is that they don't capture his humor, because he was very, very humorous. They don't capture a lot of, his skills that I mentioned earlier, you know, his ability to synthesize information. I definitely think that everybody should go back and watch The Hate That Hate Produced. I think that that is what shot him into the, I call it the pain stream, not the mainstream, because it's constantly delivering pain to us. It's using our entertainment, that was making our pain entertainment for our enemies. But Malcolm was very clear, too, at identifying who our enemies are. He understood a good education, as he was taught by Elijah Muhammad. A good education teaches you not just knowledge of self, but knowledge of your enemies. We see that in Sun Tzu's Art of War. He says, if you want to win 100% of your battles, you have to know the enemy and know yourself. I'm going to leave you with these quotes by Malcolm X. He said, I'm neither a fanatic nor a dreamer. I'm a black man who loves peace and justice and loves his people. Malcolm X also said, we must recapture our heritage and our ideas if we are to liberate ourselves from the bond of white supremacy. We must launch a cultural revolution to unbrainwash an entire people. But for the born-again Muslim, there is more to change than merely correcting history. To taste one's X is to take on a certain mystery, a certain possibility of power in the eyes of one's peers and one's enemies. The X, said Malcolm, announced what you had been and what you had become. You were ex-smoker, an ex-drinker, an ex-Christian, and an ex-slave. Malcolm X was quoted in 1960 saying, Time magazine last year wrote that he, Elijah Muhammad, has eliminated among his followers alcohol, dope addiction, profanity, all of which stem from the disrespectfulness of self. He has successfully eliminated stealing and crime among his followers. Time also pointed out that he has eliminated adultery and fornication and prostitution, making black men respect their women. U.S. News and World Report pointed out that Mr. Muhammad was successful in stressing the importance of economics. The point behind his program were farms to feed our people, factories to manufacture goods for ourselves. When we send our children to school, they learn nothing about us other than we used to be cotton pickers. Why, your grandfather was Nat Turner, Toussaint L'Ouverture. Your grandfather was Hannibal. It was your grandfather's hands that forged civilization. It's your grandmother's hands who rocked the cradle of civilization. But the textbooks tell our children nothing. But Malcolm X said, I, for one, believe that if you give people a thorough understanding of what confronts them, the basic causes that produce it, they'll create their own program. And when we create a program, you get action. Education is our passport to the future, for tomorrow belongs to the people who prepare for it today. I is replaced with we. Even illness becomes wellness.
1: That's some nice wordplay there.
0: Armed with the knowledge of our past, we can charter a course for our future. Only by knowing where we've been can we know where we are going. Malcolm said, having the opportunity to ride on the front, the back, or the middle of someone else's bus doesn't dignify you. When you have your own bus, then you'll have dignity. This is one of my favorites too, Bobby. This is, these Negroes aren't asking for any nation. They're trying to crawl back on the plantation. Yeah, the use of, rhyme. If the government is unable or unwilling to protect us, we reserve our right as citizens to defend ourselves by whatever means necessary. That's Ebony Magazine, September 1964. Show me in the white community where a comedian is a white leader. Show me in the white community where a singer is a white leader, or a dancer or a trumpet player is a white leader. These aren't leaders. They're puppets and clowns that have been set up over the black community by the white man and made into celebrities. Oh, here's another wordplay, and this one's hard to catch, but Malcolm did a good one with this one. He said, white people spell their freedom F-R-E-E-D-O-M. They gave us ours, but it's spelled F-R-E-E-D-U-M-B. Freedom. Help Africa in its struggle to free itself from Western domination. No matter where the black man is, he will never be respected until Africa is a world power. He said, my hobby is stirring Negroes up. That was the name of a book that I put together. This is the one I said before. When I is replaced with we, even illness becomes wellness. History is a people's memory, and without memory, man is denoted to lower animals. Guerrilla action takes heart. It takes nerve. He doesn't have that. He's brave when he has tanks and airplanes. He's brave when he has bombs and a whole lot of company with him. But you take that little man from Africa or Asia and turn him loose in the woods with a blade, that's all you need. And when the sun goes down, it's even Steven. I always think he's talking, referring, when I read this originally, I always thought he was referring to Henry Johnson from World War One. Who they call Black Death, who, you know, he injured anywhere to upwards of 24 to 30 Germans with that bolo knife. Oh, man, that's a great story, man. This him and Needham Roberts were Harlem Hellfighters, and they were working for the French, but the French gave them magazines that didn't go with their rifles. So they had to use a bolo knife and some grenades, and they contacted the French army and said, look, the Germans are cutting through the line. We need some backup here. And the French didn't understand them and said, you know, y'all making some stuff up. So basically they laid out the grenades and they went to work with them bolo knives, man, and just started chopping. And I thought that's what Malcolm was referring to, is, you know, all this black man need was a
1: with a blade, yeah.
0: With a blade, and it's even Stevens. As my T-shirt says here, only a fool would let his enemy teach his children. Malcolm said, there's nothing more powerful than a strong black family. He says, I'm black first. My sympathies are black. My allegiance is black. My whole objectives are black. I'm not interested in being American because America has never been interested in me. Malcolm said, the black man will never get anybody's respect until he first learns to respect his own woman. You can't hate the roots of the tree without ending up hating the tree. You can't hate your origin without ending up hating yourself. And we can't hate Africa without ending up hating ourselves. People don't realize how a man's whole life can be changed by one book. Power in defense of freedom is greater than power in behalf of tyranny and oppression, because power, real power, comes from our conviction, which produces action, uncompromising action. This is another one of my favorites. He says, "Don't struggle only within the ground rules that have people you're struggling against have laid down." To me, the thing that is worse than death is betrayal. No one knows the master better than his servant. We have been servants in America for over 300 years. We have a thorough inside knowledge of this man who calls himself Uncle Sam. Therefore, you must heed our warning. Don't escape European colonialism only to become even more enslaved by deceitful, friendly American dollarism. So I hope this gives a people a 101 on how to get into studying Malcolm X and the importance of knowing Malcolm X right now, right in this time, 101 years after his birth. Thank you, Bob.
1: Brother DeShango, thank you so much for that excellent and quick review of Malcolm X. That was the remedial course you said, but we'll have you in the future to give us the 101 and the 201 and the 301. Thanks so much. Take care, brother. Peace and blessings to you. On Saturday, May 23rd at 2 p.m., CEMOTAP will host a program featuring Brother Raymond Duguay, First Assistant President General of the UNIA. He's still inspired by his recent trip to Burkina Faso, and he's going to be speaking about the liberation movements on the continent, especially in the Sahel region. Also speaking all the way from Baltimore, Maryland, is Dr. Oyo Adjoa Ma'at, an African-centered electrical engineer and a master educator who teaches the core courses in electrical engineering at Morgan State University. She's going to be speaking about the importance of science, technology, engineering, and mathematics for the liberation of African people. For further information about this program or to RSVP, text to 347-907-0629. Text to 347-907-0629. 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We'll be right back after a 4-minute musical interlude, telling us what was stolen from Africa, and then we'll hear from our second guest, Brother Keenan, who's going to tell you what you can do today and later in the month to honor Brother Malcolm X and African liberation.
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0: American.
1: Brother Keenan, tell us a little bit about yourself.
2: Peace. Thanks again for having me on. My name is Keenan Torrey. I'm a member of the December 12th movement. I'm originally from Tennessee, but I've been in New York for about 10 years now. My background is primarily in international relations, international development. But yeah, I'm here as an organizer, primarily these days in raising a family of four.
1: Okay. Now you said your background was in these topics. Is that where your education is? What's your educational background?
2: Yeah, so I graduated with a degree in history from undergrad, and I went on to study African politics at SOAS in London. So there I really got into labor, and kind of the questions of around labor, but primarily around the linkages between informal labor and what people call the shadow economy. So if you're in New York, you can think about street vendors or people who street vendors, people who are dressed up in costumes in Times Square, and what it means when you have the vast majority of people around the world who are in this economy, who don't really have any protection versus those who are in other types of jobs where you do have, where you get like a minimum wage or so. So yeah, that's my background. And then I went on to work in work with college students in placement and working with international programming for a few years afterwards.
1: So what is SOAS?
2: So SOAS is the School of Oriental and African Studies. It has a very interesting history. It actually was created for and I guess for purposes that would not be would be anti what we're looking at today, but it was created as a school for British service people or British people who were in the, I guess, what would be like their State Department, who were going to overseas colonies. So they would need these language courses. And that was the beginning of SOAS. But it became something radically different from that. It became something that was, it focuses around, as it did when it was like a school for the colonies, it focuses around Africa and Asia. And so now it's much more of a socialist leaning school. This was the first time I actually saw like labor movement activity within a university in terms of the students organizing. It really has a lot of good connections towards the African diaspora, Arab, some of our Arab brothers and sisters, and see how they were reacting to things that were on the ground and to get the information or lectures come in that would not necessarily be on the news here in the United States.
1: Okay, now, I don't want to make this into a transcript or a resume, but you said you had an undergraduate degree in history from where?
2: From Tennessee State University, yeah.
1: Okay, all right. So now you're here because you have a activity planned for today, May 19th. What is that activity?
2: Oh, great. So for May 19th, which is we are, as we do every year, tomorrow, this would be the, today would
1: No,
2: actually be the
1: it's taped.
2: 30th.
1: It's taped. It's
2: Yeah.
1: not tomorrow. It's today.
2: Yes, yeah, today. Yeah, caught myself. Today will be the 36th anniversary of Malcolm X. Well, not his 101 birthday, but the 36th anniversary of D12. So that's the December 12th movement and our supporters, people who come and endorse, people who come to support, going to 125th Street in Harlem and having a moment of silence, in honor of our Crown Prince Malcolm X on his birthday from 1 to 4 on 125th Street.
1: Right now, I was out there last year, and it wasn't so silent. So, what do you mean a moment of silence? Do you mean a
2: So this.
1: business?
2: It's a business silence. Yeah, so it's a business silence. So, Malcolm's legacy, it's national, it's international, but where he really got to start was in Harlem. And it's extremely important that our community recognizes and continues to hold a space of remembrance for Malcolm, because his lessons are all the more important for today. They're just as important today as they were yesterday. And so when you think about what we're doing, we're asking for businesses to hold a moment of silence from 1 to 4. This is in the spirit of self-determination. This is in the spirit of, again, just looking back to look forward. And so it really means a lot to get out there and see the streets shut down, to see the people in unity around Malcolm, and to play his voice. You know, it's really, it's about Malcolm. It's not about us reinterpreting him, but his own words, because his own words speak to the conditions that we're looking at today and the work that has to be done.
1: Okay, I know that simultaneously, or say earlier in the day, there's a group taking off for a pilgrimage at Malcolm's gravesite. Why is all of this activity going on about someone who died? I guess that would be 35 plus 26, about 61 years ago. Why all of this activity about such a person? What
2: Yeah, I
1: about
2: mean
1: that person?
2: that's a really good question. I mean, as I said again, his legacy is not something that can be dated. You know, if I would encourage anyone today to go on YouTube, look at his speeches, listen to his speeches, try to read his speeches, but listen to his message. He's talking about things that are as real in the 1960s, that were as real then in the 60s as they are today in 2026. And so, he had an important legacy while he was in the nation. He had an important legacy after he left the nation. And that legacy was really for us to take an active role in our communities, to take an active role in organizing, and to not look for someone else to chart the path of our liberation. It is on us as Black people to make these moves. It is on us to educate ourselves as he educated himself. And it is on us to figure out what are the next moves in order to liberate our communities first, and then to liberate, but more most importantly, to liberate ourselves.
1: Okay, well, let's get into some specifics. You said that, he has a legacy that's important from the Nation of Islam, and let's deal with that first. What is the leg, what are the elements of that legacy that stand out for you from the period of time that he was in the Nation of Islam?
2: It's a good question. I think there's the ballot and the bullet, which of course we always encourage people to listen to the ballot and the bullet. Just a lot of the conversation around how he saw the two-party system and just encouraging people to have solidarity and to not look for a party to save us. Again, that holds true today as we look towards the Voting Rights Act being gutted. There are a lot of people who are saying that we need to vote and voting is going to get us out of that. But, if they weren't looking at voting as a single tactic back then, and if it hasn't proven to yield results over the past 20 years, knowing that that was threatened, we have to look towards Malcolm and look towards his legacy of what are the different tactics that we can use to achieve our objective as we see ourselves becoming more and more disenfranchised. I would think about that. But I also talk about the self-determination aspect. He was always big on self-determination. Our communities are changing right in front of our eyes. If you go, you can go from the Bronx all the way down to Brooklyn, and our communities are changing. And he was always a big advocate of self-determination and the need for the people to come together. And so, what does that look like? What does that mean? So I think Malcolm has a very rich and storied legacy in terms of while he was in the nation. I mean, the first thing I'll talk about is the ballot and the bullet, that speech. I would encourage everyone to go back and listen to that speech. Again, I just spoke about voting, and I think this ties directly to that. Just the idea of, yes, you must vote, but we can't write off other options towards meeting our needs or getting towards our building out a larger strategy. So voting can't be the only option. I'd also mention that discipline was always a thing within the nation. But with Malcolm coming to the fore and becoming such a large figure, he, as a vessel, was able to project that and show larger audience across the United States, across the world, just that type of discipline. And you kind of saw that in the Spike Lee film about Malcolm X in terms of where when they went at the hospital. Just but that ability to command a type of discipline when you are organizing, when you are challenging the state, when you are seeking self-determination, there is a need to be on point. There is a need to always recognize what is the primary objective. And just having that type of discipline, it goes in line with with in terms of like following through on study and just being able to listen to orders and just being able to meet the goals or what it is you're seeking to do. So I'd say that was extremely important. And then finally, I talk about his role in expanding or extending journalism within the nation. So while there, he was extremely important in expanding the paper that the nation had at the time, which is Muhammad Speaks. So, you know, black journalism has always been important, and you know, it's we look at a diminishing field of journalism today for a number of reasons, particularly black journalism. We have to also, you know, consider and think back to Malcolm's legacy on that, and think of maybe what are the lessons we can learn from that as well. But those are kind of three points that I point out in terms of his period in the nation and things that I would think about people looking towards. And of course, self-determination as it relates to this, as it relates to today's active action and what we should be thinking about daily.
1: Thank you. So now, what about the period after the nation? What's important for people to remember
2: Yes.
1: about Malcolm's contributions after he left the nation?
2: Yeah, so you know, I think one of the great things about Malcolm, if you look at his life, I mean, he is truly someone who challenges us to be lifelong learners. This is a brother who changed his viewpoints, his worldview, so many times. He takes in information, he sees certain things, and he's able to recognize. You can see the shifts in how he thinks and how his world outlook changes. So after leaving the nation, he connects with Brother John Henry Clark, and he and others start the Organization of Afro-American Unity. This is an organization that has international reach. And, you know, I would say that type of international work, he called on us to move beyond civil rights, but to look at human rights. And that's exactly what D12 has done in terms of its work. We are not out here fighting for civil rights. We're looking at human rights. And you can look to that in terms of our work in Durban and our reparations work. You know, we and the black community, the African diaspora achieved a major victory back in March when Ghana was able to when Ghana, under Ghana's stewardship at the UN, were able to get a resolution passed condemning the transatlantic slave trade as the gravest crime against humanity. And so, you know, I would say that that directly points back to Malcolm, you know, in terms of his challenge to us to think about human rights and to think internationally, because, you know, we as Black people have to always think internationally. We have to always link our struggle to, you know, outside of our cities, to national, but also to the international, because it is there that we can learn lessons and we can create solidarity that is necessary for us in our long-term quest for liberation.
1: Okay, I can see also why you would include the Ballad of the Bullet with the period that he was in the nation, because it came so close to while he was in the nation. He was like put out in March of 64, and that speech, the first he delivered it twice. The first time was on April 3rd in 64, and the second time on April 12th. All right. So how does this go? You know, what do you do? You say you ask for a moment of silence. Do you stand and ask for a moment of silence? What do you do to alert people, or what have you done to let the businesses know what is expected of them?
2: You know, as I said, this is 36 years. A lot of the businesses we have a relationship with from years back, but we go up starting, I'd say about a month ago, and just talk to the businesses. educate them, let them know that this is a tradition, a Harlem tradition, and what the ultimate goal of this is. It's a community response to creating a holiday, basically. We're not asking for the city, we're not asking for the government, the national or the local, to declare this when we as the people can create space and make this happen. So we talk to the businesses and we work with them around closing from 1 to 4. And we kick the moment off. We kick the evening off by playing Malcolm's speeches. He's someone whose words speak for themselves. And so they carry a lot of meaning, and so we share those on the streets. We play them out for the people to hear. We typically have a number of speeches, and then we walk up and down 125th Street, as in a procession, kind of marking the evening, and so it's a really nice evening because you have a large number of different organizations and individuals, people that make up that are there to uplift Malcolm and what it is that he stands for. And so through chants, through playing his speeches, I think it's a great opportunity, just like going to visit the burial ground, of remembering Malcolm and making sure that the next generation is able to have an understanding of why this man, who, as you said, passed over 3 decades ago, is remains so important to us and where we go.
1: Yes, it was 35 plus 26 is 60. That's like 6 decades ago, but
2: Man,
1: here,
2: 6 decades, yeah.
1: 6 decades. Yes. Now, I'm so glad you mentioned that pilgrimage. Is any contradiction to a person attending the pilgrimage and then joining the march, a little bit later?
2: No, every year people go to the pilgrimage and then join us a little bit later. So there's no contradiction there at all.
1: Okay.
2: Yeah.
1: Well, that's good. That's what I did last year, and but if you so but it, I think either of those activities is a great way to remember Malcolm, and a good way to educate people about Malcolm. Do
2: Right.
1: you have other activities scheduled this month related to Malcolm X, or just anything else you want to tell us about before we end our talk?
2: Yeah, so closely related to his organization, the Organization of African American Unity. This Friday, we are celebrating African Liberation Day, and that will be held at the Harlem State Office Building. Doors open at 6:30, and the reason that we're holding this is, of course, again, it's to mark the annual celebration of African Liberation Day, which is an annual celebration which originally started to be in solidarity and to celebrate, but also be in solidarity with the liberation movement that was happening at the time in Africa. And it's a continued struggle. I think it continues to have its own relevance as you think about the French summit that just took place in Kenya this past week. So you see new forms of neocolonialism. We must continue this and the struggle. And the support of African Liberation Day. There's also the U.S. Attempts to kind of renegotiate how they relate to African countries through trying to get African countries to turn over data. So yeah, we must continue to re-engage and to engage this conversation of liberation. What does it mean today? What if it's meaning today? This year, we are holding a particular spotlight on the recent victories regarding the resolution at the UN that Ghana had put forth, in which again the UN had voted and declared that the transatlantic slave trade was the gravest crimes against humanity. So we have a number of countries coming to speak. We have some entertainment as well, and so we think it'll be a very engaging program. Again, doors open at 6:30. That's at the Adam Clayton Powell State Office Building in Harlem. Again, that's also on 125th Street. Definitely come out. We encourage you to come out and join us, as it'll be a great evening and a great time to celebrate.
1: So that's Friday, at
2: Are
1: Adam
2: they the
1: Clayton
2: twin?
1: Boulevard and 125th Street, and it's the doors open at 6:30. And for the march today, what time does that happen?
2: So I would encourage you to get there around 12 if possible. We typically start at 1 o'clock.
1: Okay. And how long do the people stay out there?
2: From one to so until four. Four is when we expect to close.
1: Okay. And the period during which businesses, if somebody has a business on 125th and they want to be in unity with what's going on, they should stop doing business from what period? For what period? What
2: From
1: time
2: one to
1: period?
2: four.
1: From 1 to 4. Brother Keenan, I thank you for coming on and educating us about this important remembrance of Malcolm X. And I should see you out there today, later on today, okay?
2: Right, straight ahead. Thank you
1: All
2: again
1: right.
2: for having me on.
1: No problem. Peace and blessings.
2: Peace.
1: You're getting something out of WBAI. That means that it's not really charity, is it? But don't tell the IRS, because your donations to WBAI are 100% tax deductible. 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And you can go old school and mail a check to WBAI Pacifica at 388 Atlantic Avenue, Brooklyn, New York, 11217. That's WBAI Pacifica at 388 Atlantic Avenue, Brooklyn, New York, 11217. That's it for today. Put down that cupcake, put down that bagel, put down that remote, and get over to the state office building to join the march honoring Malcolm X. You still have time. We'll see you next week in the minefield, and I'll see some of you at the pilgrimage today, and some of you at the march today, and some of you at SemoTap on Saturday. Okay, Brother Michael, please take us out of here with some good music.
0: We come back to speak. The first song told you what was stolen. This song tells you who they killed. Sit down. We are not here to shout. We are here to read you the names. Listen close.

0: WBAI New York. Coming up next, Quantum Wellness with Dr. Kamau Kakai.
1: Quantum Wellness, I'm your host, Dr. Kamau Kakai, multidhc.com. Well, today I had an opportunity to go back into my past. One of my sons who lives in Thailand was very interested in research and looking at light and looking at frequencies and everything. He actually read my thesis back in 1982, Where Philosophy Meets Medicine, looking at physics and acupuncture and modern medicine. And he's actually online, so I was surprised, but he looked at it. He says, "Dad, I can't believe you found all of this information. You were talking about this stuff in early 1980s. I said, "Yeah." He said, "Look what I found." And he sent me this video that had 600 views. And it was a video of a Dr. Andrew Marino talking about electromagnetic fields, low frequency, the impact on biological systems. And it took me back to research that I had done, that I had highlighted a lot of the work that a Dr. Robert Becker was researching. And I said, wow, you know. And then what blew my mind when I looked around, I realized Dr. Marino is still around and he's still talking and lecturing and interviewing. I said, oh my goodness, because Dr. Becker's work, and a lot of it, one, there were a few directions that his research went. And one was looking at the reasons why acupuncture works, or what's the underlying understanding of that. And I had already started looking at that, the work of Reinhold Vohl in Germany and Yoshio Nakatani in Japan in the 50s. And they had looked at acupuncture points as being points of least resistance on the body surface. So Dr. Becker, he had a bunch of researchers, Bruce Pomerantz, and my guest for today, Dr. Andrew Marino. And what happened is that there was another side to that research. You know, when we start talking about man-made electromagnetic fields and the impact that they have on human beings. And there's a whole interesting story about that. And of course, you know, we hear about the effects that they have on biological systems, but I don't know how much is actually done about it, or, you know, what's really recognized and really talked about. And this gets back to the theme of this program, which is that humanity has a consciousness deficit disorder. And what we mean by that, as we discover, quote unquote, discover things, meaning the things that are already there, but as they come into our awareness and we develop technologies to use them, a lot of times we use them in ways that can help us, but then we use them in ways that can hurt us. And because our consciousness has not risen to the level of a real heart vibration, a heart consciousness, understanding filled with love, compassion, and really appreciating the differences in terms of people as something to actually look at and hold up. And isn't this amazing? As opposed to the way that we're treating one another. Because ultimately, all of these high-tech inventions, and if you remember, I've talked about how I did a piece, a webinar call, From Mushroom Clouds to Microbes, where now we're looking at not just nuclear energy, but what we can do on a microbial level to actually impact and hurt one another, right? So there's something that's missing in the human consciousness or hasn't fully evolved that's leading to all kinds of havoc. So today we have the opportunity to really talk with my guest, who has a really stellar background in terms of the research and work that he's doing. So I'm gonna give you a little bit of his bio, right? And let me start by saying, in his 50 years of research, I think he has the most studies looking at the impact, research studies looking at the impact of electromagnetic fields on human health. So Dr. Marino was born and raised in Philadelphia, Pennsylvania, graduated from St. Joseph's University in 62 with a major in physics and a minor in philosophy. And during 1963 to 81, he earned a PhD in biophysics and a JD in law from Syracuse University and worked in the bioelectromagnetics research laboratory at the Veterans Administration Hospital in Syracuse, New York. And that was from 80, and then from 81 to 2014, he worked in the Department of Orthopedic Surgery, Neurology, and Cellular Biology and Anatomy at LSU Medical School in Shreveport, Louisiana. And I mean, his articles and the research, really major things in looking at electromagnetic fields, but also looking at biocybernetics in the musculoskeletal system, disease processes, including osteoarthritis, ligament repair, sleep, and other neurological disorders, stress, cancer, electromagnetic field hypersensitivity. And I have to say, Dr. Marino, what really got me interested in the research, I had contemplated going into orthopedics. And what had excited me was the fact that they were using electromagnetic energy to actually heal fractures, what they call pseudoarthroses. I mean, it was just fascinating. Ultimately, family practice went out for me. But welcome to Quantum Wellness. And now that you've heard what I have had to say, where would you like to start? Because your career allows you to have a certain level of wisdom that has to seep in at this point, after doing all these studies and looking at how people reacted to you then and to Dr. Becker, and now how people are looking at you now, and just the reality of the impact of electromagnetic fields on the human economy. So where would you like to start?
0: I have no particular starting point. I'm willing to do what you think would be useful and helpful for people who listen to your broadcast. I can only tell you that from my perspective, the 50 years was a continuous stream of related studies. Everyone was spawned by an earlier one and led to a later one. So for 50 years, I followed a consistent path. So we can jump in at any point that you find interesting.
1: Well, I kind of want to jump to the end and then I'll come back. And when I say jump to the end, what have you concluded about life at this point? If you understand what I'm saying, with all the research into an area of human reality that was not fully explored in the West, clearly understood in other cultures and maybe given different names, but what have you come to understand about life itself after exploring, taking such a deep dive in this area?
0: Well, I'm not going to answer with respect to life. That's just too big for me to bite. Let me back off a little bit and talk about science. Okay, I'm going to restrict my comments to science. And what I learned over that period of time was that my naive impressions as a freshman studying physics in 1958, the idea that it was an incredible intellectual activity. I was majoring in physics, and I was going to learn how to predict the future, because that's what the laws of physics do. They predict the future. Inanimate matter.

0: so people could see it as I walked down the hall. That's how I felt.
1: Wow.
0: Fast forward 50 years, I've learned that science is much more than intellectual activity. In fact, that's to, in today's day and age, that's a minuscule part of science. The macroscopic huge parts are the notion that science is a tool, and the tool can be used by industry, or government, or the military. They're the ones who use it. I also learned that science is an adversarial process. If I take a position that electromagnetic energy, anthropogenic electromagnetic energy, does X, there are going to be hired guns who I would confront in court if I went into court, as I did earlier, and they're going to attack me in any way possible. It's an adversarial process because scientists are working for the industry or the military or the government agency to sing the song of that client. So I had no idea that it was adversarial. I had no idea that it was just a tool. That's what I've learned.
1: So if I can just follow up on that, because that's a very provocative perspective, right? Because a lot of times we think about science is almost like what you described, walking down the aisle of the bus, like just the honor of having the opportunity to learn how nature works or what how the universe is run. And then as you get deeper into it, and perhaps we'll talk at some point what happened with Dr. Becker, what he ran into. But then all of a sudden you find that information that you're uncovering, right, unless it's in line with those who are, I guess, supplying the money, for the research to happen, that no longer seems to matter, right? In fact, if you want to get the grants and the money, you really have to you have to toe the line, or you have to confine your research. And that's something that I have found in medicine in general. Now, expanding that, not just electromagnetism, but in just looking at pharmacology and everything else. And it seems like in the long run, that's going to be to the detriment to the human species.
0: I think so. There's a distinction here that I want to draw early because it's going to percolate through everything I say. I started out as a physicist and I learned the laws of physics, and I now know how to predict and explain anything that takes place in the inanimate world. When we got interested in the animate world, everything went to hell. In physics, I can explain everything. In biology, no one can explain anything. They can observe it, they can't explain it. There are no laws in biology. There are laws only in physics. The gap between those two areas is enormous. And once you start looking at biology, the same way a physicist looks at dead matter, you've lost the fight. You've crossed the Rubicon. You're in deep, deep trouble. You're going to have nothing but problems.
1: Well,
0: Draw that distinction. Don't forget it.
1: that is an interesting point for us to take a break on, because I definitely want to come back to that. And I so appreciate your candor and just truth telling. So you're listening to Dr. Andrew Marino, physicist, attorney, and this is Quantum Wellness. I'm your host, Dr. Kamal Kokai, WBAI 99.5 FM, and we'll be right back. Greetings and welcome back to Quantum Wellness. Dr. Kokai here with my guest, Dr. Andrew Marino. I left out an important part in that he has been in professor, he's been in medical school for decades, right? He's been a professor.

0: right?
1: Five decades.
0: Five decades as a professor in medical school. So when he starts talking about biology, he's talking about that from the inside, and really experiencing that. So here's what's interesting for me, because I had to deal with the same kind of conundrum and just looking at people and all the biological diversity in terms of working with people, but yet being expected to prescribe the same drugs for everybody. And I went back to my take on physics, because what happened is we went from classical physics, where everything could be boiled down to material reality. But then at some point, people realized, well, this isn't the whole deal with respect to describing people and just nature itself. So then we started looking at, bioenergetic fields, and just, there was Maxwell and Faraday that start talking about electromagnetism. This is in the 1800s, right? But the big thing has been quantum physics, because in quantum physics, you all of a sudden you step into a world where now the interplay of consciousness. You have Dr. Bruce Lipton talking about the biology of belief. So you understand how the mind, how one's consciousness can actually impact reality. And you see all the studies that have been done in looking at the impact of meditators when focused on particular areas, whether it's crime in a community or whatever, and just many studies. So when I start working with people, I realize that, okay, why do some people get better and other people don't fare as well? Why do some people respond just from a placebo effect, where you can even do sham surgery and have it work? And for other folks, I remember during the HIV era, I had a couple patients where I told them that, yes, they were positive, they had AIDS, and they were dead within 2, 3 days. No actual biological or chemical reason for this, but it's like the systems are just shut down. So the role that the mind plays, and then looking at how do we actually interface with the energetics, which is really underlying everything, because the body itself is really empty space when you start looking at the subatomic reality. So then you have the work of Dr. Konstantin Korotkov, and looking at, first it was called Curlian photography, but then now we look at like the BioWell, which can measure photonic emissions coming off the body, and it has a predictive impact then in looking at different areas of the body. So I think biology, because it's so tied up with energy and a consciousness of a person, it becomes really difficult to just pin things down. Even when we start talking about genetics, there's a field of epigenetics, because we understand how much genetics are actually modified, by the field, by lifestyle and everything else. And I remember when I was doing my research, there was a Dr. Saxon Burr. He was a surgeon at Yale, and he wrote a book called Blueprint for Immortality. And he looked at the impact of using electromagnetic fields on mitotic cells, and actually showing how he could create all kinds of different aberrations in that, right? So we see that electromagnetic fields are just so fundamental. But you know what? I'm here talking. Let me stop. And folks, I'm going to give you all an opportunity to hear a more extended conversation between myself and Dr. Marino after the radio program is over. We're going to continue this conversation on the Facebook page for the Multidimensional Healing Collective. That's the Multi DHC. And we'll be on Facebook, and you can check out an extended conversation. But Dr. Marina, I want to go back to your point about biology and how just it's so open-ended relative to the diversity that you see with people. What are your thoughts on that, especially now as we look at a kind of coupling between the electromagnetic field of things and the actual then chemical processes that go on. Like, how does that work together for in your mind?
1: Well, it works together in the sense that I am startling. I'm at 84 and facing eternity, which is just right over there. I want to finish my book, which explains why biology and medicine in particular took a wrong turn. Where it took the wrong turn, it was the National Academy of Sciences and its president, Philip Handler, throughout the 1970s, is responsible. They created a reductionistic biology, which is a definition. That's like it's a contradiction in terms, like gay death. It makes no sense. To do reductionism and try to understand living systems, which are inherently non-reductionistic. However, from Handler's efforts to the day, today, it's impossible to get government studies in biology to do non-reductionistic studies. And since all philanthropies that would fund research are dead, don't exist. They don't give you any money because they regard with they got money, they want to fund a guy, they're going to give it to a reductionistic guy because that's what science says is science. So it killed the study of biology. I want to explain it, and it's not going to make any difference for you or your kids or me or my kids, but maybe by the end of this century, when people figure out that biology and medicine has taken a seriously bad turn, they're going to find my book and see an explanation for it and get back on the railroad track. That's what I see.
0: I am so just happy to hear you say that, and just I understand you're putting together an epic saga here and looking at what's happened. So when we say a wrong turn, because there are people like Bruce Lipton, there are other clinicians like myself that are really trying to explore ways to interface with biological systems that are a little bit different than a reductionistic viewpoint. And this is where other cultures come in, because in other cultural systems, they didn't go down that road in Chinese medicine. So you can look at, let's say, the function of the quote unquote liver. And while you're talking about the liver, you're also talking about emotional landscape that actually impacts the liver, right? And it's so it's a more open-ended model, right? But go
1: No,
0: ahead.
1: it was made clear that that was the truth by Dr. Hans Selye. Did you study Hans Selye?
0: I'm
1: Well,
0: familiar.
1: he made it absolutely clear that what you just said was true. But he was a very famous guy. Didn't get a Nobel Prize because Philip Handler and the National Academy of Sciences lobbied against him. And died without that honor. But he was on the right track doing empirical observations. Once you start looking into explanations for the observation you made, the observation you
0: Right.
1: did, now looking into explanations and trying to teach better ways, very, very difficult if you don't have a corpus of information yourself. And resorting to words like subatomic, Kirlian photography, which of course is grossly misleading. I can tell you a story about that, but grossly misleading. The word quantum, the physicists who invented quantum mechanics gave up on trying to apply it to living things.
0: Right.
1: Why you would burden your ideas with that language, or why you would refer to Burr, who, by the way, came from a certain university I think you know about called Yale.
0: That's what I said.
1: That's right. He did his work for 50 years or 40 years. He is in the present panoply of science, no more than dust before the broom. So citing that dust as meaningful is no way. It's the lawyer going to be coming out now. No way to win a point. It's just not the right way to do the right thing.
0: So I'm so glad that you bring that, because this really speaks to, once people are aware of certain realities, then what actions do we take? So in your case, you're writing this tome on Handler, right? And how he buried certain kinds of information and things, right? And
1: I'm doing that now. I spent my whole life doing experiments, making empirical observations that I was right, that electromagnetic energy was important, and the guys who said it was wrong, the guys who worked for industry, were dead wrong. That's really the core of my life. This is the end of my life. The last 4 years writing this book to get the story told.
0: So what I'm saying is that, as somebody who is a clinician and not really tied into that scientific model, the double blind placebo control model, because I actually understand the placebo in a different way, and I'm linking that to something as esoteric, as you would say, as quantum physics in terms of consciousness, or we talk about the double slit experiment and how just observation actually changes behavior of things that are quote unquote material. So I chose to deal with it that way. But the bottom line is, we have a problem. We have a problem because the direction and what humanity is focused on right now is, I mean, we're just,
1: A dead
0: we are
1: end.
0: going to be dust in the wind at some point. So that's why the things have to come together. It's like the left brain and the right brain, it has to come together to actually forge a better track. And I feel like the biggest obstacle really has to do where there's no will to direct the funds and resources in those areas because of the mindset.
1: Oh, it's much worse than that. There's not only no will to study biology on its own terms, an organized, non-linear system that can't exist unless it takes in energy from the environment, which is not true of anything in the inanimate world. There's no money to study it, follow those leads. Worse, there's a lot of money to prevent anybody from studying it. I applied for a grant. I want to study it, and I get a rejection saying this is not reductionistic. Do not fund. It's a
0: And
1: lot
0: Dr.
1: worse.
0: Marino, I feel you. We're going to stop right there. But for folks that are interested, Dr. Marino and myself, we're going to continue with this conversation on our Facebook, Multi DHC, right? We're going to pick up the conversation, but it's time for quantum wellness to close out. So I thank my guest and to the listening audience. As I always say, consciousness wants to express itself through you as you. You are the one that you've been waiting for. Blessings, and we'll be back with you next week.
2: 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Right now it's 11:30 here in New York City at 99.5 FM WBAI. Coming up next, Food Sleuth Radio. Frenchie Davis follows with Frontline Voices at noon.

0: Hi, welcome to Food Sleuth Radio, where we help you think beyond your plate. I'm Melinda Hemmelgarn, a registered dietitian and investigative nutritionist on a mission to connect the dots between food, health, and agriculture and find food truth. And today I'm delighted to welcome Ms. Margaret Martin. She is a physical therapist with 4 decades of experience. Her expertise is in the area of bone health and the treatment and prevention of osteoporosis through evidence-based therapeutic exercise, safe movement, and fall prevention. She is the creator of Melio Guide, the leading online provider of safe and effective osteoporosis exercise programs. And you can go there via melioguide.com to take a free course. She has practiced physical therapy in California, British Columbia, and Ontario, and she received her education at the School of Physical and Occupational Therapy at McGill University in Montreal, Canada. She's also the recipient of the Award of Distinction from the College of Physiotherapists of Ontario for her significant contributions and achievements. She has just returned from the 2026 World Congress on Osteoporosis, Osteoarthritis, and Musculoskeletal Diseases in Prague. So we'll talk about some of the latest research presented there. Welcome, Margaret.
1: Thank you, Melinda.
0: So I'm always curious to know how people find their path. You know, how did you find your career, and why in particular did you focus on bone health?
1: Well, it wasn't until I had been a therapist for about 15 years that I started focusing more on bone health. And I really created Melio Guide when I gave a lot of thought as to all the different areas of practice I had done: stroke, spinal cord, sports injuries, orthopedics. And we'd always look at the musculoskeletal system, but more the muscle or the joint that needed to be tended to. But yet, every single individual I had worked with over the years had a skeleton. And I was like, oh my gosh, I am not spending enough time taking care of their skeletons or teaching them how to take care of their skeletons. And so I decided to create Melio Guide mainly when I came back from the United States and I realized the inequities in healthcare. In the Canadian system in the 1980s, when I started practicing, individuals had free access to physical therapy in hospitals, in one-on-one, for whatever inpatient care or outpatient care they needed. That started changing when I had come back from California. When I worked in California, I was at a county hospital. And I noticed that having had the opportunities to get personal care in a private hospital, just the inequities there as well of, you know, wealthy people getting the best care, and just individuals not getting the knowledge and access to the care they needed.
0: Absolutely. And it's one of the reasons why I wanted to have you on the program, because we are experiencing in the United States significant cuts to Medicaid. And I want to provide our listeners with basic things that they can do every day in their lives to help keep them well, since access to healthcare is really a challenge. And as you say, there is great inequity in our healthcare system. So I want to talk about some of the basic insights that you have gained in your long career. What can we do every day to keep our bones and bodies strong?
1: So one of the things is listening to your channel, because you give so much information on good nutrition. And before we even think about exercise, what we put in our bodies are the building blocks from which exercise can work. We can't build muscle and bone without adequate nutrients and without adequate protein. So just being really mindful to obtain as best a diet as possible. But, you know, rich in fruits and vegetables, adequate protein, calcium, vitamin D. And of all the foods, prunes is one of the best sources of micronutrients that are made available to our bones. And fortunately, no one's figured out exactly what, or else it would be also bottled.
0: Right. Well, you know, one of the things we've learned in nutrition is that nutrients in foods function best in the body when they're in combination with other nutrients or ingredients in foods. And oftentimes we think we know what the magic ingredient is in a food and we stick it in a bottle and then we find out, no, it's a little bit more than that. So yes, you have a video on the most important things that we can do to protect our bones. And in the food category, you recommend prunes. And a lot of people have trouble eating prunes because they can cause some GI distress. So I would say start slowly.
1: Exactly. Yes.
0: It's my understanding that it's the boron in prunes that seems to have a beneficial effect.
1: I've heard that boron is one of many of the nutrients that are available. So I wouldn't go and just buy boron because I'm afraid that by saying that, that's what people tend to do. But there are so many other phytonutrients as well.
0: Right. And I think the recommendation is to try to get 5 or 6 per day, if I understood your recommendations.
1: Yeah. So depending on the size, but 100 grams.
0: All right. Let's talk about some other strategies that you advise people with regard to when to start paying attention to our bones and what we can do physically.
1: So we actually want to pay attention to our bones from utero onwards. So if there's any pregnant women, ensuring that you are having adequate vitamin D, because that vitamin D is going to influence the health of your baby's bones. And then for your children, the more children can run and play and have a healthy diet, all that stress that they're placing on their bones is creating a stronger skeleton for them for life. Not only does it even develop with their skeleton, but it also helps to make their joints more resistant to forces. So they develop stronger cartilage through their joints by play. And, you know, today a lot of children and even adults tend to stick with one sport, but it's so much healthier for them to just run and play, but try lots of different sports, because those forces change the stresses that are placed on the bone and the bone develops accordingly. So, you know, if you're doing things that require vertical challenges and horizontal challenges and the muscles pulling one way and then the other way, all the better.
0: Right. So there have been many changes in our society lately. COVID, of course, made a big impact. Working from home, we have many jobs that are sedentary. And then we learn that keeping our bones strong requires that we're physically active all our lives, but that osteoporosis or osteopenia is a silent disease. So we go along, we're in a sedentary lifestyle, and our bones are losing calcium and becoming weaker. What would be your recommendations, for example, for somebody who has a sedentary job?
1: So if they could take frequent breaks and even briskly walk down, well, a lot of people are in their home, I was going to say down the corridor, but you know, if they have stairs in between every 20 to 40 minutes, run up a flight of stairs, or just make a point. I've had clients that have said, no, I need you to put the oven timer on and I need you to get off the chair and just briskly walk down, turn off the timer, put it back on for the next 40 minutes from now so that you have to get up and turn it off. Because otherwise it's so easy to go, oh, I'll get up in 5 minutes. And then 2 hours have passed. So our bones have receptors in them. And so just like, you know, all of us, we get hungry and so we eat food, but our bones' nourishment is mechanical stimulation. And without that mechanical stimulation, then the little receptors that are being born all the time within the bone that will go on to become muscle and cartilage and ligaments, they'll just become fat cells if they don't get the adequate stimulus that they need. And so it becomes a vicious cycle. So it's so very important that you get some movement throughout your day. Now, ideally, there's two kinds of movements that we want, which is weight bearing, which is running down your hallway or running up and down your stairs. But there's also strength training.
0: And you provide strategies for incorporating strength training on your videos.
1: I do. Unlike, you know, a lot of, I guess, recommendations and studies where they talk about high intensity interval training and people are like, oh, I have to do heavy squats and heavy deadlifts. And these are appropriate for a select group of individuals. But I've had so many individuals who have gone from 0 to 100 and went, oh, okay, I'm going to embark on these hard exercises. And then they get disc herniations, they, you know, strain their back badly. And then they're out of commission for a long time, which is going to negatively affect their bones. So I provide very stepwise approach because I've worked with so many individuals over the years. I know that some are starting at a very low level of fitness, and it's the little stepwise approach where they make gains and successes, and they continue to get stronger and can eventually build to high intensity work. But they have to start where their body is at and respect their current situation.
0: Right. Well, so in addition to the exercise component, I do want to talk about this big push to take different kinds of supplements and drugs. And I wonder if you have any thoughts on particular dietary supplements and what to look out for.
1: Well, I think I've heard it on your channel, and I too am a big fan of Consumer Labs. And so using a third party to assess whether or not the supplement you're considering to take is a good one or not. But when it comes to osteoporosis, one of the biggest supplements people are considering is calcium. But at the WCAO, all of the cardiologists that spoke were just really encouraging clinicians to tell their patients to get their calcium from food, because it's just assimilating differently and affecting their coronary arteries and other arteries in their body differently.
0: Right. And one of them that I've seen in the press is strontium. Then we should be aware of what that does to a DEXA scan reading.
1: Yes. So when we have a DEXA scan, the clinician that's doing the scan and the doctors who interprets the scan is assuming that you are getting adequate minerals through your diet. Strontium is not one of those minerals that they're assuming that you're getting. Strontium will replace calcium in your bones. And the problem with this is strontium doesn't make your bones stronger, but what it does do is that your bone mineral density scores will look better. So you'll have a better score, which means you might now take risks and put more stresses on your bones than they're actually capable of supporting, and it's putting you at risk and not making your bones any stronger.
0: Yeah, and I'm sure supplements on the market that are directed towards women in particular and older women who suddenly get a DEXA scan, and that is, of course, the tool that's used to measure our bone density, and we get frightened when we see those low scores and we see supplements on the market that promise benefit. And we might be tempted to spend our hard-earned money on those, but we should be aware. And yes, just to remind our listeners, consumerlab.com is a great third-party review organization that helps us make the best decisions in the marketplace. Margaret, let me take one break because we're just about halfway through. And I want to remind our listeners that if you're just joining us, you're tuned into Food Sleuth Radio. And today we are joined by Ms. Margaret Martin. She's a physical therapist with specific expertise in bone health and the treatment and prevention of osteoporosis. All right, let's talk about how we assess our bone health. It has been most common that we go through DEXA scans. Are there other ways of measuring bone strength and health?
1: There are. In terms of bone strength, there is a qualitative computer tomography. This is something that's usually restricted to studies and hospital settings, but it is an excellent tool to measure the quality of bone. There is also, as part of some of the offerings of DEXA machines, centers that have DEXA machines, something called trabecular bone scores, as well as vertebral fracture assessments. So the trabecular bone score allows for a picture within the vertebral body of the spine. And so it's actually, one could say, almost measuring the cross bridges or the, when you see the honeycomb pictures of internal scaffolding of the vertebrae. So it gives us a picture into the quality of the bone, whereas a DEXA result, where you get a bone mineral density, is only giving us information on the density and not the quality. Now, the other test that can be done off of a DEXA machine is a vertebral fracture assessment. And this allows a visual picture from your fourth thoracic vertebrae, which is just below your neck, all the way down to almost your last vertebrae in the lower back, which is your L4. So you get a picture of all of these little building blocks that make up the 26 vertebrae. In this case, you're getting about 21 of the vertebrae in that picture to see, are they still nice little building blocks or have some of them compressed over time? Now, the nice thing about both the TBS and the vertebral fracture assessment is the level of radiation is so very low. It's like being on a plane across the United States. So it's not a lot of radiation exposure. The unfortunate part is not every center has these extra applications. So you definitely want to ask your physician to refer you. If you're wanting more information about your bones, they can refer you to these centers.
0: That would be important to get a better picture of overall bone health. But I think for many of us, the only scan we have access to is DEXA. And that leaves us in a position of not knowing the full story and being advised, say, to start taking drugs, which I think many of us struggle with the risks and benefits, and it would be helpful to have a better picture of true bone quality as well as density.
1: Yes, I totally agree. There's another product on the market, which I think is providing people in larger centers more confusion, and that's the Echolite REMS. And throughout the conference, stressed that this is a great tool for areas and demographics in which the DEXA may not be available. There are many countries that are underserviced in regards to bone health and osteoporosis. Then millions of individuals never get a DEXA. And so a REMS is much more affordable and more accessible. And there's, you know, a number of conditions, be it severe spinal deformities, people who've had kyphoplasties, if they had hip screws, if they have kidney disease, they're pregnant, children and disabled, do far better with a REMS. And in a few countries, such as Russia and Colombia, and I believe Serbia, it is considered a diagnostic tool. But so many people in North America are getting REMS done because they want a second opinion. And it's like comparing oranges to apples. And so people get just more confused when they now have a REMS result, when where the fragility score is not comparable to the fragility score that you get from the FRAX, which is a derived from a DEXA machine. So it's very confusing. And so I would, you know, in North America, the gold standard is still the DEXA. And if you're concerned about your bones, then I would just go the next line and try to find a DEXA that provides a trabecular bone score as well as a vertebral fracture assessment.
0: That's really important to know. What about blood tests for, say, bone turnover markers or any kind of biomarkers looking for bone status? Are they available and worthwhile?
1: Yeah, they're especially worthwhile if you're looking to make a significant change. Or you're really, you know, questioning, you're getting a lot of pressure from your doctor about pharmaceuticals. And you're like, but I just need more information before I can make a decision. And these bone markers are a simple blood test. Now, it's important to make sure you've, on my blog post, I specify the fasting that's required and not having collagen. I believe it's the day before, so that the tests are as accurate as possible, have them done at the same time if you're going to have a repeat test. And so there are two primary tests. One is a CTX, which looks at the activity of the osteoclast. Think of the C as, so in osteoclast, as the cutters and cleaners of bone, whereas the other test is called a P1NP, and that measures the builders of bone or the osteoblasts. And so at any point in time, you get this blood test and you have a sense now of real time, how active is the turnover or the activity between these two bone cells. So this is important if, for instance, you invest in a low intensity vibration platform, or you decide, okay, I'm going to embark on a regular exercise program, and you want to know, is it going to have true benefits? And so you could actually have the blood test done, follow your daily routine that you're building, be it changing your diet, and hopefully it's all the things combined, the diet and the exercise. And then 3 to 4 months later, you retest and you look at if the changes you've made are having a positive impact on calming the osteoclasts and or stimulating the osteoblasts. And these are things we know, for instance, when we hit menopause, as we lose estrogen, the osteoclasts become more active, which is a problem, which is why women lose bone through menopause, because those cleaners and cutters are more active and the osteoblasts, the builders, aren't keeping up.
0: It is great to know that you can get that kind of feedback in just 3 to 4 months after changing your physical activity and diet. It's a really great way to see, as you say, if these practices are being effective. You mentioned vibration platforms, and I know that people have wondered about some of these. There are programs where they're pretty expensive, where you basically have this kind of vibration, but you can say you can buy your own vibration platform. I know you have a blog post on this on your Melio Guide website. Do you recommend them?
1: I especially recommend them for individuals who just are not able to exercise. There are many people who, for many reasons, or sometimes it's just lifestyle and time, and they're just so busy that they don't have time to do that, the mechanical stimulation of the bones that I was talking about, as in brisk walking, running up and down stairs, getting that time in to lift heavy weights. Sometimes people just can't fit it in, or they have cardiac or pulmonary issues, or they're recovering from a stress fracture. There's so many circumstances in which individuals are not able to provide the mechanical stimulation that the bones need. So in these circumstances, a low intensity vibration platform is a real godsend.
0: That's really great to know. Now, you are just back from the World Congress on Osteoporosis, and I want to make sure that I give you time to highlight anything that you want our listeners to know from that.
1: I think the one thing I would just do is a little summary on is there's just such a huge number of individuals that take these weight loss drugs, the GLP-1s, and I was really concerned about them. But on the positive, when it comes to bone, the conclusion at the World Conference was that there was no negative findings and a very slight positive finding in a study that was done. And this was on mice, by the way. Insofar as joint health, there were anti-inflammatory findings, which again is a positive. When it came to muscle, and these are all different experts examining each one of these categories, but when it came to muscle, there was concern when the drug is stopped and then somebody regains weight. So they found that with the weight gain that they gained after the GLP-1s, that there was a lot of fat infiltration into the muscle. And that means rather than have like muscle and then you might have fat between the skin and the muscle, you actually have muscle now being infiltrated by the fat, which makes for a less healthy muscle. And so the recommendation was to, like all weight loss, to make sure that you add strength training with weight loss with and without the GLP-1. So if you stop taking it, to please add strength training so that you don't lose your muscle.
0: Mm-hmm. I looked at some key takeaways and research highlights that had been presented online. One of them that I found intriguing was the gut-bone axis connection. Boy, we are learning so much about the power of our microbes in our gut. Did you go to a session on that and your thoughts about how managing gut health could be a future approach to treating bone diseases?
1: So I did not get to attend because there was usually like 7 sessions running concurrently.
0: Of course.
1: But I had recently reviewed some of the research and wrote a blog post on it. And one of the interesting things is when you start looking at your diet and you're going, I'm supposed to have 30 different types of healthy fiber in the course of a week. Because so many of us will, you know, make the same type of salad or we'll have a similar dinner. But in that, it might be very healthy, but we might only have 17 different fruits and vegetables. And they're asking for 30 so that the gut microbiome gets its full level of nutrients and fiber that supports its health.
0: Absolutely. I am a big fan of fiber as a dietitian. The other ingredient that people might find on supplement shelves is collagen. And I wondered if you had thoughts on collagen or if it was presented at the conference at all.
1: It was not presented this year. Back in 2018, there was a collagen that was developed in Germany and it won awards in Germany. And it has been shown not only that one year that it was studied, but when women were followed up, I believe up to 4 years, and it was called Fortibone, F-O-R-T-I bone. And it's not sold as Fortibone. Every company will purchase the rights to the collagen. And so if you're looking for a good collagen that you know has been actually tested for bone health, then you want to look for that as your primary collagen within the product that you've chosen.
0: That's really good to know. All right. We are unfortunately out of time. But I want to thank our listeners for joining us, remind everyone that Food Sleuth Radio is produced by Dan Hemmelgarn for KOPN in Columbia, Missouri. Most of all, I want to thank my guest, Ms. Margaret Martin, physical therapist with expertise in the area of bone health and the treatment and prevention of osteoporosis, melioguide.com. There is a free course on bone health there, as well as lots of short videos showing us some simple exercises we can do even in our own homes to improve our posture, strengthen our bones and our core. Margaret, thank you so much for sharing your expertise and all the work that you've done to contribute to better health in our society.
1: It has been a pleasure. And, you know, our bones have been our silent supporters for years and they only yell out when they break. So I think it's so important that we take good care of them and give some thought to how we eat and how we move to keep them healthy.
0: Yes. Thank you.
1: It is my pleasure.

0: 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Directed by Joe Bonney, with original music by Amy Mann and choreography by Sonia Taya. 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

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It's 12 noon. Coming up next is Frontline Voices with Frenchie Davis.

0: Welcome, welcome, welcome. Welcome to Frontline Voices. It's a happy Tuesday. It's a hot Tuesday. Shout out to those who are, you know, staying safe and hydrated in this weather. I want to thank you for joining Frontline Voices here on WBAI 99.5 FM. I'm your host, Frenchie Davis, on Tuesdays and Thursdays, and the phone lines are open at 212-209-2877. That's 1-212-209-2877. And today, we're going to talk about a government that has been turned into a criminal enterprise, a justice system that has been turned into a protection racket, and the civil liberties lawyers who are refusing to let it happen without a fight. So there are three things that happened this week, and it's already Tuesday. Oh my goodness gracious. I want you to understand how it all comes together because they are all part of the same project. First, the Trump DOJ, which is a contradiction in and of itself, announced a $1.7 billion fund named, this is irony, it's named the Anti-Weaponization Fund. And we have to remember that whatever they say that it is the opposite of that. It is the antithesis of what they say that it is, right? And this is to compensate the criminals, the January 6th rioters, who were pardoned felons by this administration, by the president, who are Trump allies as part of a supposed settlement of Trump's $10 billion lawsuit against the IRS. So there's no congressional authorization. The DOJ created a nearly $2 billion slush fund for the president's allies that you are paying for as a taxpayer. Second, the Trump DOJ indicted the Southern Poverty Law Center, which is the civil rights organization that has spent only 55 years monitoring hate groups and the KKK. And of course, he went after them claiming fraud charges because a fraudster tries to call out other frauds, okay? Because the SPLC paid informants who infiltrated those hate groups. And the same conduct that the FBI calls intelligence work somehow is wrong for the SPLC to do. Now, third, that happened a few weeks ago. Third, a federal judge ordered ICE to stop arresting immigrants who are simply showing up to their legal hearings. And in Minneapolis, an ICE officer has been criminally charged, hallelujah, by local law enforcement for shooting at for shooting a Venezuelan immigrant. Today, my guest has spent 56 years fighting exactly the kind of government behavior we are describing. This is Norman Siegel. He's a civil liberties attorney, former executive director of the New York Civil Liberties Union from 1985 to 2001, and one of the most consequential constitutional lawyers in the history of New York City. And we're going to get into that and bring our guest in on the other side of national news. So stick right with us. Thank you for joining Frontline Voices. Here's national news.
1: From across the nation and around the world, for Pacifica Headlines, I'm Jesse Lent.
2: I heard like a bunch of bad stuff, like gunshots, and plus, I went inside the closet with my whole class. We heard like 12 or like 16 gunshots, and then the SWAT team said, "FBI, open up," and they opened the door.
1: Odo Shana, a child who was attending school yesterday at the Islamic Center of San Diego, the largest mosque in San Diego County, recalling the moment he and his classmates were rescued by a SWAT team after a 17-year-old local resident allegedly took his mother's guns and car and, along with his 18-year-old friend, killed three people at the religious center, including a security guard whose actions, according to the AP, most likely saved lives. Footage courtesy of Reuters. A landscape worker was also shot at. Aerial TV footage after the attack showed more than a dozen children holding hands and being walked out of the center's parking lot as it was surrounded by a wall of police cars. Upon arriving at the scene, police reportedly found the two teenage suspects dead, apparently from self-inflicted gunshots, in a car parked a few blocks from the crime scene. At an evening press conference, San Diego Police Chief Scott Wall revealed that the mother of one of the two suspects had called police roughly 2 hours before the shooting to report that her son, who she described as suicidal, had run away from home, taking three guns she owned and her vehicle. Wall said the incident was being investigated as a hate crime. However, no precise motive has been publicly suggested by authorities. Israeli Prime Minister Benjamin Netanyahu appeared before the district court in Tel Aviv today on corruption charges in what Al Jazeera reports is his 88th court appearance in the ongoing trial. According to the Times of Israel, the trial judges approved shortening today's session because of, quote, security and diplomatic matters requiring Netanyahu's attention. He faces charges of corruption, bribery, and breach of trust in three cases with indictments filed in November of 2019. Netanyahu insists he's innocent. He has called the charges a, quote, political campaign aimed at overthrowing him. In addition to the charges he faces in Israel, Netanyahu has been wanted by the International Criminal Court since 2024 over war crimes and crimes against humanity committed in Gaza, where more than 72,000 people have been killed since 2023 in Israel's genocidal war. Al Jazeera reports that yesterday Israeli forces sent a fully equipped naval fleet with armed troops and speedboats to intercept 27 out of roughly 50 boats in Cyprus on Monday from the Global Samud Flotilla on a peaceful humanitarian mission to deliver aid to Palestinians in Gaza. Continuing its attacks on what the Israeli government claims are Hezbollah units in Lebanon, Israel launched air raids today on the towns of Al-Shahabaya in the Tyre district, on the outskirts of Al-Rahan municipality, as well as the towns of Majdal Salem and Kfar Sir in the Nabataya district. At least one person was killed in an Israeli drone attack on a motorcycle in the town of Frun in Bint Jabil, according to Lebanon's national news agency, adding that Israel also launched an airstrike on the town. Over 3,000 people have been killed in Lebanon since Israel resumed attacks on the country on March 2nd, according to the Lebanese Health Ministry. Israeli authorities say 18 soldiers and 4 civilians have been killed in missile and drone strikes in Lebanon during the same period. Yesterday, President Trump confirmed plans to resume strikes on Iran and then canceled them at the same time, according to the New York Times. Iran's Minister of Foreign Affairs, Abbas Araghchi, told his country's ISNA news agency that the, quote, contradictory and excessive behaviors of the U.S. are a serious obstacle to peace negotiations. According to the U.S.-based Human Rights Activist News Agency, at least 3,636 people have been killed in Iran by U.S. and Israeli strikes, 254 of them children. According to Al Jazeera, at least 26 Israeli civilians

0: I want to introduce Norman Siegel. And thank you, Norman, again, for joining us today. You started your career in the South working with the heroes of the civil rights movements. You are a hero yourself. You fought the Giuliani administration in court 27 times, and you stopped Nixon from bombing Cambodia with a court order. And now you are watching all of this. Welcome back to WBAI.
1: Well, thank you, Frenchie. It's good to be here. And, you know, as a kid, I used to listen to BAI in the 60s when I was in school. And BAI was very important to me because it gave me all this information, you know, 60 years ago to help me be who I am and understand the confusion that was then. Today, it looks like it's minor compared to what we're facing today.
0: And we're grateful to have you here and continue the legacy of being a part of the BAI family. I want to hop right into this. And, you know, as this president tries to use the department, I can't even say justice, but the DOJ as a bank. Let's start with this $1.7 billion anti-weaponization fund. The DOJ announced this without congressional authorization because we don't have a Congress, and that's why 435 seats are up for re-election. But this is as part of a settlement of Trump's personal lawsuit against the IRS that he couldn't win. As a constitutional lawyer, walk our listeners through what is wrong with this, and can the DOJ actually create a nearly $2 billion fund and decide how it gets spent without congressional approval and is essentially allowed to steal from taxpayers?
1: My answer is no. But the issue is going to be is whether Congress is going to want to capitulate again, cave in, or are they going to stand up and fight back? The Constitution in Article 1, both Section 8 and Section 9, generally gives Congress the power over the purse. And there's a specific provision in Article 1, Section 9 that I think people should look at, which basically talks about that, you know, you can't appropriate money without a purpose for the general welfare of the United States. This is not even close to that. You've had Jamie Raskin in the House with the Judiciary Committee when there was a small amount, it's not small in my mind, I think it was a 1.25 million taxpayer payout to Michael Flynn, and he's asked for an investigation on that. I think there should be hearings, there should be an investigation. Congress should be the one that's appropriating our taxpayers' money. The background on this is really very, very troubling, Frenchie, because Trump, as you mentioned, filed a lawsuit against the IRS for supposedly not doing enough to protect his confidentiality with regard to his tax returns, and they were leaked. And so what they did is they went to court. They got a judge in the federal court in Florida who basically was very suspect of the entire lawsuit on the grounds that if you have a plaintiff suing a defendant, in order to have what's called a case or controversy, you need to be able to show that there's adverse interests on the plaintiff as opposed to the defendant and vice versa. But the judge started to raise questions about whether or not there was no case in controversy here, because you basically had both parties, the plaintiffs and the defendants, and being involved in what appeared to be both an agreement. And so she was ready. She asked for briefs. The reporters who were following this had reported, I think accurately, that the judge was very interested in dismissing the lawsuit. So the background here is that the Trump people and the Department of Justice quickly went about trying to, in my opinion, do an end run around the judge.

0: by reaching yesterday a settlement that the judge couldn't even comment on. Very often when we have settlements, we ask the judge to so order the decision. They didn't do that. They dismissed it. And then the next thing we know is there this $1.8 billion, and the PR on this is, if you look at the numbers, $1.776 billion.
1: Yes.
0: Yeah, and that's 1776. So the PR there is supposed to be, it's not an accident at that number. It's supposed to be 250 years ago, connected to patriotism and all that kind of stuff. And
1: his marketing team gets kudos because...
0: I know, but on a constitutional level, they should be challenged. And taxpayers, people, Democrats, Republicans, everyone should be raising Cain about this, because this is something that is never before even thought about, let alone create an anti-weaponization fund for almost $2 billion to go to people like the people from January 6th, when they try to overtake the Congress. And so the idea that we're now going to give out public funds to people who basically were doing things that we opposed, it's another test for the public to whether or not we care about the Constitution, whether we care about the rule of law, and whether we care about using public funds for private purposes, because that's what I think this is about.
1: But the country is already insolvent. So I don't even know where this almost $2 billion comes from, considering that we are already insolvent.
0: Well, what they do is they cut health care, they cut food stamps, they make sure that the resources that we do have are being involved in the immigration enforcement with regard to the military, the war in Iran, which is illegal both under the Constitution and under the War Powers Resolution of 1973. The Congress, the Trump administration, they're making a mockery of the law. The 60 days ran out on May 1, and yet, what did they do? The kudos to the PR team. They basically said that the war had ended and that there was no longer Operation Epic Fury. What they did is they changed the name. They called it Project Democracy, Project Freedom, in order to channel commercial shipping into the Strait of Hormuz. So in the context of that, where's the opposition? Where's the lawsuit challenging what's going on in Iran? So the question from the very beginning of the second term of the Trump administration is, why are people capitulating? Why are people looking the other way? Why are so many people that I know are saying, I can't read the news anymore, I can't watch TV anymore? But the real issue here is, are we going to preserve our democracy, or are we going to create an autocracy? And we're moving slowly but surely in the context of giving up on the democracy and the principles and values that I think make America unique. On the other hand, not perfect, lots of problems, but unique. And this is just another example. It's a slap in the face of the public taxpayers that they're going to create this kind of anti-weaponization fund. We really have to closely monitor it. And we have to find out which elected officials are not going to stand for this.
1: Couple of questions that come to mind. One, perhaps because the Supreme Court has given carte blanche to Donald Trump. But as far as the Congress creating this opportunity for racketeering, can those who are part of DOJ and Congress say, we show up, we vote? I'm noticing that the early elections that that the lines are growing. This is a good thing that people are standing in the lines, that early voting is being successful in spaces like Georgia, where we need it to be. We put in a new congressional 435 new congresspersons. We put in 400 new congresspersons, let's say. Can they legally hold DOJ, those who work for DOJ, and those in the Congress for not upholding the Constitution, for not taking control of the purse strings? Is it possible to hold them legally, financially, and judicially responsible?
0: My answer is obviously we have to hold them accountable and responsibly. So, yes, my frustration for the last year is that people are not stepping up and they're rationalizing, minimizing what's going on. And I become a little cynical in the sense that I'm an eternal optimist because I don't think there's any other option. I'm an advocate of nonviolence and to use peaceful, lawful methods to challenge. As you mentioned in the opening, I was fortunate when 1966, 60 years ago this summer, I went south and I learned from some great Americans, from SCLC, from CORE, from SNCC, all the people that I learned from, that what you do is you never give up. You fight back. And if you lose, you come back the next morning more resilient, more determined. And we were moving in the last 6 decades to the more perfect union that the preamble of the Constitution explicitly states. I always use the example that back then, blacks had to sit in the back of the bus. Women were consigned to the kitchen. LGBT people were in the closet. And we changed that. We became more inclusionary. We became more open so that other people could participate. And my good friend John Lewis talked about a multiracial democracy. That was the goal, the more perfect union. And we were moving slowly but surely in that direction. And then Trump one came. Now, Trump too, which is on steroids, and they have this whole plan and they're executing it. And I don't understand why people take the law firms that caved in, the colleges that caved in. Why are people not standing up and saying, this is not what America is supposed to be about, and here's what we're going to do? And this past weekend, because of the Supreme Court decision out of Louisiana and all places, Montgomery, Alabama, they had probably thousands of people there, black and white together, we shall overcome, singing, we shall overcome, and talking about how they were going to make sure, even though Alabama, Tennessee, Louisiana, and maybe even South Carolina are trying to now change the political makeup through partisan gerrymandering, they're not going to take that and they're going to fight back and it's going to backfire, hopefully, because more people now, in November of 2026, come out and oppose and make sure that they vote. So that was a nice, good sign. And I always think that perhaps us up south people, as my southern friends call us,
1: Up south and down south. Yes, we have.
0: Right. So that maybe we can look at the history books and learn about what happened in 54 in Montgomery with the bus boycott, of how African American women made sure they didn't get on the bus even though they had to go clean the houses of the white folks on the other part of town. And that went on for almost a year. The fact that people on the Edmund Pettus Bridge, they weren't deterred. They came back stronger in order to then get the Voting Rights Act. You can go on and talk about the examples that the civil rights movement and Southerners created the leadership and the model for peaceful disobedience and how you bring about change, both from the inside and the outside. And perhaps the rest of America can finally have its civil rights movement through what's going on now, because the events, including even like yesterday with regard to this anti-weaponization plan, it's really unbelievable. Your head swivels. And when I first heard about the settlement, I was worried that this is where it's going to go. And I said, nah, no way. They're not going to do that. And sure enough, by 5 o'clock in the afternoon, it was a done deal. So
1: And
0: where's the
1: that's why
0: opposition?
1: we
0: Same thing
1: have
0: on the
1: to
0: war
1: vote.
0: on Iran.
1: Yes.
0: Where's the opposition? Why are we allowing the hostilities to continue when the law says, as of May 1, it's over and you bring the troops back? We stopped the Nixon bombing, as you did in the intro, and I thank you for acknowledging that. It wasn't me, it was a legal team. I was the one who climbed up the mountain in the middle of the night, and people said, what are you doing? And I said, I got to go there. I can't just mail it to Justice Douglas. This is a very crucial constitutional issue. You got to go there and make sure that the judge understands how important it is. And it worked until they reversed that. So you keep fighting back and you figure out how to counter the kind of PR stuff that's going on, because it's hollow. It doesn't have the substance. It doesn't meet the constitutional standards. So we just have to confront it and go to federal court.
1: I
0: That's what we have to do.
1: appreciate the continued fight, and I oftentimes bring up, had Nixon actually been held legally responsible, then we would have had a precedent for not allowing this administration to be the runaway train that it is. And right now, Krull has documented that at least 33 of the pardoned January 6 insurrectionists face other criminal charges, and including pedophilia, sexual violence, and many are going free because the DOJ under Trump is declining to prosecute them. And Rachel Maddow and Axios have documented Trump's circle of pardoned and convicted associates. That's Manafort, Flynn, Stone, Bannon, Cohen, Weisselberg. You have practiced criminal and civil rights law for 56 years. What is the legal framework for describing a president who uses the pardon power to protect his criminal associates and then creates a DOJ fund to compensate them, all while we are looking at the DOJ also go against young people? They're talking about young people kind of in the communities not being safeguarded by their parents. But it was okay for the adults of January 6th to be insurrectionists. But I don't hear that same pardon or that same allegiance when we see kids misbehaving. We are quick to want to imprison parents or imprison kids and immigrants when the same behavior or worse behavior was demonstrated by January 6 insurrectionists. So what's the framework describing this, or is there one? Do we need to create one to ensure that it doesn't happen again?
0: Well, the traditional approach is to, I have the saying, the constitutional system. We should try it sometime. And what I mean by that is that let's go back in 1973, when I was at the Civil Liberties Union, we decided to do an impeachment campaign of Richard Nixon. And we talked about the abuses under the Constitution that Nixon and his administration were engaged in. And we were able to get impeachment charges. I think there were three of them. It took Republicans to go to the Nixon and say, you really have to resign. Otherwise, you're going to be convicted. And so your point is well taken. At that point, since he resigned and Ford took over, the crisis was over for the moment and maybe the era. Now we can't draw upon that. And now the problem becomes with the impeachment, as we saw in Trump won, is that the Republican Party is, as the senator from South Carolina this past weekend on Meet the Press said, it's not the Republican Party, it's the Trump Party. And therefore, what happens is that even if you have a vote, or even in the House, and you're able with the, you don't have to change the entire 435 elected officials. If you changed about a dozen of them, you could then have a majority in the House. You could have impeachment charges for a lot of things that you alluded to before, sort of a bill of indictment of all those things. It's similar to when you look at the Declaration of Independence, and you read the grievances against the King of England. You could take those same charges and apply them, a lot of them, to what's going on today in 2026, vis-a-vis the Trump administration rather than the King. And yet, you need a two-thirds vote of the Senate to convict. That's just not realistic there, because you then have to change the U.S. senators as well. And that takes a long period of time. They're there for 6 years, and it's one-third, one-third, one-third. It's not all at once. So that kind of approach that many of us have used in the past, it's not
1: It's
0: leading to any
1: superficial.
0: kind of, well, it's it won't work.
1: Yeah.
0: So what I've been doing for the last 6 months or so, talking about, it's we the people. It's, for example, we do a vigil every Monday, 1 o'clock at 2 o'clock in front of the federal courthouse, trying to preserve democracy, talking to people, hopefully people who work in the federal court system. Maybe the judges realize we're out there across the street from their courthouse, wanting them to uphold the Constitution. And the judges on the federal level in the district courts, they've done, I think, a pretty good job. Some of them I've created my own Judges Hall of Fame because they've written some terrific decisions. Problem becomes when it goes to the appellate courts or to the Supreme Court, especially with the shadow docket, we don't have that kind of realistic strategy to kind of get accountability and the checks and balances. So I think you have to then take a look and trying to encourage, for example, in every town, village across America, there should be a group of Americans coming together on a weekly basis for 30 minutes, 45 minutes, coming together to strategize of how we peacefully resist. How do you use the First Amendment in order to change this climate? And
1: Yes.
0: it's beginning to happen a little. The No King's Days are great. I love it. The signs are creative. The spirit is wonderful. But we have to do it on a daily basis, and we have to bring it together in November of
1: We have to be
0: 2026.
1: more like Italy. We have to be more like France. And when they stop picking up the trash, when they stop participating, when they stop shopping, and again, when we start extracting our money out of these banks
0: Right.
1: and resourcing and redirecting our money, that is when they'll listen. So for those just tuning in, welcome to
0: Which, by the
1: Thought.
0: way, was one of the key components of why we were able to, racially integrate those lunch counters and the businesses, whether it was in Nashville, whether it was in South Carolina, in Birmingham. Each city had the same kind of approach. People peacefully got arrested, and it brought about the change. So the question becomes, I'm not asking people to do that. I'm asking people to write letters to the editors, to have forums at your school, at your workplace, in your home. If you live in a building where there's, 50 people who are residents there, have meetings monthly and begin to organize. Organize. That's how we change this dynamic.
1: Absolutely. And if you're just tuning in, thank you for joining Frontline Voices. I am speaking with Norman Siegel. That is the voice that you are hearing, the Civil Liberties attorney who has been working in more than 56 years in the civil rights movement. We're going to continue, and if you'd like to call in, our phone lines are open. We are live at 1-212-209-2877. That's 1-212-209-2877. Also, the former executive director of NYCLU. And when we return, we're going to continue this conversation about what is really important right now happening with the SPLC and in its indictment and prosecuting the people who watch the watchers. When we return, we'll continue with that as well as your calls. If you're interested, 1-212-209-2877. Here's a musical break called Breathe. Take a listen.

0: Perfect song, Frenchie. Perfect.
1: It is. And welcome back, everyone. Welcome back to Frontline Voices. I'm joined by Norman Siegel. Have you heard of him? If you hadn't, you should. He's probably what you would consider a hidden hero, but he's front and center today on Frontline Voices. He was one who helped and aided and convinced a federal judge to sign an order stopping President Nixon from bombing Cambodia. He has represented clients ranging from the Latino Officers Association to the Ku Klux Klan because he believes constitutional protection does not apply selectively. Welcome back, everyone, here to Frontline Voices. And I just want to make a pivot over to the SPLC indictment. I believe that the Southern Poverty Law Center is more personal to you. The SPLC was founded in 1971. It grew out of the civil rights movement. It spent 55 years monitoring local terroristic organizations such as the KKK, Aryan Nation, neo-Nazis, white nationalist groups, that would include this current administration. The indictment has said that the SPLC paid confidential informants who infiltrated violent extremist groups and did not disclose those payments to donors. This is the same method that the FBI uses as well. And at some point, the SPLC did stop doing that. The Biden administration also investigated this and did not continue with any proceedings with this, but this administration and Cash App Patel wants to punish the SPLC. Now, you have worked with the SPLC. What is the legal and political significance of the Trump DOJ indicting a 55-year-old civil rights organization for doing its job?
0: Well, there are huge consequences here. It's not just the future of the Southern Poverty Law Center. About a month ago, they were indicted for wire fraud, bank fraud, and conspiracy to commit money laundering related to, as you mentioned, Frenchie, the use of paid informants. What's a little bizarre here is that they did this in order to get information from informants in order to protect people and their safety and their lives. And second, they didn't keep this information private. They shared it with the FBI, and they did it jointly for many years. The fact that they didn't let their donors know that they were doing this, just as a strategic response, if they would have let the public know that they were doing this, those informants' lives would be at stake. And the plan to then get the information to prevent any kind of criminal activity or even life-threatening situations would have evaporated. So do they owe this affirmative representation to their donors? That's an interesting question in and of itself, but I think it has to be mitigated by what I've just said. So the Southern Poverty Law Center was really fundamental in putting the spotlight on extremist groups, and they did that for many years. The fact that they started to pay informants, and those of us who were supportive of SPLC didn't know about it, I don't know. I've asked one or two people who are donors, are you angry about this? And they said no. One woman said to me, "Well, I have no problem. They were paying people in order to get the information to save our lives. So what's the big deal about that?" I endorse that. So I think that the issue of using for example, the bank fraud, because they set up accounts for fictitious names of people who were getting the money. But again, they were doing that in order to protect A, the informants, and B, in order to protect the information so that that information would not stop, it would continue, because the goal was an admirable goal to decrease the kind of hate and the kind of violence that the extreme groups were engaged in. So I think that we have to closely monitor this one as well. I think some of this stuff will get dismissed. The question then becomes is whether or not there's a way, since they've stopped doing this practice, whether there's a way to somehow settle this. On the other hand, it goes back to your very excellent point, Frenchie, that the DOJ, me too, not wanting to use that last word, the J there, because it's not consistent anymore. We've never had this before. When we were involved in the 60s in the South, we were told that you go to the Department of Justice to get some justice. Right now, a lot of people have resigned from the Department of Justice. It's not what it used to be. It's not an independent agency, which is supposed to be. The hope is that it will eventually, once Trump is finished, assuming he's finished, we have to worry about what he's going to do come the end of 2028, because you never know what they'll come up with in order to create the autocracy rather than the democracy and elections, etc. But assuming that that all follows the course that it's supposed to follow, maybe we can get a Department of Justice back and Congress again can have laws that guarantee, as best as we can, the independence of the Department of Justice.
1: Well, we can
0: Currently, what
1: call
0: I
1: it the
0: think.
1: Department of Jackass. We can call it
0: Well,
1: the that's the only J I can think of that would describe what is happening right now.
0: but my approach is name calling doesn't help us. I think what we have to do in order to galvanize millions of Americans, I believe, like in New York, I have a good read. I love New Yorkers, even the ones I don't agree with, because what happens is that if someone's proposing plans and strategy and they're sincere, they're serious, they have a track record, people will come out of the woodwork to support that. If we engage in, rope-a-dope rhetoric or whatever, or name calling or ad hominem attacks, people, steer away from that. And we're at a point which I think is a huge crisis in American history. July 4th is going to come, and I'm not sure we're going to reflect upon the uniqueness, how America is sui generis with its blemishes. There's no doubt about it. You have to acknowledge that. But when we think about the principles about free speech, you can say what you want. You don't get picked up because you're saying something that the people in power disagree with and they throw you into prison. Although you can make an argument that we do have political prisoners anyway, but not on the scale of other nation states. When you talk about a free press, when you talk about concepts of equal protection under the law, regardless of who you are, due process and fairness, all of those kinds of principles that are associated with America, we have to preserve that. We have to fight for that. And if we give up and we kind of get too loosey-goosey and overconfident or write it all off and say, nothing could be done, we're going to lose. We're going to wake up because history shows that you don't lose your rights with a big bang overnight. You lose it incrementally, little
1: Yes.
0: by little, until one day you wake up and you ain't got any rights anymore, folks. And then
1: Yes,
0: it's too late.
1: it's a slow process. So let's end on a good note as we are in the last 2 minutes of this segment.
0: Other than the New York Knicks, what is a good night? No.
1: I want to bring up that two developments this week offered hope. One, that the federal judge ordered ICE to stop arresting immigrants at their hearings. And an ICE officer was criminally charged in Minneapolis for shooting a Venezuelan immigrant. Now, you have spent your career on police accountability. What is the significance of local law enforcement charging a federal officer? And what does the judicial pushback on ICE tell us about the limits of executive overreach as we are winding down? I would like to hear that in our final minute.
0: Hallelujah to the county attorney in Minnesota for prosecuting the official with assault in the second degree and falsely reporting a crime. You can't lie to the court, and there's too much of that already going on. Local officials, in my opinion, do have the right, especially when law enforcement is abusing their authority where there's no basis for what they're doing, such as in this case. He made up a story, concocted it. He's not the first law enforcement person who's actually, we used to call it testifying rather than testifying. And in the context of that, kudos to Mary Moriarty in Hennepin or whatever county it was for having the strength to then prosecute that official. Similarly, Federal Judge Kevin Castell in the Southern District issuing a 15-page decision yesterday. And what that was about, I've been at 26 Federal Plaza. I've watched that dynamic. It's heart-wrenching to see people come in who are not sophisticated in knowing their rights, uneducated with regard to their rights. They come in because they believe in the justice system that we have for them. And as soon as they're coming out of the courthouse and the courtroom, ICE agents are arresting them and then trying to deport them to Louisiana or Texas in a not friendly environment, unless you get a habeas corpus immediately to stop that, which the Southern District judges have been pretty good on that issue. And so the fact that there was this guidance that you got to understand it, that the ICE lawyers were representing that, in fact, the guidance from National ICE was allowing them to engage in this kind of heart-wrenching conduct was legal, when in fact they acknowledged, I think in March, that there was a mistake, that the attorney had misrepresented this three-page memo. And what it really boils down to is that you can't make civil law enforcement arrests in 26 Federal Plaza. And the federal judge, he was misled. So what he did is initially he had denied the Civil Liberties Union and the other groups who had brought this lawsuit. And then when he realized that he was misled, he then had a hearing, and yesterday he issued the decision, which should stop at least temporarily and then maybe permanently the kind of illegal arrests that were taking place at 26 Federal Plaza, because it doesn't apply to criminal law enforcement, it's civil enforcement. So if someone's coming in because they have an asylum pending, that's a civil thing, and therefore that has to stop. So that is an excellent and very positive note, and it's a good way to
1: That's
0: structure this conversation,
1: the
0: Frenchman,
1: way we end with
0: because
1: hope. Yes, we have to
0: with
1: end with
0: hope,
1: hope. Yes.
0: but also
1: And
0: with the fact that people gotta stand up,
1: we
0: and
1: have to
0: it takes a
1: engage.
0: risk. It takes
1: Yes,
0: a risk, but there's enough lawyers out there, including myself. If you stand up and you do it peacefully and lawfully, and they go after you, we'll be there to cover your back.
1: Thank you so much. That was Norman Siegel. And what is happening right now is not normal governance. Professor Gray Bank calls it what it is, a criminal enterprise with executive power. Norman Siegel has spent his career fighting exactly this, the use of government authority against the people it was created to serve. The tools are still available. The courts are still signing orders. The SPLC is still standing. Local law enforcement in Minneapolis charged a federal officer. A federal judge stopped the courthouse arrest. The Constitution is not dead yet. We have work to do. It requires people who are willing to defend it in the streets, in the courts, and at the ballot box, and on this station here at WBAI. I want to thank everyone for tuning in to Frontline Voices today. Thank you, Norman Siegel, for joining us and for being such an amazing activist and giving us encouragement. I thank you. And we end this with a song called
0: You're pretty
1: Rise
0: good
1: Up.
0: Yourself, Frenchie.
1: Thank
0: You're
1: you
0: pretty
1: kindly.
0: good.
1: That I'm gracious with it coming from you. That is the most humbling compliment. And so here's Rise Up by Andra Day and Sal. Thank you. So we're gonna walk it out.
2: I'm Max Pringle with these headlines. The head of the World Health Organization says he's concerned by the rapid spread of Ebola in the Democratic Republic of Congo and neighboring Uganda. Health officials have reported at least 131 deaths and over 500 cases in the region. WHO Director General Tedros Ghebreyesus says the latest strain is particularly worrying.
3: And because I'm deeply concerned about the scale and speed of the epidemic, we will convene the emergency committee today to advise us on temporary recommendations.
2: Congo's health minister said investigations are ongoing to confirm reported cases linked to the disease. The outbreak has been declared a public health emergency, requiring international response by the UN. The virus has spread to urban areas, raising fears of further spread and deaths. The region was already facing a humanitarian crisis, complicating efforts to control the outbreak. The United States has suspended travel into the country from the region. The Justice Department has issued sanctions against 11 top Cuban political and military leaders. They include the country's communications minister and several military leaders and its main intelligence agency. The sanctions come as the Trump administration ratchets up pressure on the island's communist leaders. The Trump administration has increased pressure on Cuba since removing Venezuela's president Nicolas Maduro earlier this year. Venezuela had been a major supplier of oil to Cuba. The administration has described Cuba's current authoritarian government as corrupt and incompetent and is pushing for a regime change. President Trump has heaped pressure on the island, effectively imposing a blockade by threatening sanctions on countries that supply it with fuel, igniting power outages and delivering blows to its economy. Among the sanctioned leaders are Communications Minister Mayra Arevich Marín, National Assembly President Juan Esteban Lazo Hernández, and Joaquín Quintas Sola, a general in the Cuban Army. Police say a shooting at a San Diego mosque has killed three men and left both shooters dead of apparent self-inflicted wounds. The police chief says authorities are investigating the attacks as a hate crime. The shooting erupted Monday at the Islamic Center of San Diego. Scott Wall is San Diego police chief.
4: So we have our two suspects that are deceased. We have three victims at the Islamic Center. All three are adults, for a total of five people that are deceased.
2: Police say they were already looking for one of the teenagers since his mother called in concern that her son was suicidal and had run away with weapons. One of the victims was a mosque security guard who police said played a pivotal role in preventing the attack from being even more deadly. The Trump administration has announced the creation of a nearly $1.8 billion fund to compensate Trump allies who believe they've been unjustly investigated and prosecuted. The Anti-Weaponization Fund, as it's been called, was announced by the Justice Department on Monday as part of a deal to resolve President Trump's lawsuit against the Internal Revenue Service over the leak of his tax returns. Democrats and government watchdogs immediately pledged to fight what they called a corrupt and unprecedented resolution. Colorado Senator Michael Bennett told CNN that the fund undermines U.S. democracy.
5: It is not a small thing. It's never happened before for a president to create a fund that's $1.8 billion, a slush fund of taxpayer money, to pay off his cronies. And we cannot allow this.
2: President Trump's lawyers disclosed the dismissal of the IRS lawsuit in a filing in federal court in Florida, where the president sued earlier this year. A fast-moving brush fire that broke out Monday morning has prompted officials to issue evacuation orders in Southern California. The Ventura County Fire Department says air tankers and mutual aid have been requested to help battle the Sandy fire. As of Monday afternoon, the brush fire was estimated to have grown to more than 800 acres and was threatening nearby structures. Evacuation orders were issued for residents in parts of Simi Valley, located about 40 miles southwest of Los Angeles. Those are the Pacifica headlines. I'm Max Pringle.
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Hi, this is Arnie Arneson, and this is the Tuesday edition of The Attitude with Arnie Arneson. Our producers Dave Scott and Stephanie Collins, you know the drill. We're recording on Monday morning. So I'm at Blue Sky, and one of my favorite posters, I think he writes for the New York Times or whatever, I can't remember. Anyway, he mentioned an article at Better Donkey Substack, and I was not familiar with it. The article he mentioned was entitled, "The VRA Was the Nice Version." And it was written by Anonymous, okay? I read it, and I started to shake. But I realized I also needed to share it with you because, to a large extent, the reason why the guy at Blue Sky posted it was that he realizes that this is a very, very tragic moment, and we need to be prepared. Here we go. It's an edited version. You have to read the whole thing. You can go to my Facebook page, and I will link it. The question for every Democrat right now isn't whether you're outraged by what the Supreme Court did in Louisiana v. Calais. Obviously, you are. The question is what you're prepared to do about it, and whether you figured out that the Democrats wringing their hands over the legitimacy test are reading the test wrong. First, let's be honest about what the Voting Rights Act actually was, because everything here on out flows from it. The Voting Rights Act wasn't a gift. It wasn't charity, and definitely not some magnanimous extension of democracy to people who've been waiting their turn. It was architecture. Lyndon Johnson, who had few illusions about how power actually worked, understood something the current court either doesn't know or doesn't care. The bargain was simple. Your participation produces results, so stay in the game. That deal wasn't made for the benefit of Black Americans alone, though it was Black blood that paid for it. It was made for the benefit of a country that needed a working, peaceful way for people with every reason in the world to burn the whole thing down, to instead choose to work within it. The VRA wasn't just the nice move. It was the smart one. Its purpose was to keep legitimate grievance inside the system rather than outside it. Now, they've put it back outside. And then he goes on, and I will then sort of edit. Well, as the writer notes, we are out of the patient's business. Patience is the enemy now. Patience is what people with power ask of people without it. And it gets asked again every time another court ruling or another statute or another norm is used to lock the door just a little bit tighter. The Democrat counseling patients, the one saying we can't break the rules even as the rules are being rewritten against us in real time, is doing the work of the people doing the rewriting. Let's be honest about what is doing this to us. This isn't abstract conservatism, and it isn't polarization. It's an alliance between oligarchic money and extremist movement, and it isn't particularly subtle. The oligarchs want a permanent ruling class. The extremists want a permanent underclass to grind a boot into. The deal between them is straightforward enough. The oligarchs get captured courts and permanent tax cuts. The extremists get their hierarchy of human worth written back into the law. And the whole and the entire country becomes for them nothing more than a holding pen. And then he ends this way. This piece is just staggering. The VRA was the nice version. The version that said, here's a door. It's open. Your voice has weight. Use it. Well, folks, they've closed the door. They've closed it on purpose, knowing exactly what they were doing, because the people behind it had started to win. The question for any Democrat running for anything in the next 4 years isn't whether you oppose what the court has done. Of course you do. The question is whether you understand what it means, what it broke, what it'll cost, what you're willing to do to hold this country together while there's still a country to hold. The answer is not a better legal brief. It's not another press release of outrage, though outrage is correct. The answer is the nerve to use every lever the system still gives us and the discipline to say out loud what we're using them for. Not to win the next cycle, to rebuild the conditions in which participation isn't a sucker's bet, to restore the bargain before the people we've asked to keep faith with it conclude reasonably that they're done, because the alternative isn't a slightly worse version of normal. It's the thing none of us want to live through.
And everyone, he references the French Revolution. All right. That part I wanted to read, I actually almost couldn't read it out loud because it got me so upset. But I am terrified. And what is so interesting, and we're being joined by Amy Littlefield. She's the abortion access correspondent in The Nation, a freelance investigative reporter. She's the author of the new book, Killers of Roe. Amy, I have been saying a version of this, but a much more subtle version, which he says is not appropriate. I said that there's very little difference, sadly, between the Republican Party and most mainstream moderate Democrats. The Republican Party says no, okay? And no ends the conversation. No regulation, no protection, no taxes, no. And what do the mainstream moderate Democrats say? They say, mañana, not yet. So guess what, Amy? Not yet and no produces the same result. And if you want to know why voters are disgusted with both parties, because they've gotten no from both. One is a no that's clothed in velvet and seems so reasonable and says, I hear you, but then doesn't change. And the other, well, now we know where we are because we're living it. All right? It is absolutely terrifying. So why did I call Amy Littlefield? Not only is she the abortion guru, but there was a decision that was released in March of 2026. So let me just read this. A federal appeals court decision sided with the state of Louisiana, and it placed major restrictions on the abortion pill, mifepristone. The decision, if it was allowed to stand, would have halted the medication use in roughly two-thirds of all abortions in the U.S. to no longer be sent by mail or prescribed through telemedicine. But, as Amy knows too well, based on her study of this issue, when abortion restrictions that curtail access are passed, they don't reduce the prevalence of abortion. Instead, what happens? They make the procedure more dangerous, more deadly. They're trying, as she says, they're trying to stop the unstoppable. And as a result, these restrictions are pretty draconian and increasingly absurd. Well, it turned out that the Supreme Court decided to continue to provide access to abortion via telemedicine. But I love the headline where they said, okay, they preserved access, at least for now. At least for now. And that's what is so telling. Oh my God, Amy. I think about you all the time, and you've heard me tell the story. My life began with the question of abortion. My life, 72 years ago, I told you that story. I'm going to tell it again because my dad was so freaking smart. And my dad was so freaking smart, and he realized that my Catholic mother was not going to deliver in a Catholic hospital. All right? And it wasn't that he didn't respect her religion. He didn't respect the decision of what might happen at a Catholic hospital. And he told my mother, we're going to have this baby born in my Maimonides hospital. And the reason he decided on a Jewish hospital, if there was a choice between the mother and the child, he could tell the hospital, we choose the mother, not the child. The likelihood is, in a Catholic hospital, the opposite would have happened. And what is so interesting to me, Amy, is I keep thinking, why did my dad know to do this? And as he said, it wasn't that I didn't love you, Deborah, that's my real name, but I didn't know you. And I loved and knew your mother. And I needed to make that choice. And you know what's so amazing? I think my father was channeling my grandmother, his mother, because my grandmother had an illegal abortion. Because after she had my father, the doctor told her, you can never get pregnant again. Well, you know, back then that was almost impossible. And so she had to make a decision. Was she going to leave my father with no mother, or was she going to risk having an illegal abortion? And she did. And she did. And then the more remarkable story is that the day I turned 21, about a year after the passage of Roe v. Wade, I'm with my best friend. I'm helping her pay for an abortion.

0: And let's talk a little bit about what Louisiana did, what the rationale was for Louisiana to actually do this, because I think that's so interesting, because my understanding is that the rationale was, well, the only reason why Joe Biden did this was because of politics. And I'm thinking, really, Louisiana? And what are you doing? It sounds like it's because of politics as well. So let's set it up with Louisiana, and then let's get to how important mifepristone is and really what has happened since that decision. So thank you for joining me.
1: Thank you so much, Arnie. It's always great to be with you, and what an honor to be with you after you have started off in such a powerful way, calling your own history and the history of the civil rights movement into the room. And I first just want to, before I get to Louisiana, just start off by acknowledging the history that you brought in around the Voting Rights Act and the civil rights movement.
0: Thank you. Please do.
1: And the fact that, you know, I keep seeing people mentioning this, and I think it cannot be said enough, that people died for the right of Black people to vote in this country.
0: Yes.
1: And the civil rights movement was waged by brave activists who laid down their lives in the streets. And this was one of the culminating policies brought about by this incredibly powerful movement.
0: Yeah.
1: That was animated by faith. And, you know, I think about, I don't know if you saw this on Sunday, the taxpayer-funded day-long.
0: Oh, yeah, of course. I wrote
1: Christian
0: about it.
1: Christian nationalist prayer extravaganza that was lauding Donald Trump as this savior. You know, I mean, real Christians look at this and say this is blasphemy. But just the way that faith has been twisted. The civil rights movement was animated by faith, by social justice, by an understanding that those things were intertwined. And it makes it all the more offensive to me, Arnie, and this is a history I tell in my book, Killers of Roe, that the anti-abortion movement really coalesced as a backlash to the civil rights movement. They really coalesced around saying, we don't want to acknowledge the role of white supremacy in American history and American present. We want to form our own parallel civil rights movement that is going to work to undo the rights of women, to undo the rights of people of color, to go after abortion, which is always going to hurt the most vulnerable, the youngest, women of color first. And we are going to do that under the banner of civil rights for the fetus, under the banner of the same righteousness that that animated the civil rights movement. And it's just, it was so offensive to me when I was researching the book and listening to you read this history out and understanding how all of this is intertwined. It is doubly offensive to me now that the blood spilled by civil rights martyrs for this policy that has now been decimated by the same Supreme Court that took down the nationwide right to abortion, and how important it is to see these historical connections.
0: But they're so smart because they saw how much the civil rights movement animated people. So they took the term civil right, okay? And then they bastardized it to use it for their, I mean, think about what happened with this. So I posted about what happened on Sunday on my Facebook page. And there are a bunch of trolls, no surprise, that follow me like crazy. And I began by pulling a nugget out of the article where it said the Trump administration-backed celebration of U.S. religious heritage on Sunday is highlighting conservative Christian leaders' ties to the president. And the thing that was just so interesting was that who attended? Okay, there were no Buddhists, there were no Hindus, there were no mainstream Protestant churches. I mean, think about who was invited. All right. And people just got angry at me, and they said, Oh, Arnie, you don't get it. We've been a nation created under God. And I said, wait a minute. The words one nation under God were not part of our history until 1954.
1: Right. Right. I mean, this is the central myth of this movement,
0: yes,
1: right?
0: Yes.
1: That America was founded as a Christian nation. It's not true. Right. We were founded by religious rebels. Like, let's be clear what we're talking about here. I was reading Sarah Posner, one of my favorite journalists on the Christian right before this. Mm-hmm. And she has a line in one of her recent articles, the goal of the Christian nationalist project is to subvert democracy, human rights, and the rule of law. And when you understand that as the goal, everything that's happening right now makes sense, right? Because you cannot attack human rights without simultaneously attacking democracy. You cannot attack democracy without simultaneously attacking human rights. Why? I mean, abortion rights is a key example. It is so popular. The vast majority of people in this country

0: wanted Roe v. Wade to remain the law of the land. And so if you're going to take down this popular human right, one in four women will have an abortion in her lifetime. Everyone knows someone who has an abortion. Then you have to take away the power to vote.
1: Yes.
0: Right?
1: Yes.
0: You can't do only one or the other.
1: And it's such a win-win. It's such a win-win. I mean, again, what are they threatened by? They're threatened by abortion. They're threatened by gun rights. They're threatened by a First Amendment that actually works. I mean, think of all the things that they're threatened by, and therefore they're methodically undermining each and every one of them. And in the idea of the civil right of the fetus, what we're finding out now is that all of a sudden we're realizing, especially in places like Texas, where doctors are afraid to touch pregnant women. Women who did not want an abortion, who desperately wanted a baby, but there are complications. Well, now what does a complication mean? It means death for the mother. All right, that's what it means, because they are so afraid of all the threats. And I want to go back again to what Louisiana said. The case began in October when Louisiana argued that the Biden administration's allowance of telehealth abortions was for avowedly political reasons. The state asserted that the U.S. Food and Drug Administration had insufficient evidence to remove the requirement that the drug be dispensed in person, which had been in place from 2000. So again, it's so interesting. They use politics to claim politics.
0: Okay. Yeah, I mean, it's
1: again, go on.
0: The fact that mifepristone was not approved in this country to begin with until 2000 was political, right? That was anti-abortion politics to begin with, because it was on the market in Europe before that. Feminist activist Eleanor Smeal and her allies had to go to Europe and pry this drug out of the hands of the European manufacturers to get it on to be sold. The very history of this drug is political, right? 100 studies saying that this drug is safe, and they're claiming somehow that its safety is in doubt. You want to talk political? Political is the fact that at the behest of anti-abortion activists, Trump's FDA is now conducting this purported safety review of a drug that's been studied, again, with 100 peer-reviewed studies concluding it's safe, but somehow they need to do their own safety review. And gee, it's taking a really long time, Arnie. It's almost like they don't want this thing to come out before the midterm elections, because we know how popular abortion is at the ballot box. And again, they're taking away democracy and abortion hand in hand. And so Louisiana is trying to jumpstart things by bringing this to the federal courts instead. Now, I think what people need to realize about what happened, and just for folks who don't know the sequence here, on May 1st, the Fifth Circuit Court of Appeals, one of the most conservative in the country, issued a decision that temporarily disrupted access to mifepristone, which is the first of two drugs typically used in a medication abortion protocol in the United States. So there were about 3 days there where, you know, that ruling was in place before the Supreme Court put in a stay. And now the Supreme Court has basically kicked it back down to the lower courts, said we're not, you know, we're going to sort of pause the major decision making on the fate of mifepristone for now. And so what people who need an abortion who are listening to this need to know, because we know fear and confusion are the number one tactics,
1: yes,
0: is that right now abortion is available. Telehealth abortion is available. You can go to Abortion Finder, I Need an A, PlanCPills.org. These websites will always be there to tell you what your options are if you or someone you love needs an abortion. So right now, access remains as it was before. But what I want to highlight is during the few days when this ruling was in effect and when mifepristone access was disrupted, what we saw were telehealth abortion providers pivoting really quickly to their contingency plans. And I think this was a remarkable difference.
1: And what were the contingency plans?
0: For a lot of them, the contingency plan was sending misoprostol only, sending only the second drug in the protocol, which is more uncomfortable. It can be more prolonged. It's not ideal, but it is used all around the world. There's a World Health Organization recommended protocol for it, and it can be used alone if mifepristone's not available.
1: Now, explain what the second drug is. Wasn't the second drug designed not for abortion? What was the second drug designed for?
0: Talk about political history. I love the history of misoprostol, misoprostol was discovered as an abortion drug, not by scientists, not by pharmaceutical companies. No, it was discovered by women and pharmacists in Brazil who took a look at this ulcer drug that came on the market.
1: It's an ulcer drug, one of them is treatment of ulcers.
0: So they looked at the packaging on this ulcer drug and said, wait a minute, this says it can cause miscarriages. That could be useful for those of us who want to cause miscarriages, right? And so they started using it. And do you know what happened, Arnie, as a result?
1: What?
0: The pregnancy-related mortality in Brazil dropped precipitously.
2: Oh,
0: why?
2: Wow.
0: Because women were using this pill instead of going to unsafe abortion providers. So it was saving lives. It was women and pharmacists who discovered this. It was not something that came from, you know, scientists or pharmaceutical companies. I love that history.
1: Oh, no, I'm right. So glad I asked that question. I did not know that history. Yeah. Again, women will always seek an abortion. We're not stopping it. As you pointed out when you were talking with Amy Goodman, it just means it's more deadly and it's more frightening. And I mean, just everyone is now at risk. Okay. And they think that that's how somehow will be a threat for women not to exercise that decision, but they have more than likely than not, they have no choice. And they're doing this out of necessity. That's what they're doing. And they will find a way to do this. And I just think that's what is so interesting to me is we only have a few minutes left is that who appealed this for the pharmaceutical companies? Now, the reason why I bring this up, Amy, is pharmaceutical companies are afraid of what's happening here with mifepristone, because if they can do this with mifepristone, which has been legal and safe for over 20 years, then guess what? What's the next drug that they are going to begin to then target that has been legal and safe and tested? And the drug companies are terrified. When is it safe for us to actually rely on this decision? And that's one of the reasons why I think it's important. It's, I mean, in this case, it's like a hydra. You know, it can bring in so many other topics that we don't focus on. But for the pharmaceutical companies, this is terrifying. It's not just about making money. It's about when you can actually trust a decision.
0: Right. And that's why two words, Arnie, that I have a feeling, a chilling feeling I'm going to be saying on your show again, Comstock Act.
1: Yeah,
0: okay.
1: Explain
0: so
1: that.
0: So in its decision, right, which seems like good news, right? And it is good news. They're saying telehealth abortion, mifepristone access stays the same for now. Justice Thomas, in his dissent, mentions the Comstock Act, and he accuses the companies that are circulating these medications of being a criminal enterprise. And he says the Comstock Act bans using the mails to ship any drug for producing abortion. Okay, I just want to point out how explosive this is. Okay, I wrote a story several years ago about Jonathan Mitchell, an anti-abortion attorney who designed the Texas anti-abortion bounty hunter law. People might remember.
1: Right.
0: He told me when the Dobbs decision that overturned Roe was working its way through the courts, he was keeping his fingers crossed, hoping nobody said the words Comstock Act, because everyone had forgotten about this defunct law. What does it restrict? Contraception, abortion, obscenity materials, pornographic drawings, sex toys, right? This is an anti-obscenity law from 1873, Arnie, right? And why has everyone forgotten about it? Because it's been defunct for decades, right? But Jonathan Mitchell, who's a connoisseur of zombie laws, thinks he can bring this thing back from the dead.
1: A connoisseur of zombie laws.
0: And indeed, the Dobbs decision does not mention the Comstock Act. Even the Supreme Court justices who overturned Roe v. Wade had forgotten about it. That's what he was hoping. He wasn't sure they were going to overturn Roe v. Wade if they knew that this law that he perceives as a quiet nationwide abortion ban was still lurking on the books. And so the fact that we're now hearing about it in Supreme Court dissents
1: with Clarence
0: means that, yes, conservative justices, at least one on the U.S. Supreme Court, are looking at the Comstock Act as a way that they can impose what would basically be a nationwide abortion ban, because it forbids the mailing of any materials that would be used in an abortion. This could shut clinics down. It could shut telehealth abortion down. So we should not at all be complacent by this temporary good news.
1: Let me just read from this article again to reinforce what the Comstock Act is. The state also argued that mailing mifepristone violated an 1873 federal law known as the Comstock Act. This law, which makes it a crime in mail to mail or ship any, quote, lewd, lascivious, indecent, filthy, or vile article, and anything that is advertised or described in a manner for producing abortion, has rarely been enforced. So they argued that from Louisiana, but the only one that picked it up that was a judge turned out to be Clarence Thomas. So now we're finding out that not only was it part of their oral argument, but it was something that Clarence now has mentioned, and now we actually see it. And as you talk about it, this is incredibly frightening. You will be joining us again. We will be talking about the Comstock Act, God help us. Let me remind everyone who we're talking to. We're talking to Emmy Littlefield, abortion access correspondent at The Nation, a freelance investigative reporter. She is the author of the new book, Killers of Roe, a whodunit that investigates the death of abortion rights. And again, Supreme Court preserves access to abortion drug via telehealth, at least for now. Thank you for doing this, Amy.
0: Thank you, Arnie. It's always a pleasure.
1: Okay, ciao. This, everyone, is the Tuesday edition of The Attitude. Stick around, folks. We'll be right back.
3: What's the leading cause of wrongful convictions?
2: I'm criminal defense attorney Luke Ryan, and this is the Civil Liberties Minute with ACLU attorney Bill Newman.
3: The answer is mistaken identification. It's the primary cause of erroneous convictions. The courts and the experts all agree. Mistaken identifications are caused by flawed memories, stress, the passage of time, memory contaminated by later received information, and suggestive police procedures during a photo array, a lineup, or a one-on-one ID. Reliability depends on whether the witness was focused on, for example, the perpetrator's gun and not his face, and on how long the witness saw the defendant, and at what distance, and the lighting conditions. And race matters a lot. Cross-race identifications have a particularly high error rate. And studies prove a witness's certainty about the identification actually does not correlate with accuracy. And the average juror often has no information or guidance about any of this, and so convicts the accused. In 2025, the Massachusetts Supreme Judicial Court ruled that trial judges should instruct juries about potential flaws in an identification, and in 2026 issued model jury instructions incorporating the science. The court got it right. An innocent person being convicted by an erroneous eyewitness identification, that's a gross injustice everyone can identify.
2: The Civil Liberties Minute is made possible by the ACLU because freedom can't protect itself.
4: Arnie Arneson's The Attitude is supported with a sustaining contribution from 1199 SEIU, the largest union of healthcare workers in the nation. For nearly a century, 1199 members have been at the forefront in the fight for workers' rights, racial justice, and quality care for all. And the United Steelworkers Local 4-200 represents nurses at Robert Wood Johnson University Hospital in New Brunswick, New Jersey. They are proud to support Arnie Arneson's The Attitude and the Pacifica Radio Network. They know safer staffing saves lives, and they went on strike to get it. As the parent union says, it hasn't been always easy, but nothing worth doing is. In fact, the hottest fires forge the hardest steel. We are also grateful for a sustaining contribution from 32BJ SEIU, America's largest building service union, representing more than 175,000 workers in 11 states and Washington, D.C. Organizing is 32BJ's lifeblood. Its strength comes from growing the collective. Its members say, when we fight, we win.
5: The rich are getting richer, the poor are getting poorer, and everyone in between is getting nickel and dime to death. The only way workers can get a fair shake in this world is by standing together in a union. A union that has the audacity to fight for fair wages, safe working conditions, and quality health care. A union that won't back down. A union that will take on the bosses, the corporate elites, and their lackeys. I'm John Samuelson, International President of the Transport Workers Union. That's what I believe. That's what we believe. Join us. Join the TWU, America's Fight Back Union.
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1: Welcome back to part two of the Tuesday edition of The Attitude with Arnie Arneson and producers Dave Scott and Stephanie Collins. We continue to record on Monday morning. So I love ProPublica. I go to ProPublica all the time. Half the guys that write there know me really well because I've called them 10 or 12 times. And as I've said over and over again, the value of ProPublica is that they give their reporters time, that they are a celebration of investigative reporting. And I think we don't appreciate how crucial this is. Actually, I'm going to go to the Epstein files. That was a case of investigative reporting. Okay. I mean, let's be honest. That's exactly what she did. And, I saw a headline. Trump exempted some of the nation's biggest polluters from air quality rules. All it took was an email. God, this administration, they're so convenient. So as I read this headline, I thought I would just sort of think about this. And as soon as I thought about some of the nation's biggest polluters, what did I immediately think about? Coal. Beautiful coal. Isn't that what Trump calls it? Big, beautiful coal. So I have two headlines, and then I'm going to toss to our investigative reporter from ProPublica. Coal makes a comeback, fueled by war in the Middle East. The Iran war has disrupted shipments of liquefied natural gas, spurring countries to return to the highly polluting fuel. Coal, after all, is making a comeback. And then what they were continuing to say, this is from the Wall Street Journal, countries around the world are returning to the highly polluting but reliable source of power after the Iran war effectively shut the Strait of Hormuz and cut off around 20% of global liquefied natural gas supplies. That's the Wall Street Journal. And then, just like 3 days ago, here's the headline that I think applies directly to the article that you're about to discuss. Michigan battles Trump over his order to keep an old coal plant running. Ooh. The Trump administration broke the law, Michigan and others told the court, by declaring an energy emergency and forcing an aging coal-burning plant to keep operating. And they sort of talk about the Trump administration's unprecedented authority when it ordered a Michigan coal plant to stay open because of what? Alleged electricity shortages. And where did they suggest these alleged electricity shortages were coming from? From the development of AI. You know how it is. AI is too important for our future. So Mark Olode, I hope that's right, wrote the piece, Trump accepted some of the nation's biggest polluters from air quality rules. All it took was an email. Now, Mark reports on issues relating to public lands, water, mining, oil and gas, and agriculture across the Four Corners region and beyond. He is interested in how energy transition is transforming the West. So let me welcome you to the program. And I thought, maybe that's another angle for the war in Iran, is to sort of aid and abet bringing back beautiful coal. I mean, I wasn't thinking along those lines, but you never can tell with Donald Trump. You know, if anything is horrific, if anything denies the climate crisis, if anything's going to kill people, if anything is going to support the return to coal, Donald Trump will embrace it. So let me welcome you to the program. And let's talk about what happened, because I was not aware of this simple little email that the Trump administration had suggested would be useful. But apparently in March of 2025, they made, as you point out, a tantalizing offer to coal-fired plants, chemical manufacturing factories, and other facilities that all they needed to do was send it an email. So tell me about this email. What was required in the email? How did people get notified about it? And what was the response? That's the one that I really like. Anyway, welcome to the program and thank you for writing this.
7: Absolutely. Thanks for having me. So as you laid out, March 2025, the Trump administration launches, you know, what it's calling the biggest deregulatory action in U.S. history. And it's really funneled through the Environmental Protection Agency, you know, the agency tasked with carrying out the Clean Air Act, the Clean Water Act, things like that. And this was, of course, you know, led by you know, Lee Zeldin as the kind of chosen representative for the EPA from this administration. And as part of that, as a really key part of that, you know, the administration needed time. And what, where they really failed on deregulating the environment in Trump 1.0 was following procedure. And that sounds really arcane and boring, but what it means in practice is environmental groups had a ton of standing in court and a ton of strong legal arguments to say the Trump administration didn't follow the rules for writing the rules or unwriting the rules. And that's where things like Project 2025 came in, and this kind of preparation for Trump 2.0. Now, this time around, they've been a lot more thoughtful about what can we try in terms of deregulating that has a stronger legal foundation. And playing around in the world of law takes time. And so what this specific email inbox I wrote about does is it allows companies to ask for a 2-year pause on following the most recent Clean Air Act rules. And there's 9 specific rules the administration said, hey, if you have to follow this rule, you're eligible to get this waiver. And that's, as you mentioned, coal plants, it's copper smelters, it's coke ovens, it's chemicals facilities. And there was unsurprisingly a rush of responses. So we wrote this story when we did because we got a Freedom of Information Act, a public records request back for the 3,000 pages or so of emails that went into or out of that inbox. And we tried to do kind of an accounting of what happened in that inbox. Hundreds of executives wrote in. There's still a few categories of plants that the administration has not given word on whether they would give this exemption to, give this 2-year pause to. But at the moment, there are 6 classes of facilities that they have largely exempted. And overall, there are more than 180 specific facilities across about 38 states and Puerto Rico that have gotten these exemptions.
1: So I my understanding is that you had to sort of say that there was a need, that this was an undermining U.S. safety and security. And therefore, if you could argue in your very simple email that the reason why you need to be exempted is that at this moment, this produces, you know, a challenge to our safety and security. Well, as I'm reading through your article, it's like anything goes. Because you could argue safety and security for a million reasons, and it would seem like they would say yes, okay? I mean, the idea of AI in Michigan, you know? It's like, well, wait a minute, we might need this, you know, this facility, and they need more electricity. Or one of the companies say, well, we need this for some sort of, like, container that holds blood or whatever. I mean, it's like they could come up with almost any rationale and suggest that this was, quote-unquote, an emergency and a necessity. And it appears like that language what meant it was rubber stamped yes. I mean, and you mentioned you've had thousands of emails. Share with my audience what some of the emails were about, number one. And I'm kind of curious, who got denied? Because I think I'd fire their lawyers, because it sounds like you had to be a moron to get denied. So I'm just trying to figure out, you know, I don't even want to know who got yes. I want to know who got no, because it just seems like it was so arbitrary, and really they were looking for trigger language. And if once you had that trigger language, you got a yes.
7: There was certainly a bit of haste and sloppiness and arbitrariness in all of this. It's almost a little difficult to put an exact number on certain things, because reviewing the presidential proclamations in which the White House granted these exemptions, they're full of errors. It appears that they exempted a plant that doesn't exist from Clean Air Act rules. It looks like they exempted a plant in Louisiana, but said it was in Alabama. They spelled the names of companies wrong. They formatted these proclamations in such a way that you had to read them 12 times to be entirely sure which plant it was talking about. So the environmental groups I spoke with at length, who have been reviewing these emails, you know, in parallel tracks to me, you know, suggested that they found a handful of facilities that were denied, but we were not getting the level of information from the Environmental Protection Agency or from the White House to explain motive about why this plant might have been
1: denied. Maybe it was a personal vendetta. Maybe, you know, they knew that the CEO didn't vote for Donald Trump. I mean, again, when I'm looking at your article, and I just want to read one of the paragraphs because it just made me smile, because it's just so ridiculous. You write one of the opening paragraphs: Richard Schaefer, asset manager at Scrubgrass Reclamation Company, emailed asking for an exemption covering a Western Pennsylvania power plant that burns coal waste. A significant portion of electricity it generates is used to what? Mine Bitcoin. Keeping the cost of environmental compliance low was important for the security of the U.S. 11 days later, they got approved. And I'm thinking, oh my God, you mean my security is wrapped up in mining Bitcoin? Boy, are we screwed. I'm like, I'm just amazed. But when you see that excuse and you see that rationale, you kind of know almost anything goes, Mark.
7: Well, and so the reason you see that so much is this kind of little known provision of the Clean Air Act. Section 112(i)(4) of the Clean Air Act allows the president to do these, to give such exemptions under two conditions that both must be met. First, the technology needed to actually follow the rule must not be widely available. Okay. And second, it must be a matter of national security concern. Now, that second portion, arguing against any president in any administration about what is or is not national security, is inherently a difficult thing to do in the court of law, which is why I mentioned in the story, and you brought up artificial intelligence, you know, the Trump administration is very wide and very early on in their administration. The national energy emergency he declared really means we need energy, therefore it's an emergency, right? So it's kind of, it's this very wide thing that is hard to get around if you want to sue to stop anything. In terms of the second piece that
1: the technology piece, the technology piece, yeah.
7: You know, these rules were developed over the course of years with hundreds of public comments, years of data and monitoring data. And they were written by EPA career staff. And so these career staff are folks who their entire job is policy or their entire job is science. That's what they do professionally. And they were the ones who developed the rules and who took in feedback from industry and NGOs and local governments and everyone else. I spoke with some folks within the EPA for this piece, and they said, like, listen, we stand by the work we did. We didn't make up technology. We wrote rules that follow the technology that exists. Now, there may be some wiggle room here or there, but to say that these nine broad rules for nine different industries are all just living in a world where the technology doesn't exist and they meet, you know, they have a national security need, that's where eyebrows started being raised, I would say, when I talked to folks, you know, who actually work in this space.
1: Again, let me quote from your incredible article at ProPublica. And you write, indeed, multiple utilities have publicly said that they were already implementing pollution controls to comply with the more stringent rules, undercutting the administration's claim that the technologies necessary to do so don't exist. So I think that there's an interesting interpretation of don't exist. And you know what that is? It costs too much. Okay? It's not that they don't exist. It's that they do. You know, and that, but the idea is something is doesn't exist if you don't want to like spend the money to actually do it. So in a fascinating way, I think Donald Trump was able to, with the EPA, was able to give them that kind of wiggle room because don't exist is about checks with commas in them.
7: Well, and I'll say, I mean, I cover different types of natural resources around the country. I spent years covering the cost to plug in and abandon, you know, oil wells. And what you constantly hear from industries is that if you force a certain level of regulation upon us, we will go bankrupt and you as a society will be worse off. And that's an argument that can be true. And it also can be made up. And it's kind of difficult at times to parse. But where is that actual line between this industry will be overregulated and the cost burden will push it out of business versus the line of, well, you don't want to pay money to comply with Clean Air Act rules. And so in reading these emails, there was a lot of talk, much of it clearly hyperbolic, saying these rules, you know, which have existed in various forms for a number of years, you know, saying these rules will be the death knell for our industry.
1: But I think we thought that the death knell for coal was really self-evident. Okay. And then with the rise of alternative energies, it's becoming cheaper and cheaper and cheaper to produce. And of course, alternative energy doesn't have a lot of those compliance issues because they don't mine, they don't pollute, well, you know, whatever. And so I think part of the problem was coal was saying, well, the reason why we have a death knell has nothing to do with the pollution, has nothing to do with the people we're killing, it's that we become too costly. And the reason we become too costly is because of these regulations. So therefore, if we deregulate, as Donald Trump, you know, embraces, then we will now be competitive with oil, coal, gas, and alternative energy. The problem is that I can live with solar panels on my roof. I can have geothermal in my backyard, and I might see a wind turbine from my window. I won't get cancer. Okay? And I think the real big push for so much of this from these chemical companies and from these coal companies is the health consequences of living around them. And you point out in your piece, who lives around these facilities? You know who does. It's people who are poor, and more likely than not, people who are not white. So in a lot of ways, it's kind of like this whole agenda, I feel like, is an agenda to either drive people of color out of this country through the immigration policy or kill them. You know, it's like, well, you can die and that's fine, you know, or you can leave and that's your choice. And when you see what they're doing and who is going to be harmed, I mean, your stories tell of people who have lived before the Clean Air Act and what it was that they had to wear scarves over their faces, that they couldn't breathe. I mean, Mark, we can't even imagine it, but that's how they lived. And suddenly, because of these regulations, they began to realize things were improving, which meant their lives were improving.
7: Yeah, you know, we made a point of setting the story in different communities around the country that had very different histories, very different climates, very different local economies, and were impacted by exemptions given to very different types of plants. You know, the one you were speaking about there, that locals really saw a marked improvement over the
1: Yes.
7: next to a copper smelter. And, you know, to the credit of that company, they spent hundreds of millions of dollars on over the past number of years on pollution controls. And surprise is it started to clean up the air. You know, we also made a point, though, of one of the communities we spent time in was in Baton Rouge. And Baton Rouge is famously one end of Cancer Alley. Yeah. And it got that name not based on hyperbole, but based on years of studies that show elevated cancer risks and cancer rates. And so this brings us to, you know, the environmental justice question, which I really wanted to make sure was centered in this piece, if it were true. And we looked at the numbers, and this is according to EPA and census figures. Oh. You know, the one stat we found was that, you know, about 54% of people who live within a mile of the facilities that Trump exempted are not white. So the majority of the people impacted are people of color. And in comparison, about 43% of the country is not white. So you've got this 11 percentage point uptick in people of color, specifically around these facilities as compared to the general American population, which really kind of lends itself to the idea that these facilities are not cited at random. Even if the administration is giving out exemptions to almost anybody who asks, the fact remains that heavily polluting facilities are where they are, and where they are rural communities or Black communities or Indigenous communities or poorer communities or lower educational attainment communities. I mean, there's a whole long history here. You know, I used to report on the environment specifically in California, and your readers should look up the 1984 Sorrell report, but this is a lot of it wrapped up in the history of environmental racism, where yeah. consultants have done studies and have said the best place to site a facility is in religious, Latino, low education communities, because they have less kind of political power to fight these things. So it has been studied over the years. And I think this is just the latest example that shows this is not some woke ideology. This is just the reality of siting industry in America.
1: So, Mark, I've lived what you just described. When I was a young legislator, there was a moratorium on incineration in Massachusetts. And because there was a moratorium on incineration in Massachusetts, they looked at New Hampshire and said, oh, let's just place our incinerators across the border and put them there. Well, the first place they looked, which was more convenient, was a community called Exeter, but Exeter is wealthy and smart and bright and whatever. And of course, it didn't go. So then they realized, oh, how about Epping? Epping was a struggling, poor community. We don't have Blacks in New Hampshire. We're very much of a white state, but it's a class action and a poverty action. And so they went to Epping, and they offered Epping everything. They said, we'll give you a fire department. We'll do a pilot, a payment in lieu of taxes. We'll do all this stuff. And can we site this incinerator here? Not for New Hampshire trash. For Massachusetts trash, because it was a U.S., right? And we know about incinerators and what they do from a polluting purpose. So, Mark, get this. It turns out that they wanted to offer Epping in order to convince them to take this dirty industry. They were going to offer them a payment in lieu of taxes. But according to the law in New Hampshire, you had to have an exemption from the law in order to do a pilot. On the last day of the session, they put in a provision, the incinerator company, and attached it to a bill they took off the floor of the Senate to allow them to do this pilot. Arnie found out. Arnie took to the floor of the legislature, myself and a young Democrat. We took on the entire Republican leadership. The speaker came down from the podium to support the pilot, and we defeated them 2-1. Why? Because we told them it was bad process. It was bad money, it was bad for the environment, and it was not even about our trash. It was about Massachusetts trash. And it was their way to use us as the pivot point so they could get around the rule. 2-1, Mark. This is 1988. Now, look at the story you're telling. This is the story on steroids. It's the story on steroids. So you're absolutely right. I mean, if it's especially in the South where you really do see this, and then you look now at all these things, the Voting Rights Act being decimated. We're looking at what's happening with, you know, the turning on back on again of pollution. It's horrifying what's happening so quickly. So before I let you go, I mentioned that Michigan case. So my question is, have any of these cases been successful yet in challenging this, just send us a simple email and we'll exempt you for 2 years? Has there been any traction on that?
7: So there were five cases filed against these various exemptions. One has been put in abeyance. The other four have been consolidated into kind of one mega case to just make a decision on this in general. That is still going, you know, working its way through the courts. And so there's not a decision yet there. Why I started at the top the way I did, speaking about this being a strategic pause, is that Republicans in Congress are starting to roll back some of these rules via the Congressional Review Act, and the White House is rolling some of these back kind of in other formal processes. So this is already resulting in these rules being rolled back in a more formal way.
0: Okay.
7: To the point where they're just rolled back and you don't need ongoing exemptions. So at a certain point in time,
1: so you don't need an email, in other words.
7: Emails will be moot. The lawsuits will be moot. We'll just be back in a legal paradigm of the Clean Air Act of a decade ago or 20, wherever you want to put it. But a Clean Air Act not of the past few years, but of the past few decades, because the efforts are underway. There are several dozen deregulatory efforts ongoing, both publicly and that I know about just internally within the EPA, to roll back this, that, and the next provision of the Clean Air Act.
1: So you mentioned that Sheldon Whitehouse was trying to challenge, was it the emails that he was trying to challenge, or what you're talking about, which is rolling back these regs anyway in a more formal process? What's Whitehouse trying to do?
7: Yeah, Sheldon Whitehouse and Adam Schiff have a bill working its way, although of course it doesn't really have much chance right now, that would really limit the presidential unilateral ability to issue these exemptions, with the idea being you would also need then approval from Congress, and can't just kind of unilaterally decide that something meets the two criteria of the technology not existing in national security. So that's kind of a development of the past few weeks, although, like I said, probably not a high likelihood of passing this political climate.
1: So I thought this was a do-nothing Congress. Did they actually get any of this stuff passed in the do-nothing Congress that was rolling back some of these rules and regulations? You mentioned that they're doing something more formally. Well, to do something more formally means it has to pass. So did they actually get that sort of rollback passed through both the House and the Senate? I mean, of course, Donald Trump will sign it. That's not an issue. I'm just kind of curious whether anything actually came out of Speaker Johnson's Congress.
7: Well, so one of these rules was able to go through Congress to be in a Congressional Review Act sort of way. The rest of these are just rulemakings, and that process goes directly through the agency. So the agency itself, the EPA, is working on many of these things there. And as long as they follow, you know, the federal kind of Administrative Procedures Act, then they'll be able to, they'll be able to roll back large pieces of the Clean Air Act.
1: So this isn't just about pollution. This isn't just about cancer. This isn't just about, you know, environmental justice. It's also about the climate crisis. And I'm going to have to let you go on this, but it just seems like if anything is going to aid and abet the climate crisis, Donald Trump is going to wrap his arms around it and support it. And this is just one more example of that. You know, we don't think about this as it relates to the climate crisis, but there's a connection to that as well. So, thank you for writing this. Thank you for taking the time to do it. The article is entitled, Trump Exempted Some of the Nation's Biggest Polluters from Air Quality Rules. All it took was an email. Now, Mark, pronounce your last name so I don't screw it up.
7: Mark Olalde.
1: Mark Olalde reports on issues relating to public lands, water, mining, oil and gas, and agriculture across the Four Corners region and beyond. His interest is in energy transition and how it's transforming the West. Thank you so much for writing this piece, and I will probably call you again.
7: Of course. Thanks so much for having me.
1: You're welcome. This, everyone, is the Tuesday edition of The Attitude. We will schmooze tomorrow, everyone. Ciao.
8: I'm Max Brindle with these headlines. The head of the World Health Organization says he's concerned by the rapid spread of Ebola in the Democratic Republic of Congo and neighboring Uganda. Health officials have reported at least 131 deaths and over 500 cases in the region. WHO Director General Tedros Ghebreyesus says the latest strain is particularly worrying.
9: And because I'm deeply concerned about the scale and speed of the epidemic, we will convene the emergency committee today to advise us on temporary recommendations.
8: Congo's health minister said investigations are ongoing to confirm reported cases linked to the disease. The outbreak has been declared a public health emergency, requiring international response by the UN. The virus has spread to urban areas, raising fears of further spread and deaths. The region was already facing a humanitarian crisis, complicating efforts to control the outbreak. The United States has suspended travel into the country from the region. The Justice Department has issued sanctions against 11 top Cuban political and military leaders. They include the country's communications minister and several military leaders and its main intelligence agency. The sanctions come as the Trump administration ratchets up pressure on the island's communist leaders. The Trump administration has increased pressure on Cuba since removing Venezuela's president, Nicolas Maduro, earlier this year. Venezuela had been a major supplier of oil to Cuba. The administration has described Cuba's current authoritarian government as corrupt and incompetent and is pushing for a regime change. President Trump has heaped pressure on the island, effectively imposing a blockade by threatening sanctions on countries that supply it with fuel, igniting power outages and delivering blows to its economy. Among the sanctioned leaders are Communications Minister Mayra Arevich Marin, National Assembly President Juan Esteban Lazo Hernandez, and Joaquin Quintas Sola, a general in the Cuban Army. Police say a shooting at a San Diego mosque has killed three men and left both shooters dead of apparent self-inflicted wounds. The police chief says authorities are investigating the attacks as a hate crime. The shooting erupted Monday at the Islamic Center of San Diego. Scott Wall is San Diego police chief.
10: So we have our two suspects that are deceased. We have three victims at the Islamic Center. All three are adults, for a total of five people that are deceased.
8: Police say they were already looking for one of the teenagers since his mother called in concern that her son was suicidal and had run away with weapons. One of the victims was a mosque security guard who police said played a pivotal role in preventing the attack from being even more deadly. The Trump administration has announced the creation of a nearly $1.8 billion fund to compensate Trump allies who believe they've been unjustly investigated and prosecuted. The Anti-Weaponization Fund, as it's been called, was announced by the Justice Department on Monday as part of a deal to resolve President Trump's lawsuit against the Internal Revenue Service over the leak of his tax returns. Democrats and government watchdogs immediately pledged to fight what they called a corrupt and unprecedented resolution. Colorado Senator Michael Bennett told CNN that the fund undermines U.S. democracy.
11: It is not a small thing. It's never happened before for a president to create a fund that's $1.8 billion, a slush fund of taxpayer money, to pay off his cronies. And we cannot allow this.
8: President Trump's lawyers disclosed the dismissal of the IRS lawsuit in a filing in federal court in Florida, where the president sued earlier this year. A fast-moving brush fire that broke out Monday morning has prompted officials to issue evacuation orders in Southern California. The Ventura County Fire Department says air tankers and mutual aid have been requested to help battle the Sandy fire. As of Monday afternoon, the brush fire was estimated to have grown to more than 800 acres and was threatening nearby structures. Evacuation orders were issued for residents in parts of Simi Valley, located about 40 miles southwest of Los Angeles. Those are the Pacifica headlines. I'm Max Pringle.
12: 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Stay tuned for Exploration with Dr. Michio Kaku. And a programming note, starting from 4 p.m. until 7 p.m., there will be a Malcolm X special to commemorate his birthday. He would have been 101 years old today. And it's also the birthdays of Yuri Kochiyama and Ho Chi Minh. Yeah. How often do someone actually say that? Ho Chi Minh and Yuri Kochiyama with Malcolm X. That's what kind of station we are. And I don't apologize for it. There, deal with it. Anyway, with that said, stay tuned for Exploration with Dr. Michio Kaku coming up. It's 1 minute past 2 p.m. WBAI New York.

0: Welcome. This is Dr. Michio Kaku, Professor of Theoretical Physics at the City College and the Graduate Center of the City University of New York, and this is Exploration. Every week on Exploration, we discuss the fascinating world of science and its impact on society. And today, for the full hour, we're going to be talking about origins, the origin of the universe and the origin of the human race. Now, of course, we live in a free country. Everyone's allowed to say whatever they believe. However, science has a responsibility. Science is based on reproducible experiments, experiments that can be done anytime, any place in the laboratory. And of course, we all have ideas about perhaps where humanity came from and where the stars came from. But science has reproducible evidence that the universe came from a cosmic explosion 13.7 billion years ago called the Big Bang. And humanity evolved on the planet Earth via mutations in our DNA. As a consequence, we have two very special guests for you today. The first special guest is Simon Singh. He was trained as a physicist. He's a BBC commentator, and he's hosted a number of science specials for BBC, and his latest book is called The Big Bang. So today, we're going to be talking about the fact that the Big Bang theory is experimentally verifiable. In fact, radiation from the Big Bang is still circulating around the universe even as we speak, and you can actually pick it up with our instruments. In fact, if you turn on your radio and you hear static between the radio stations, about 15-20% of that static actually comes from the Big Bang itself. So in other words, the cosmic background radiation in the microwave region actually can be picked up by our TV sets, by our radios, and by the internet. All of it is vindication of the Big Bang theory, as we'll see with the interview with Simon Singh. And then in the second half of Exploration, we're going to talk about the origin of humanity. We should also point out that Charles Darwin was born in 1809. He published his seminal work in 1859. So we just passed the 200th anniversary of his birth and the 150th anniversary of the publication of Origin of Species, which set off a firestorm of controversy. And in the second half of Exploration, we're going to bring on Dr. Spencer Wells. He's a biologist, and he's also a commentator for the National Geographic TV program concerning the origin of humanity. Do you know that we can actually trace back the origin of ancient migrations that have long been forgotten all the way back to Africa? In fact, for a BBC special that I hosted on the nature of time, I had my own DNA read. Blood and saliva samples were taken from me, sent to Vanderbilt University and also Cambridge University. And scientists were able to decipher my lineage going back several tens of thousands of years. In fact, four of my genes were very carefully cataloged in this study. And there's a data bank of about 20,000 people who also donated blood and saliva samples and had their four genes read. And then on a map of the Earth, I could see the precise correlation of who on the planet Earth had precisely the same four genes that I had. And bingo, you could see where your ancestors came from, and you could also trace out the vague migratory path that your ancestors took. And of course, all these paths eventually lead to Africa, because we left Africa roughly 50,000 years ago. So modern humans, as we now know, evolved out of Africa roughly 100,000 years ago. Then several migrations began to emerge from Africa, one large migration about 50,000 years ago, and then that migration in turn split into many other pieces. One piece went into Eurasia, and these people became the Asian people and also the Native American people. Another branch split off into Europe, creating the Europeans, and smaller branches spread out and basically colonized the entire Earth. Unfortunately, we have lost all ancestral memory of this great diaspora, because it took place 50,000 years ago, and writing is only roughly 5,000 years old. So in other words, in the second half of the program, we'll be bringing on Dr. Spencer Wells, who will be talking to us about how we use genetics to trace the origin of humanity and the ancient migrations back to Africa 50,000 to 100,000 years ago. So once again, our first special guest is Simon Singh, talking about The Big Bang, his latest book, and he is a science commentator for BBC Television. Dr. Singh, let me first ask you about one of the greatest paradoxes in all of cosmology, which is Olbers' paradox. Olbers' paradox says that if the universe is infinite, has no beginning, no end, and is uniform, then there should be an infinite number of stars in the sky, an infinite amount of light entering your eyeball, and therefore the sky should be on fire. The night sky should be white, not black, because everywhere you look, you're staring at an infinite number of stars. So how do we resolve this Olbers paradox, the fact that the night sky should be white with an infinite number of stars, but actually is black?
1: Yes, I think it was a real problem. As you said, it's a nice piece of mathematics. You can sort of just look at shells of the universe, and every shell contains a finite number of stars, and if you build up the shells, it turns out that wherever you look, you should see a star. And therefore, the night sky, as you say, instead of being pretty much black, would be pretty much brilliant white, infinitely bright. And I think astronomers were fundamentally stumped by this. I think you can come up with all sorts of ad hoc excuses. You know, maybe there's dust in the universe that absorbs the light. Well, then the dust should re-emit the light. Can't get rid of it. People tried to come up with all sorts of excuses, but none of them were really very satisfactory. If the universe is eternal and pretty much unchanging, there's no real way out of Olbers' paradox, I think.
0: So it was Edgar Allan Poe, according to historians who've gone through the record, it was Edgar Allan Poe, the famous American mystery writer, who practically on his deathbed wrote the solution to Olbers' paradox. So maybe the universe had a beginning. Maybe there's a cutoff with regards to the amount of light that hits your eyeball when you're looking out of space.
1: Well,
0: could you elaborate?
1: I didn't realize that Edgar Allan Poe had sort of come up with this first. But as you say, the way we now get out of Olbers' paradox is with the Big Bang Theory. The Big Bang Theory says the universe hasn't been here forever. It's only been here for a finite time. We now know that's roughly 14 billion years. The best guess we have is 13.7 billion years. If the universe has only been here for a finite amount of time, then light can have reached us only from a finite volume of the universe. So out there, way, way, way beyond this kind of horizon, there may be tons and tons of light, but none of it's reached us yet because it's too far away. So we effectively live in a sort of a finite volume of observation, and therefore we only see a finite amount of light. And I think that's how we get out of Olbers' paradox today. In other words, you have to abandon the idea of an eternal, infinite universe and embrace the idea of a universe with a finite age. It was actually created a finite time ago.
0: So it's rather amazing that the reason why the night sky is black is because there is a cutoff, as Edgar Allan Poe mentioned in his book. There's a cutoff. Light hasn't had time to reach us because there was a beginning. Now, the Hubble Space Telescope has actually given us photographs of the most distant stars in the universe. And sure enough, when you go past the most distant stars, there is blackness. There is essentially the Big Bang. The Big Bang is essentially staring at you in the face. And of course, the Big Bang you cannot see because it's in the microwave region. But that's the reason why the night sky is black, because you're literally staring at the Big Bang.
1: Yeah, it's very interesting that if we go back 100 years, Einstein was sort of his 100th anniversary of his Annus Mirabilis. If we go back to 1905, pretty much the whole scientific establishment thinks that the universe has been here forever. They don't believe in the Big Bang. And yet, in a way, the clue was there. Olbers' paradox is what should have been telling them that they have to really move towards a Big Bang model. And Edgar Allan Poe, that's interesting to know that he sort of first posited this. One of the first people to sort of posit it in a more mathematical framework was the Belgian cosmologist Georges Lemaître in around 1927. And he sat down and wrote down the equations and said, look, logically, it is possible. If we look at Einstein's theory of gravitation, everything is consistent with the idea of a Big Bang universe. He didn't talk about a Big Bang. He used phrases like a day without a yesterday. But essentially, he was solving Olbers' paradox by saying the universe started with a Big Bang. Still, nobody believed him, though. Still, the scientific establishment wanted to hold on to its notion of an eternal universe. Like every establishment, people are sort of comfortable with what they know, and they're reluctant to embrace new ideas, especially as there wasn't really much observational evidence to back up Lemaître's ideas. So the Big Bang in the mid-1920s was very much a

0: Alexei's approaching. It doesn't make a sound, but the light waves are sort of compressed. The physics is a bit more complicated than this, but essentially, if a galaxy is coming towards you, it should look a little bit blue. If it's moving away from you, it should look a little bit red. Now, whenever Hubble looked at a distant galaxy, it was always red. It was always red-shifted, always redder than it should have been. So if all the galaxies in the universe, all the distant galaxies, if they're all red-shifted, they're all moving away. If they're all moving away, well, that's exactly what you would expect if the universe started with a big bang. Hot, dense, compact object explodes outwards. The debris forms galaxies. The galaxies should still be flying apart. And that's exactly what Hubble was seeing. So this is sort of 1929 to 1931 when this data sort of started rolling in. It was the first real evidence to sort of indicate that maybe Lemaître was right. Still, the scientific establishment didn't embrace the Big Bang theory. It's like building a case in a court of law. You don't convict somebody on maybe just one piece of evidence. If the Big Bang is guilty of creating the universe, we want more than just one piece of evidence. So Lemaître and the other supporters of the Big Bang theory had to continue their battle to find proof of the Big Bang. But Hubble's data, you're absolutely right, was pivotal in beginning to swing the debate in their favor.
1: Okay, now let's go to the 1950s when a British astronomer and his colleagues, led by Fred Hoyle, begin to challenge the Big Bang theory. And apparently, in a BBC debate with George Gamow, Fred Hoyle coins the word Big Bang as a rather derisive comment. After all, it wasn't very big, and there was no bang. But tell us a little bit about the debate between Fred Hoyle and George Gamow.
0: Well, yeah, I think Gamow was a proponent of the Big Bang theory, whereas Hoyle was very skeptical. And I've heard this BBC radio piece of archive, and it's lovely to hear Fred Hoyle in his very kind of Yorkshire, abrupt, down-to-earth voice saying, you know, he says, you know, this Big Bang theory to me seems unreasonable. And he used the phrase as an insult. Big Bang, just kind of a throwaway comment, but the name stuck. And critics liked it, the fans liked it, and we've sort of used it ever since. But the reason that Hoyle found Big Bang to be unreasonable was he just found it, I think, philosophically unpalatable to have eternity, to have a creation. He didn't like the idea of a moment of creation. To me, it sort of smacked, to him, it sort of smacked of a god. But on the other hand, he had to accept that the universe was expanding. The universe was getting bigger. So how do you marry those two things? The universe that is changing, but on the other hand, Hoyle wanted it to last forever and to have been here forever. And his way to sort of marry those two ideas was to say, okay, the galaxies move apart because the universe is expanding. But then new matter is created in the gaps. And that new matter evolves into galaxies. And then that galaxy moves away, and then a new galaxy is born. And so that way, the overall density of galaxies in the universe remains the same. If you look way into the future, the overall galaxies remain equally dense. If you look way into the past, the number of galaxies per certain volume remains the same. And this was called the steady-state theory of the universe. My understanding was that I met Thomas Gold, who worked with Fred Hoyle on this, and he told me a story that they went to see a film in 1945. And the film is about a young man who wakes up one morning. He's had been having a huge dream, a very vivid dream. In the middle of the dream, he suddenly wakes up. He gets washed. He gets dressed. He jumps into his car. He drives into the countryside. His car breaks down. He goes into a house looking for help. Things go horribly wrong. It's a slightly drawn-out story, but things go horribly wrong. And eventually, the people in the house grab the young man and strangle him. They throttle him. And just as they're about to strangle him to death, he wakes up. He's been having a dream. He gets washed. He gets dressed. He jumps into his car. He drives into the countryside. His car breaks down. He goes to the house. He looks for help. And so on and so on. So here's a film that has a sort of cyclic or continual version. The film could go on forever and ever and ever. It sort of develops, but it sort of stays the same. And it was seeing that film that inspired Fred Hoyle and his colleague to develop their steady-state view of the universe, a universe that clearly changes because it expands, but one that sort of could stay the same.
1: Now, the Big Bang Theory did

0: have a flaw, and even George Gamow admitted this. If the Big Bang was very hot, it was an oven. And if it was an oven, it cooked the higher elements. And so all the elements we see around us, carbon, oxygen, nitrogen, should have been cooked in the furnace of the Big Bang. But the data didn't seem to fit. It seemed to explain the abundance of helium quite nicely, but it didn't explain the abundance of the other elements. So how was this flaw eventually resolved?
1: Yes, it's possible to do quite detailed calculations about the early universe. If you go back to a few minutes after the Big Bang, you know the density of particles, you know the temperature of the Big Bang, and you can work out exactly what cooking should have gone on. And what you can't do is cook the heavy elements, gold, platinum, sodium. They're just too heavy to have been cooked in a short window of what's called nucleosynthesis. And this was an embarrassment for the Big Bang, because the Big Bang was supposed to account for everything. Now, ironically, Fred Hoyle, who hated the Big Bang, helped the Big Bang get out of this hole. What Fred Hoyle, working with Willie Fowler and Margaret and Jeffrey Burbidge, together they wrote an incredible paper called B squared FH, Burbidge, Burbidge, Fowler and Hoyle, after the names of the authors. In this paper, they explain that if you have different stars of different masses at different points in their lives, different generations, when those stars collapse, depending on their makeup, they create the heavy elements. And depending on their background, they create different elements. And so it's the collapsing, the death of stars, that create the gold, the platinum, the sodium, and everything else. So the story we have now is the Big Bang creates hydrogen and helium and a few other the very light elements. That goes on to form the stars, and then the stars form the rest of the periodic table. And so even though Fred Hoyle was a great critic of the Big Bang, one, he named it, as we said earlier, and two, he helped the Big Bang through the process of stellar death to create all the elements around it.
0: Now, what finally killed the steady-state theory was the discovery that the afterglow, the shockwave, the echo of the Big Bang is still reverberating throughout the universe, and it could actually be observed experimentally. It was predicted by George Gamow in 1948 with his students, and then found in the 1960s. So explain to us the cosmic microwave background radiation.
1: Predicted is the key thing here. I think 1948, Gamow, Robert Herman, Ralph Alpha sat down and made a make-or-break prediction. They said if there was a Big Bang, and in 1948 not many people believed in the Big Bang, but they said if there was a Big Bang, it should have been followed by a blast of radiation. What they meant was that in the early universe, all the light, the radiation would have been trapped by sort of scattering off all the charged particles. But after about 400,000 years, those charged particles couple up and form atoms. And suddenly this radiation is released, released to stream throughout the universe. And as the universe is expanding, this radiation would sort of get stretched. And now today, we should see that radiation in the form of microwave, the cosmic microwave background radiation, if the Big Bang Theory is true. Look for those microwaves. If you find them, you know the Big Bang Theory is true. If you don't find them, you know the Big Bang Theory is wrong. It's a make-or-break test. They were really putting the neck of the Big Bang on the line. And in 1948, nobody could really test this prediction because people didn't have the technology to pick up such microwaves supposedly coming from outer space. But in 1965, Arno Penzias and Robert Wilson, working at Bell Laboratories in New Jersey, had a radio telescope. They were radio astronomers. You pointed up at the sky. You study the radio waves from galaxies. And that way you can work out what's going on inside a galaxy. But even when they didn't point it at a radio galaxy, in fact, when they were trying to calibrate it by pointing it away from a radio galaxy, they still got microwaves. Microwaves are a type of radio wave. They pointed it in a different direction. They still got microwaves. They waited 24 hours. They still got microwaves. Whatever, wherever, whenever they pointed their telescope, they got microwaves. And to start with, they blamed it on a couple of pigeons that were in the telescope. But nothing to do with the pigeons, nothing to do with anything else. Eventually, they realized the microwaves were real. They were coming from the Big Bang. In fact, a cosmologist had to point it out to them and say, look, what you've discovered is the echo from the Big Bang, a kind of luminous echo, an afterglow of creation. The wavelength of these microwaves was exactly what you would expect if it came from the Big Bang. And this is 1965, and it really was a pivotal moment in the history of the Big Bang, because suddenly a lot of people who'd previously been skeptical changed to the other side. So Herman Bondi, who recently passed away, had been a huge supporter of Fred Hoyle, but he'd always said, look, show me one fossil that the Big Bang happened, and I'll believe you. Well, here was a fossil. Fossil radiation left over from the Big Bang. And in fact, if people tune their radios in between stations and they hear that hissing, cracking sound, 1 or 2% of the energy that their aerial is picking up is this energy from the Big Bang.
0: Now, do you find it rather scandalous that George Gamow and his colleagues never won the Nobel Prize for one of the greatest predictions of the last 100 years, and that Fred Hoyle never won the Nobel Prize for nuclear synthesis, even though his colleagues won the Nobel Prize? Do you find that rather scandalous?
1: Yes, I think Fred Hoyle's case, I think, is particularly sad because, you know, he was wrong about the Big Bang, completely and utterly wrong. But on the other hand, he was incredibly intelligent, a brilliant cosmologist. He made great breakthroughs in many areas. And I think he certainly deserved the Nobel Prize for his work with Willie Fowler and the Burbages. Fowler did get the Nobel Prize, Hoyle didn't. And maybe the reason is that Hoyle was very outspoken. He said it how it was. And this often offended people. So when Jocelyn Bell Burnell was overlooked for a Nobel Prize, he openly criticized the Nobel Committee. Later, towards the end of his career, he had some rather crazy ideas. In fact, Hoyle came up with lots of crazy ideas. Some of them turned out to be true, but a lot of them didn't. And those that didn't somehow tarnished his reputation. In terms of Gamow, Alpha, and Herman not getting a Nobel Prize, I think that's a great shame, too. It's one of those limitations of the Nobel, that only three people get the Nobel Prize. So, you know, you've got five people here. You've got Gamow, Herman, Alpha, and then you've got Penzias and Wilson. Who gets it? Who doesn't? Who's on the list? Who's off the list? That's a kind of arbitrary decision. Some people say, you know, Wilson and Penzias weren't even looking for the Big Bang. Why should they get the Nobel Prize for making such a lucky discovery? Their discovery was pure serendipity. I think they did deserve credit for their work because many people probably detected that microwave radiation, but they ignored it because it's so gentle, so light, that you can pretty much do your experiment anyway. But Penzias and Wilson refused to just ignore it. They wanted to get to the bottom of it. And so they were really good observational astronomers. And just for their tenacity and determination and attention to detail, as well as their luck, they deserve the Nobel Prize.
0: Now, earlier we mentioned that Einstein introduced a fudge factor in order to stabilize his universe to account for the Bentley paradox of a collapsing universe if gravity is attractive. But now, perhaps Einstein has the last word. Because now the recent data seems to indicate that the universe is expanding out of control and it will eventually die in a big freeze, all because of this cosmological constant, which we now think dominates the entire matter-energy content of the universe, making up 73% of the matter-energy content of the universe. Could you elaborate?
1: Yes, I think so. Einstein, first of all, didn't have a cosmological constant because his equation was beautiful without it. Then he added it in to stop the universe from collapsing. Then when the Big Bang theory was sort of shown to be right, he threw away the cosmological constant, calling it the biggest blunder of his life. And remember, the cosmological constant seems to repel the universe, seems to drive it apart, a sort of anti-gravity. And when I was an undergraduate, I was taught that gravity should be pulling the universe back, slowing down the expansion, maybe even causing the universe to collapse. When people tried to measure this in 1998, what they found is that the universe is not slowing down. If anything, it's expanding faster and faster and faster. There seems to be some kind of anti-gravity pushing the universe apart. And that is exactly what Einstein's cosmological constant would do. So first of all, it was out of fashion, then it was in fashion, then it was out of fashion, now it's back in fashion because it seems to explain these anomalous results. And it's a very new discovery, the observation of this accelerating universe. And so cosmologists are still coming to terms with it. But at the moment, it has a label dark energy. And at the moment, the best explanation is that it's the cosmological constant that's causing this runaway expansion.

Well, I'm afraid that's it for the first part of Exploration. Once again, our special guest has been Dr. Simon Singh, a scientist, also a commentator with BBC Television, and his new book is called The Big Bang. And in the second half of Exploration, we're going to bring on Dr. Spencer Wells, hosting a National Geographic special about the origin of the human race. And also be sure to pick up a copy of my latest book. It's called Physics of the Impossible. And it was 5 weeks on the New York Times bestseller list. And it's all about science fiction and how scientists view certain technologies of science fiction that may have basis in science fact. The book is Physics of the Impossible.

Welcome. Once again, this is Dr. Michio Kaku, Professor of Theoretical Physics at the City College and the Graduate Center of the City University of New York, and this is the second half of Exploration. In the first half of Exploration, we talked about the origin of the universe with Simon Singh, author of the book The Big Bang and commentator for BBC Television. And in the second half of Exploration, we're going to talk about the origin of humanity. You know, where science and religion seem to be most sharply pitted against each other is on the question of origins, because we are talking about the fact that a small minority of religious fundamentalists are on the rampage against evolutionary theory and also the Big Bang theory, both theories they wish to ban from the textbooks. However, science is different from an emotional diatribe. Science is based on reproducible experimental evidence. We have hundreds of data points, all of which point to the Big Bang theory. If one data point were out of place, we would have to abandon the Big Bang theory, but all the data points are right in sync. Same thing with evolutionary theory. And in fact, this year and next year are quite remarkable in the history of biology. We're marking the 100th anniversary of the publication of Origin of Species by Charles Darwin and the 150th anniversary of his birth. So this year and next year mark a very special date on the calendar of any evolutionary biologist. So our special guest in the second half of Exploration is Dr. Spencer Wells. He's a biologist and also commentator with National Geographic Television, and he has hosted a special concerning tracing the origins of the human race going back 50,000 years.

0: And now I'd like to introduce our special guest today. We're very delighted to have with us Spencer Wells. He's a geneticist with National Geographic, and he made headlines recently by tracing the Y chromosome. The Y chromosome is handed down from father to son, and thereby looking for mutations within the Y chromosome through populations of the Earth, you can actually trace the lineage of humanity. That's right, so today we're going to talk about the origins of the human race over the past 50,000 years. So once again, our special guest today is Spencer Wells. We are talking about the Y chromosome and the ability of geneticists to recreate the family tree of humans over the last 50,000 years. The first question for you is, how did you first get interested as a youth in the whole question of biology?
1: Well, it came about kind of secondarily. When I was very young, kind of 6, 7, 8 years old, beginning to think about how I want to spend the rest of my life, you know, to the extent that you can at that age, I was fascinated by history, by the idea of traveling back in time. I went to see the King Tut exhibit that toured the States in the late 70s. And I was absolutely fascinated by the idea that, you know, there was a culture that existed thousands of years ago and they made these amazing things. So it was, you know, from a historical background that I was interested in, you know, investigating the world and all of that. And around that time, my mother actually went back to school to get her PhD in biology. And I started hanging out in the laboratory with her. And I discovered that science, while, you know, it is kind of odd in some ways, it's not really about, you know, secretive people speaking a special language wearing white coats. It's really about discovering new things. It's about creating novelty. And every day is like solving a puzzle. And that is an incredible thing to be able to do. And so, you know, I started off with this interest in history, but it kind of morphed into a love of what you can do with science, investigating the world and discovering new things. And ultimately, by the time I was in high school, I decided that I wanted to use science as a tool for investigating the past, and that's what I've ended up doing, so I'm very lucky.
0: And how did you get interested in the whole aspect of using genes to trace human genealogy going back thousands of years?
1: Well, if you are scientifically minded and you want to be a scientist, there's a lot of mechanistic stuff that you need to learn. You need to learn how atoms combine into molecules in organic chemistry, and you need to learn how genes are turned on and off and all of that stuff. But again, what I wanted to do ultimately was to use the knowledge of biology, use molecular biology as a tool to investigate the past. And so as a biologist, that means that you're studying evolution. You're studying the biological history of a species. And I did my PhD work with a guy called Dick Lewontin, a very famous genetics professor at Harvard, working on fruit fly evolution. And you find out, if you investigate the way genes change over time, the way evolution actually occurs at a mechanistic level, that so much of evolution has to do with population history, the history of how individuals and populations have moved around and mated with each other. And that's just not inherently interesting for fruit flies, at least for me. Mm-hmm. But it is when you kind of map it onto human history and you start thinking about human migrations and human origins. And that's where I really made the switch. I started using these techniques that we had developed over many years for studying species evolution and used them, wanted to apply that to studying questions of human history and, you know, where did we originate as a species? How did we move around the planet? How did we get to Tierra del Fuego and Iceland and places like that? So using the tools of genetics to study the past.
0: Now, last year we had Professor Sykes on the radio show. He traced the lineage through the female genome, looking at the genes within the mitochondria of the cell. And he even dubbed certain names. Laura, for example, was the woman whose children, believe it or not, or whose genes have spread to all Europeans and Asians. And he gave a rather graphic account of how you can trace the genes through the female line. Now, you've done a lot of work on the Y chromosome. So tell us a little bit about what is the Y chromosome and why is the Y chromosome so crucial in terms of unlocking the genealogy of human evolution?
1: Well, if you can trace back in time through the female line to find an Eve, it begs the question of, was there an Adam around at the same time? Is there a tool that you can use to study the male line of descent? And it turns out, yes, there is, and it's what we call the Y chromosome. Now, sex in mammals is determined by the sex chromosome. And if you have mismatched sex chromosomes, an X and a Y chromosome in this case, you are a male. If you have two X's, you're a female. So this is a chromosome which doesn't actually do very much other than to make men men. But because it is mismatched with its partner, the X chromosome, it doesn't go through the recombinational shuffling that occurs in most of the genome every generation, something that mixes up the genetic variation and creates new combinations, which is probably a good thing evolutionarily, which is the reason we have it. But it makes our lives very, very difficult. So for studying migration patterns, human origins, and so on, we ideally want a piece of DNA that isn't shuffled because it mixes up this variation, makes it very difficult to follow the order of events, if you will, going back in time. So we tend to study these non-recombining pieces of DNA, and Professor Sykes talked about the mitochondrial DNA tracing this female line, and we have studied the male line, the Y chromosome, which again does not recombine. It turns out that it is a fantastic tool for studying human migration patterns for lots of reasons. The main reason is human mating patterns in most indigenous groups over time follow a particular rule, which is that the men really determine group membership, and therefore their Y chromosomes tend to stay put. Oddly enough, in most indigenous populations, the women tend to move around more than the men. And so the signal, the genetic signal that distinguishes between populations, tends to get blurred much more rapidly for the female line. That makes the Y chromosome a much better tool for studying differences between populations and therefore the migratory routes that we followed. So in trying to find this kind of atom lineage, it turned out that we also identified a tool which is fantastic for following migratory routes, which is what we want to be able to do, to reconstruct these journeys we've taken around the world.
0: So if you are a man, it means you have the Y chromosome of your father, your grandfather, your great-grandfather, but mutations occur along if you go back far enough. And I guess by tracing the sequence of mutations, you can then trace the family tree, right?
1: That's right. That's right. DNA is a very, very long molecule, and although our cellular machinery is very good at copying it when we have children, occasionally we make a mistake, a little spelling error, a single letter change, typically, in the DNA sequence. And when those changes are passed on, they create a line of descent. If you share a change with someone, you must share an ancestor at some point in the past. And so it's these changes that have accumulated over time that we use as the tools for studying the past with DNA.
0: Okay, now let's go back chronologically concerning the evolution of modern humans and migration patterns. Many anthropologists believe that about 100,000 years ago, you know, plus or minus tens of thousands of years, but about 100,000 years ago, modern humans who look pretty much like us, you give them a haircut, a three-piece suit, and put them on Wall Street, and they look like pretty much all the other barbarians on Wall Street. So let's say you now trace the lineage, because at that point, an out of Africa thing happened. Migrations took place out of Africa of modern humans. So now trace for us what happens 100,000 years ago as humans began to leave Africa.
1: Well, the history of migration out of Africa is actually much more complicated than that. You've got to distinguish, in this case, between anatomically modern humans, people who look pretty much like us, and people who act like us, people who are behaviorally modern. And given that our species is kind of created by our brains, we are Homo sapiens, wise man, it's really the behaviorally modern humans that we're interested in. So at 100,000 years ago, you're absolutely right. There are individuals in Africa and shortly thereafter, just outside of Africa in the Middle East, who look pretty much like us. But they're not acting like us. They haven't gone through the change in behavior which led to something we call the Upper Paleolithic in archaeology, a change in the way we interacted with the world, the creation of art, probably fully modern language like we're speaking now, syntactic language, change in group structure, and so on. That's when we really became modern humans. And so that exodus didn't actually occur until around 50,000 to 60,000 years ago, we think, from looking at the genetic data. Now, the people who were around at 100,000 years ago, as you said, yes, they did start to leave Africa. They made it into the Middle East, in fact. But after 80,000 years ago, they retreated back into Africa or went extinct. They didn't continue to exist outside of Africa. And in fact, at those sites in the Middle East that they made these initial forays out of Africa into, they were replaced by Neanderthals. And so they're pulling back into Africa after 80,000 years ago, and it's not until after 60,000 years ago that we get the real onslaught of modern humans with this modern human behavior.
0: Okay, so let's start now at 50,000 years, where humans that behave like us begin to migrate, and then a great diaspora begins to take place. So start to trace for us some of the markers as we trace the lineage of humans.
1: Well, so around 50 to 60,000 years ago, there was very likely an early migration along the southern coast of Asia. We can trace a lineage defined by a marker we call M130 or RPS4YT. You can call it the coastal marker, though, if you will. And this is a very rapid migration, we believe, that made it to Australia virtually overnight, within a few thousand years probably of leaving Africa. And we can trace this the migration of these genetic lineages by looking at the DNA of people living on that route today. So people living in southern India, for instance, retain traces of these migrants who went through 50,000 years ago, an extraordinary thing that these people, in essence, have been living in the same place for 50,000 years and haven't dispersed their genes all over the place. You can still see that the palimpsest, a glimpse of this migratory route, which is a good thing. Because archaeologically, there's no evidence for it. Not until around 30, 35,000 years ago do we see modern human remains and modern human tools in southern India. And yet, we see modern human remains in Australia at around 50,000 years ago. So clearly, there's a disconnect there. They must have made it through India in order to reach Australia, unless they simply leapt from Africa to Australia, which, of course, is impossible. So the genetics is really giving us the clues about this very early migration along the coast. We believe there was a second migration very soon after this, maybe 45,000 years ago, which went up into the Middle East. And from there, these people actually became the ones who populated most of the Northern Hemisphere, most of Asia, Europe, and ultimately the Americas.
0: Okay, now that migration that went north, the second migration, I understand then splits. I understand part going into Asia and part going into Europe. But could you elaborate?
1: Yeah, absolutely. These people are carrying a marker we call M89. It is, you know, a second out of Africa marker. They trace back to, again, a common origin in Africa. But this is a second wave of migration that, as you say, went up into the Middle East. From there, some of them went over into Europe, but not many, we think, because these kind of ancient lineages that would have been found in the Middle East at that time are not found at very high frequency in Europe. Oddly enough, what they chose to do was to migrate into Central Asia. Now, why did they do this? Probably because as people who were adapted to life on the East African savannas, which is where we believe all of this very early stuff went on, the origin of modern humans and so on, these are grassland dwellers. These people would have wanted to follow the game, the food. And the grasslands lead you into Central Asia out of the Middle East. They don't lead you across Anatolia and into the Balkans. The Balkans are mountainous, forested, etc. And so probably, we believe, they migrated into Central Asia following the herds. And there's very good genetic evidence for this because the people who lived in Central Asia later migrated westward into Europe, eastward into East Asia, and ultimately into the Americas.
0: Okay, so we have the second migration with the M89 marker going north, going into now Central Asia, and then at that point splitting in half, more or less, one group then going into Europe, becoming the Europeans, and the other part going into Asia, becoming the Asians.
1: Yes.
0: Okay, now where do the Native Americans now come into play?
1: Well, the Native Americans come out of this Central Asian cauldron, if you will. I mean, this bubbling cauldron of humanity which spewed out people into Europe and into Asia. Some of them migrated north into Siberia, and around 15,000 years ago or so, certainly no earlier than 20,000 years ago based on the genetic dates we have, a few of these people went across the Bering Land Bridge, which existed at that time as a result of the last ice age. The sea levels had dropped, and so there was a land connection between Northeast Asia and the northwestern part of North America. They migrated across into Alaska and ultimately down into North America around 15,000 years ago again.
0: Okay. Now, as I understand, you can actually trace in Native American peoples not just one wave, but actually several waves of early humans that went through Alaska into the Americas. Is that right?
1: Yeah, this is the earliest wave of migration, and it's the one that made it very rapidly down into South America, and it is the main wave of migration, we believe, simply because it's these markers, the most common ones we see in Native American populations. But there's good evidence that there was a second migration around 6,000 to 8,000 years ago along the coast, because at that time the Bering Land Bridge had been submerged again, the ice sheets had started to retreat. And so the only way that people could have gotten there is by using boats. And in fact, the distribution of the lineages that probably composed that second wave of migration are found in the western part of North America. They're not found in South America. So it's consistent. The genetic pattern is consistent with what we know about the paleoclimatology, the geology, and so on. So this second migration came across into North America, and the people settled along the coast. And then from there, it migrated somewhat inland.
0: Now, there's a controversy going on right now concerning Kennewick Man that you're probably familiar with. We have the remnants of a very ancient remains of an individual that seems to predate many of the other Native American fossils that have been found. And this person may not even resemble the other Native Americans, according to facial reconstructions that have been done. But the question is, then, who owns these bones? Do Native Americans, then, can they bury them as their ancestor? Or do scientists analyze them as nothing but one of several waves that came over from Asia?
1: Yeah, well, Kennewick is interesting, but actually not anomalous, because all of the skeletons or skulls that I'm aware of, dating from around that time, Kennewick is actually fairly early remain. It dates from around 9,000 years ago. Most of the remains, the skulls that have been recovered from that time period, the kind of 8 to 11,000 year ago period, look more European than today's Native Americans. And it doesn't matter where they're found. They found skulls in Brazil from that time period that also look a little bit more European. Why is this? Were they, you know, Europeans who had migrated across? No, clearly, again, you look at the genetic lineages and all Native Americans came out of Asia from Siberia. The reason they look perhaps a little bit more European, again, traces back to this origin in Central Asia. Remember, this is the same group of people who gave rise to the Europeans. So it's probably as a result of the shared ancestry with Europeans long ago on the steppes of Central Asia. So that begs the question, why do today's Native Americans not look like that as well? It's possible that this second wave of migration, which we believe came from further east in Asia, could have brought people who looked a little bit more East Asian or Mongoloid in appearance. And perhaps the mixing of these groups changed the appearance of the Native Americans. It's also possible there were local events that people, you know, over time change anyway. You move into a new area, particularly if the population size is small, and your appearance will change. Your gene frequencies will change somewhat due to something we call genetic drift. We don't know exactly, but very clearly the people living in the Americas today, the Native Americans, trace their ancestry back to this part of Asia, and it's not that there were wandering bands of Europeans here before them.
0: Okay, now let's talk about the Polynesians. Where do the Polynesians fit into this?
1: The Polynesians are quite interesting. They ultimately trace back, and I talk about this in my book, The Journey of Man. They ultimately trace back to an origin in Southeast Asia. And they probably, their expansion into the Pacific was driven by the expansion of rice agriculture in East Asia, which increased the population pressure and people set out on voyages to find new lands to cultivate and so on. And as they migrated southward down into Indonesia and ultimately out into Melanesia around New Guinea, they began to take longer and longer voyages. And some of them, at some point around 5,000 years ago, 4,000 years ago, set off into the Pacific. And you can literally trace the migration of people from island to island with these genetic markers, but they do trace back to this region of Southeast Asia. And we believe, due to the timing, that it probably was ultimately driven by this expansion, the expanding population as a result of the development of rice agriculture.
0: Okay. Now we also have genetic mysteries that go back centuries. For example, in northern Japan, we have the Ainu people, who are extremely hairy. They're some of the hairiest Caucasians on the planet Earth, from what I understand. They don't look like the native Japanese, who are Asian-looking. And so where did the Ainu of northern Japan come from?
1: Well, the first point to make is that physical appearance can actually change fairly rapidly. If you take the evidence at face value, we all, everybody living in the world today, share an ancestry in Africa around 50,000 years ago. That's only a couple of thousand generations. That means that within the last couple of thousand generations, we have generated all of the physical diversity we see in the world today. And in fact, even on local levels, you find people changing their appearance today through something we call sexual selection. This was first suggested by Darwin over 100 years ago as the reason why people do look so different. You choose people to mate with on the basis of what you find attractive, and that varies according to where you are in the world. And so, you know, I read a story in the Times of London a couple of years ago about a village in Romania where all of the women have mustaches because the men in that particular region find it very attractive. And, you know, over time, this may become a defining feature which distinguishes them from people in the surrounding area. So simply because people look different doesn't mean that they have a very different ancestry from the people living nearby. Now, in the case of the Ainu, there are certain markers that are at higher frequency in the Ainu, and they do correlate with probably an earlier expansion into Japan. So perhaps these were the aboriginal inhabitants. Now, it's likely that these people came out of Asia from ultimately the Central Asian stock. So it is consistent, again, with this origin ultimately in Central Asia, the same one that gave rise to the Europeans. So they're retaining, perhaps, European features. Maybe that is part of the reason they do look different from the rest of the Japanese.
0: Okay, so to sum up, we had the first migration out of Africa that followed the coastline into India and into Australia. We had the second migration that carried the M89 marker that went into Central Asia that then split into many directions, including Europe and China and then the Americas. Were there other migrations out of Africa?
1: Yeah, I mean, there has been a certain amount of genetic exchange across the Sahara, but the Sahara is a pretty formidable barrier. There have been back migrations into Africa from the Middle East within the last 10 to 20,000 years. And, of course, there's exchange going on today. And as people, you know, began to sail ships, thinking about the Polynesian expansion, there was actually a migration of Polynesians westward across the Indian Ocean, settling in Madagascar a couple of thousand years ago. And they speak a language which is related to the Polynesian languages, Malagasy, totally unrelated to the African languages spoken nearby. So, you know, there has been some exchange with sub-Saharan Africa, but not much because of, again, that formidable barrier, the Sahara, which has kept populations apart.
0: And also, what was the mechanism that drove early humans out of Africa? Was it the changing climate? I mean, after all, there was an ice age going on, especially in the northern and southern latitudes. What was the reason why there were all these migrations out of Africa starting around 50, 60,000 years ago?
1: Well, we do think it comes down to climate change. As you say, we were headed into the worst part of the last ice age, which began roughly 110, 120,000 years ago. But it really started to get bad after around 70,000 years ago. And in fact, we know from looking at other parts of the genome, not the Y chromosome, not mitochondrial DNA, but looking at, you know, the autosomal markers, as we call them, that the population size probably crashed around that time as we were going into the worst part of the last ice age. In fact, some of the most recent results coming out of Mark Feldman's group at Stanford suggest that the population dropped down to a couple of thousand individuals. So we're nearly extinct at that time. We're holding on by our fingernails. What we think happened was the ones who survived, survived because they were very clever. They had gone through what we call the great leap forward in behavior, when we became behaviorally modern. And that adaptation, if you will, that ability to survive in these harsh conditions also gave them what they needed to be able to go out and take over the world. And so once they survive, once they develop these skills, once they go through what is potentially a genetically caused change in brain structure, once they become smart enough, they can then go out and live in places like Siberia, where, you know, the temperatures dropped to minus 70 in the winter. And they were living there during the last ice age. They had to have been living there in order to make it into the Americas. Absolutely amazing. We are the only species of hominid that's ever been able to live in those conditions. And it's because we are supremely adaptable culturally, because we've evolved this amazing brain that allows us to do that.
0: Now, according to the history books, Genghis Khan conquered a huge chunk of the surface of the planet Earth, and some people claim to be their descendants. So the question is, was Genghis Khan really the father of Mongolia?
1: The search for Genghis, yes. This is work that really came secondarily out of, again, this project to try and map the migration through Asia. And I've spent a lot of time over the last decade working and living in Central Asia, taking samples from a lot of unusual populations. Absolutely fascinating part of the world. And one of the things you hear over and over again from people living there is, we must be related to Genghis Khan. He's like a local, you know, historical figure that everyone wants to have some connection with. And so, you know, it's something that's in the back of your mind as you're doing these genetic studies. We weren't really setting out to find his Y chromosome, though. What happened, though, was as a result of doing this analysis on one of the lineages, we noticed a particular set of related Y chromosomes, what we call haplotypes. There's sets of markers that we study. A particular set of related haplotypes that seemed to be at pretty high frequency, and yet they were very, very closely related. And we said, oh, this is kind of weird. You know, what's the distribution? It turns out that the distribution overlaps almost exactly with the distribution of his empire. So we said, well, you know, that's kind of odd. How old is this? You know, if you see something that's that widespread, remember, this is the largest land empire that's ever existed. You know, absolutely amazing. You know, if it's that widespread, it should be pretty old. Well, it turns out that it traces back to an origin around 800 years ago, right around the time that Genghis himself was born.

Well, I'm afraid that's it for Exploration. Once again, our special guest in the first half hour was Dr. Simon Singh, BBC commentator, author of the book The Big Bang, speaking about the Big Bang Theory and the origin of the universe. And our special guest in the second half of Exploration was Dr. Spencer Wells, biologist and also commentator and host with the National Geographic Channel. Once again, this is Dr. Michio Kaku for Exploration. Join us every week when we discuss the fascinating world of science and its impact on society. And be sure to get a copy of my latest book, Physics of the Impossible.

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4: 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Just wanted to give you a rundown of what to expect for the next couple of hours. Of course, at 3 p.m. will be Black Star News. And within the hours between 4 and 7 p.m., there will be a special commemorating the birthday of Malcolm X, El Haj Malik El Shabazz. And at 7 p.m., there will be, Voices of Resistance. And all these programs, what they'll have in common is they will be commemorating in some variation of Malcolm X, Yuri Kachiyama, as well as Ho Chi Minh, because who else does this except here at WBAI? Who has the audacity to do something like that and actually say, not only are we going to celebrate this person's birthday, but this person's birthday and this person's birthday, that usually don't get any kind of media attention, only here at WBAI, which is one of the reasons why you need to support this radio station. 833-922-4692 or 833-WBAI-NYC. All right, so it's 3 p.m. Stay tuned for Black Star News coming up.

0: Yes. 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My name is Colin Benjamin. Brother Milton will not be with us today, but he will be back next week. On today's show, we will also be talking about one of the most upright leaders ever, on what would have been his 101st birthday, Brother Malcolm X. And to help us in our conversation today, we welcome our sister warrior lawyer from Texas, Sister Aya. Sister Aya, welcome to Black Star News Show.
1: Thank you so much, Brother Colin. It's a pleasure to be here with you, particularly today.
0: Exactly. So before we start, how are you doing? How is the weather down there?
1: You know what? The weather is actually great today, although our area, as with many areas in the United States, is experiencing a drought that we're not quite talking about because we have a felon in the White House who does not care about climate change.
0: Ooh, yes, there's a host. Wow. Okay, we might have to do a follow-up on a later show about that.
1: Yes.
0: So, sister, today, like we're saying, is a special day. I'm sure you and many other people have been playing different speeches, you know, rereading different passages of books. Interestingly enough, back in 2015, me and Brother Milton, we wrote a series of articles, and I will give the title for one of them for if listeners would like to check it out. It's under the title, "Was Jimmy Breslin Tipped Off About Malcolm X's Assassination 50 Years Ago?" I was thinking about this today, the circumstances of how we ended up doing those series of stories. There was an author who, I think Toby Rogers, in his introduction to Ganja Godfather, he had talked about the fact that that Jimmy Breslin was present, right, on the 21st in the Audubon, but that he apparently was tipped off, presumably by the NYPD. And Breslin himself had claimed that he was supposed to have been receiving some award in Syracuse or whatever. But he went and he covered it. And in his own words, he's talked about the fact that he didn't sit in the front where, you know, reporters would usually sit. And so I bring that up just because, you know, we still have some unresolved issues here because, you know, a couple of years ago we saw two of the people who they claim killed Malcolm were exonerated, and, you know, there's still a lot of questions around. What did the NYPD know? Were they involved? You know what I mean? So that was one of the things, but, you know, we're talking about such a rich legacy, such a great, I believe he's one of our greatest, you know, freedom fighters. So there's so many ways that we could go with this, but give me some of your thoughts and, you know, what you've been thinking about, you know, his legacy and different things today.
1: Well, you're right. There's so much that we may never come to know, at least during our lifetime, maybe later, maybe in another 100, 200 years when secrets start to get exposed after more people are dead.
0: Right.
1: Malcolm X's death for me, Malik Shabazz El-Hajj Malik El-Shabazz death. Some may know him as Brother Omowale. Is one that brings great sadness to me.
0: Right.
1: As some people may recall, he was assassinated. He was murdered at just the age of 39. And he unfortunately is part of a long line of brilliant black men and women, African men and women, who have been killed in the prime of their lives in moments where they could bring clarity and much needed leadership to our community. So we can talk about him. We can talk about, of course, the Reverend Dr. Martin Luther King. We can talk about Steve Biko. We can talk about Patrice Lumumba. We can talk about Walter Rodney. We can talk about Medgar Evers. And the list just goes on and on. That's just like coming off the top of my head. And so as I think about his life and his death and how he lives on even past, his physical death, I think about all the ways that the African has been interrupted in our development, to ensure that this imperialist structure, this capitalist structure that's in place, continues to feed off of our bodies, off of our blood, off of our bones. Of course, we can go back to the Middle Passage and beyond, just in terms of the loss of lives. And so, but given what is going on right now in our country with the recent Supreme Court ruling, Kalel, yes, gutting or their attempt at gutting the Voting Rights Act. I today sat with Malcolm X's The Ballot or the Bullets. That remains very relevant, even more so relevant in our climate, as we talk about our voting rights and what our voting rights means. Is it just symbolic, just, oh, let's go out and vote? Or does it stand for something more? For me, it's about self-determination. It's about survival. When we look at redistricting, when we look at what does black political power mean, when we look at police violence, when we look at performative allyship. So here in Texas, we have runoff elections today. And there are people texting me and saying, can you give us a cheat sheet on how to vote? And I'm appreciative that people are asking. And at the same time, I'm going, wow, when we cannot do the analysis for ourselves because there's so much disinformation out there that it is hard for people to figure out who really stands for. Do we know what we believe in and who really stands for what we believe in? And so there are quite a few people on the ballot who I would call performative allies. And then ultimately about economic self-determination. So one of the things that there are many different points I could make, but one of the first points I want to make about Malcolm X today is the danger of empty political promises. Do you remember when Donald Trump said to the black community, "What do you have to lose?"
0: Yes, I do.
1: And there were all of these people pontificating, well, he might be right in this. Yeah, what do we have to lose? The Democrats are the same as the Republicans, and that. And I understand some of where that comes from. Well, I want to pose that question again today to my African brothers and sisters in the United States and for African people across the diaspora, because what this felon in chief is doing in the White House is, of course, reverberating across the world. Let me ask you, what have you lost?
0: Here's what's funny with you bringing up, that thing about what he said. Just when it was Sunday, I know this business woman, and I hadn't seen her in a while, and we met up, and we were lamenting about different things, and of course it came up to this Trump, and she was talking about how disappointed she was in how many people, and this is a Jamaica woman, that she was so disappointed at how many of the people who patronize and come to a place that were basically saying, yeah, we're going to vote for Donald Trump because he's gonna make us rich and make us have money, because I guess they thought that because he has the, because he put his name on the checks, the stimulus checks, right? But his
1: The stimulus checks that the
0: stimulus
1: MAGA
0: check.
1: Republicans voted against.
0: Right, you know what I mean? But let me know, because you also hit just before that on the economic point. And the economic piece is something that over like at least the last 10 years has, I see it even so more clearly, right? Because I have moved through several different Black and Latino communities in between New York City area as well as Long Island. And some years ago, when I had this particular job kind of far out at Long Island, and on Fridays I would be coming back early, and I would go through these different Black communities, I slip in these different people places, right? And I started to notice something interesting. Besides the fact that in so many of our neighborhoods, we have so little businesses, right? We have all these other people that have businesses in our neighborhood.

0: and road work in our communities. Like all of the people doing the road work are white, and I started saying, but okay, when am I gonna? I think one time a little recently, I saw one lone black person. And so then I said to myself, wow, this, because I've listened to several different speeches of Malcolm always hitting on that point. Why are you letting all these people come into our neighborhoods? They make the money, they leave with the money in the night. You don't control the economics of your neighborhood. You can't give your people jobs. When I was talking to the Jamaican business lady, I had to big her up because I said to her, I don't know any other black person in our area that employ the amount of black people that you do. And this is something that Malcolm is, is one time when he famously said, if you have to go to your oppressor for a job, you're in bad shape. So,
1: Yes.
0: yeah, so the economic piece in particular in recent years, especially when we see so much of the chaos in our communities that have that's connected to our economics, and I have been telling some people lately that, you know what? That particular thing that Malcolm X always harp upon is something that we better start to take more seriously, right? Because more and more I connected to so many other things in past shows. We talked about, all these African kids dying, trying to escape to go to Europe for a better life, and all of this stuff, and because of the fact that we don't have control of our economics. Before I let you comment on anything I said, I need to remind the listeners right now, listening to listener supported WBAI Radio 99.5 in New York City. Listeners, you know what time it is. 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Again, that's WBAI Radio, 388 Atlantic Avenue, Brooklyn, New York, 11217. Sister, give me some of your thoughts on anything that I just said.
1: Well, I would definitely say that Malcolm X is telling our listeners right now to definitely support this
0: Yes.
1: station and to support this particular show for a number of reasons. We understand if you've studied Malcolm, he was big on education. In fact, he
0: Yes.
1: famously said that education is the passport to the future, for tomorrow belongs to those who prepare for it today. He
0: Correct.
1: wasn't just talking about going to go get a bachelor's degree or a master's or a
0: No, he
1: PhD,
0: was
1: or
0: not.
1: he was talking about understanding systems, understanding economics, history, media, power, all of that. And that is what is done day in, day out on WBAI. And we need that because this kind of knowledge and education is not offered in too many other spaces
0: Correct.
1: across this country. And so to the point that you were raising about our economic self-determination, if you will, in our own
0: Yes.
1: communities.
0: Yes.
1: I'm going to tie it back into

0: the importance of being politically active. And why do I say that? Because I talk to people quite often, unfortunately, who would say things to me like, oh, I'm not into politics. And these
1: Yeah.
0: are people from all walks of
1: I
0: life.
1: hear that so many much myself, but yeah, go
0: All
1: ahead.
0: walks of life. And when someone says that to me, what I'm about to say might offend someone, but listen, just listen, hear me out. When someone says that to me, it just shows me how ignorant they are about what politics is.
1: Yeah, I know
0: Because
1: where it's from.
0: politics is simply the process by which we decide who gets and keeps power, how resources are distributed, whose interests are protected, and what rules govern society. So when
1: Right.
0: you say I'm not into politics, what you're saying is I'm not into having any power over my own life. I am not into any decision making, any of the decisions that are going to affect how I live. And increasingly, before you're born and after you die, because we now have laws impacting what happens to you before you're conceived, and we
1: Right.
0: certainly have estate laws that have that occur after you die, and you're
1: Right.
0: not interested in your collective life at all. Now, what kind of human being is that, and why would you be proud to say, I'm not into any of, I am
1: But you know what? Just
0: absolutely willing to abdicate all responsibility for my life.
1: right.
0: Yeah, please
1: But you
0: go
1: know,
0: ahead.
1: let me say real quick though. A couple of them who have said this to me, my response has been, well, you mightn't be into politics, but politics surely gonna be into you.
0: That's what I
1: Because
0: say to them too. It's into you.
1: right, because they seem to think that because they say that somehow the political decisions somehow won't affect them, you know, and it's ridiculous. And what really more angers me too with some of the people, not gonna paint a broad brush, but some of them who say this are some of the same people who any kind of Hollywood gossip or anything of that nature, they're all in.
0: They know all the
1: They know
0: details.
1: all the details.
0: They know
1: They
0: all the details.
1: all into that. But when you want to talk about some politics or history or whatever, you know, somehow like, oh, you know, I'm not into that, or that's too controversial, or some other nonsense like that. So.
0: So the reason I was bringing that up in the context of what you were saying about what is happening in our communities, where our money is going, is you have to understand then how what it takes to run a business in our in any community. There are zoning laws,
1: Right.
0: there are laws requiring licensing, sometimes certification, right? There are tax laws involved. If you are interested in and understand that many businesses get a lot of money to get started and to continue from the government. The Elon Musks of the world have made their trillion, their million,
1: Right.
0: billions from government contracts. So
1: Right.
0: if we look at this whole thing with the reflecting pool right now, how some pool guy for Trump, the felon in chief, Trump
1: Right.
0: just says, hey, no bid contract. Oh, it's just going to be a 1 million or something. And the next thing now it's 13 million that someone just gets a check written for, right? And so if you choose not to vote and you don't have people who are interested in the well-being of your community sitting
1: Right.
0: on your city councils,
1: Right.
0: sitting in your county government seats, determining where resources go in terms of zoning development, determining whether they're going to give tax rebates in certain areas or not,
1: Right.
0: determining whether you can build a what I would call a legitimate business or if it's going to be another liquor store in the black community. Now,
1: Right.
0: listen, just go and look through the suburbs and
1: Yes.
0: figure out how far you have to drive to get to a liquor store. And then go into any hood, quote unquote, hood. And you can literally throw a stone in three different directions and hit a liquor store, or now the vaping stores, the smoke shops. But you don't see that in certain neighborhoods. You can hit churches and smoke shops and liquor stores in our community. But all of this happens when we abdicate our responsibility to determine what happens with our taxpayer dollars, who's making the decisions, and therefore where the resources go, and whether we are then funding the kinds of businesses that can employ our young people. And if we don't employ our young people and start to mentor them and give them opportunities, then what do we think happens to them in the future?
1: Yeah, exactly. Because like one of my neighbors is also my mechanic. And one of the funny thing is just down from his block, there's like a mechanic, there's actually a couple of mechanic shops. And I said to him one day, I mean, he fixes cars, like in his yard and this type of stuff. But I was saying to him, this is crazy that we have these other people who are in the neighborhood doing this stuff. Here it is, you are a boss mechanic. You should be the, and you live right here too. You should be the one that we should be rallying behind, go to the local Chamber of Commerce and these some of these same elected officials that run towards when they want our votes, and put you in there because I explained to him too that there was one of them in particular that I went in there one day to ask about something with my car, and just the way how he spoke to me, I walked right back out and was like, I'm never going in there because this is like the other thing now. They come in to our communities, they don't hire us.
0: Well, because we continue to shop where we're not hired, we
1: And
0: could
1: we
0: change
1: continue,
0: that.
1: right? No, correct, exactly. No,
0: We have the
1: exactly.
0: power to change that. We don't even have to go to the polling booth to make that change. We can make that
1: No,
0: change
1: exactly. But
0: immediately.
1: let me
0: Yes.
1: tell you this too. With that same friend, because a lot of people in the community they hang out by him a lot of times and stuff. And I could tell you, I know that there's several of these people that have gotten annoyed with me for this same thing. Because I always go back to, hey, do you see the road work? None of us are employed. Do you see how this particular establishment down the road is treating our people? And I can tell you that there's some of them that haven't said it explicit to me, but their actions is like, yeah, he's always on this. But yeah, I'm always on it because some of those same people, the next minute they're complaining about they ain't got no jobs, their brother ain't got a job, their son ain't got a job, somebody else don't have a job. And then when now you're trying to connect it to, hey, look at what we're allowing. They treat me as if like, why are you
0: Like
1: bringing this
0: you're
1: up?
0: the problem.
1: Yeah, like why are you bringing this up? You're always bringing this up. Like several of them, they give me and but I told my friend, I'm sorry, I am gonna always bring it up because this is horrible. I know another neighbor. He every time when September would be coming with the school year, he would go to the same Jamaican woman that I referenced earlier, and there's also a bra a African guy that has a little like a dollar store type of thing. They would be the only ones that give him any money for the struggling kids in the neighborhood. And the
0: Yeah.
1: first time when I seen him do that, I was praising him, but I said, this is crazy. We need to extend it and force some of these other people who have all these businesses in our neighborhood, to give back. But, the main problem really is like what you're hitting at. We have a lot of apathetic behavior amongst our people. And then when you're telling them about these things, like they can't be bothered, and sometimes it's very frustrating sometimes, but we have to connect with those who see it similar to us and
0: Well, I
1: move.
0: think we continue to educate people.
1: Yes.
0: And in the education, it's not just those of us who are quote unquote in the populace, the voters, But I think it's also the people who are elected into these positions. Because one of the things that Malcolm X said in his speech, The Ballot or the Bullet, and I'm going to quote, he said, the Democrats have been in Washington, D.C. only because of the Negro vote. They've
1: Right.
0: been down there for 4 years and there are all kind, other kinds of legislation, and they haven't done anything for civil rights except to make a whole lot of empty promises. And here we are, almost 60 years, right, since his assassination. And basically, what he said is coming back to bite us in the butt. Because had the people who were getting elected, largely based on the support that they were receiving from the African American population,
1: Well, you see, we
0: had
1: don't
0: they
1: force them.
0: fought and really entrenched the laws that could have protected us, we would not be as vulnerable as we have found ourselves to be. But here's the deal. It is not just the quote unquote Negro or African American who is vulnerable right now. The Democrats can't keep power without us. So if we're disillusioned and we're not voting, they can't be in power. Everybody's going to catch hell. And then every other group that has any rights besides white Protestant wealthy men have gotten their rights on the backs of African Americans. So guess what? You may not see it now, but white women, they're already coming for you and they want your uteruses or uteri, whatever. Asians, you might think you're the model minority. They're coming for you too, including Southeast Asians like people like Nikki Haley who vote against our interests. Latinos, you guys, your men in particular, are the ones who got Trump over the hump and put him and MAGA in place now. And ICE is doing a number in our community, your community. So people with disabilities are seeing their rights being pulled back. People from the LGBTQI community. So, what Malcolm was saying about you're there based on our votes, what are you doing for us?
1: So, sister,
0: Applies to change.
1: I don't mean to throw ice water on your fire. You're blazing now, but we reached the
0: We
1: halfway
0: got to take
1: point.
0: a break.
1: So let Engineer Reggie give us some Miriam Makeba, followed by a little excerpt of Malcolm X, and then we'll continue after that. Engineer Reggie.
2: Gentlemen, our next song was written for us by my little girl, who's not
3: Thank
2: so
3: you very
2: little
3: much,
2: anymore.
3: lady.
2: She's named Bongi. She wrote the song about a great man. I say a great man because it was a black man who fought for liberation, for the liberation of black people. Ladies and gentlemen, Malcolm X.

0: Okay, and this is Black Star News here on WBAI in New York, 99.5 FM and WBAI.org online. I apologize for interrupting, but I wasn't clear with the instructions. So, Colin, please confirm that. Am I playing the Malcolm clip after this right now, or?
1: Yes.
0: So we're just going to go immediately into the Malcolm clip.
1: Yes, sir.
0: Okay.
1: Thank you.
0: All right. So we're about to go into that clip, and stay tuned.
2: Why should a black man in America concern himself, since we've been away from the African continent for 400 years, 300 or 400 years? Why should we concern ourselves? What impact does what happened to them have upon us? Number one, first, you have to realize that up until 1959, Africa was dominated by the colonial powers, and by the colonial powers of Europe having complete control over Africa, they projected the image of Africa negatively. They projected Africa always in a negative light. Jungles, savages, cannibals, nothing civilized. And well, then naturally, it was so negative until it was negative to you and me. And you and I began to hate it. We didn't want anybody to tell us anything about Africa, and much less call us an African. And in hating Africa and hating the African, we ended up even hating ourselves without even realizing it. Because you can't hate the roots of a tree and not hate the tree. You can't hate your origin and not end up hating yourself. You can't hate Africa and not hate yourself. And you show me one of these people over here who have been thoroughly brainwashed, who has a negative attitude toward Africa, and I'll show you one that has a negative attitude toward himself. You can't have a negative attitude toward yourself, a positive attitude toward yourself, and a negative attitude toward Africa at the same time. To the same degree that your attitude, that your understanding of an attitude toward Africa becomes positive, you'll find that your understanding of and your attitude toward yourself will also become positive. And this is what the white man knows. So they very skillfully made you and me hate our African identity, our African characteristics. And you know yourself that we have been a people who hated our African characteristics. We hated our hair. We hated the shape of our nose. We wanted one of those long dog-like noses, you know. Yeah. We hated the color of our skin. Hated the blood of Africa that was in our veins. And in hating our features and our skin and our blood, why, we had to end up hating ourselves. And we hated ourselves. Our color became to us a chain. We felt that it was holding us back. Our color became to us like a prison, which we felt was keeping us confined, not letting us go this way or that way. And we felt that all of these restrictions were based solely upon our color, and the psychological reaction to that would have to be that as long as we felt imprisoned or chained or trapped by black skin, black features, and black blood, that skin and those features and that blood that was holding us back automatically had to become hateful to us. And it became hateful to us. It made us feel inferior. It made us feel inadequate. It made us feel helpless. And when we fell victim to this feeling of inadequacy or inferiority or helplessness, we turned to somebody else to show us the way. We didn't have confidence in another black man to show us the way or black people to show us the way. In those days, we didn't. We didn't think a black man could do anything but play some horn, you know, some sound, and make you happy with some songs. And in that way, in serious things, where our food, clothing, and shelter was concerned, and our education was concerned, we turned to the man. We never thought in terms of bringing these things into existence for ourselves. We never thought in terms of doing things for ourselves, because we felt helpless. And what made us feel helpless was our hatred for ourselves. One of the things that made the Black Muslim movement grow was its emphasis upon things African. This was the secret to the growth of the Black Muslim movement. African blood, African origin, African culture, African ties. And you'd be surprised, we discovered that deep within the subconscious of the black man in this country, he's still more African than he is American. He thinks that he's more American than African because the man is jiving him and the man is brainwashing him every day, telling him, you're an American. Man, how could you think you're an American and you have never had any kind of American treat over here? You have never, never. 10 men can be sitting at a table eating, you know, dining. And I can come and sit down where they're dining. They're dining. I got a plate in front of me, but nothing is on it. Because all of us are sitting at the same table, are all of us diners? I'm not a diner until you let me dine. Then I become a diner. Just being at the table with others who are dining doesn't make me a diner. And this is what you got to get in your head here in this country. Just because you're in this country doesn't make you an American. And no, you got to go farther than that before you can become an American. You got to enjoy the fruits of Americanism. And you haven't enjoyed those fruits. You've enjoyed the thorns. You've enjoyed the thistles, but you have not enjoyed the fruits. No, sir. So I point these things out, brothers and sisters, so that you and I will know the importance in 1965 of being in complete unity with each other, harmony with each other, and not letting the man maneuver us into fighting one another. I say that again that I'm not a racist. I don't believe in any form of segregation or anything like that. I'm for the brotherhood of everybody, but I don't believe in enforcing brotherhood upon people who don't want it. As long as we practice brotherhood among ourselves, and then others who want to practice brotherhood with us, we practice it with them also. We're for that. But I don't think that we should run around trying to love somebody who doesn't love us. Thank you.
1: Yes, welcome back to the Black Star News Show. My name is Colin Benjamin. Brother Milton is not with us today. Thank you, Brother Reggie, for that excerpt. Sister Aya, are you still there? Sister Aya? Okay, Sister Aya might have stepped
3: up. No, I am still here.
1: Oh, yeah, okay.
3: I am still here.
1: Any thoughts on the excerpt we just listened to?
3: My goodness. You know, Brother Malcolm said more than a mouthful in just a few minutes. The self-hatred lingers on, and it's so interesting that he talked about what it takes to be an American, because we hear, of course, African Americans who are divided amongst ourselves, if you will.
1: Yes.
3: I'm AFBA or I'm ADOS and all of those kinds of things. Yep. And yet, we are also seeing MAGA people who are calling for the repeal, if you will, of the 14th Amendment,
1: right,
3: which is what gave, quote unquote, African Americans citizenship. So it's really interesting that we are in this place and that he predicted all of this so long ago. But the question is, are we paying attention and what are we going to do as a result?
1: You know,
3: yes, please go ahead.
1: You know, here's one of the interesting things, and I won't out this person, but there's a particular person who does an online thing, and he's, you know, he fashions himself as, I guess, a firebrand, whatever, and he did some Malcolm X thing or whatever. But he also is one of these people that feeds into this FBA, ADOS type thing. Now, I understand that there are some in-house things that we as a people need to deal with. Because it is true that we have some people that come from the Caribbean, that come from Africa or whatever, who are not clear on certain things of history, that they do disrespectful things to the African Americans. But the same thing goes the other way around too. Because like I told one person, I myself have been called a banana boat man. Right? Even though I was born in a U.S. territory, right? I was called a banana boatman because, you know, my accent or whatever. So the thing that is kind of crazy that we have people like them who they now paint with a broad brush and then it becomes, oh, you know, the Caribbean people or whatever. When what it is that we need to realize is that we have people in all these segments of our community that are brainwashed and have fallen for this divide and conquer thing. And then the other thing too, I ain't gonna go too much deep into the ADAS and the FBA thing, but with some of them who are saying, well, yeah, we want reparations for us, but not for these others. I wonder if they realize that with you splitting yourself in that way from the rest of us, it's going to make it harder for you to get the reparations that you say you want. Right? So
3: I do have to step out, unfortunately, to get into court, but I do want to just say this to our people really quickly. What Malcolm said is that political unity is essential, that we don't catch hell because we're Baptists, Methodists, because we're Democrats or Republicans, but because we are Black people in America. And so for whatever divisions we want to come up with, our oppression has been coordinated against us based on our skin color. Our resistance also has to be coordinated. And I want to thank you so much for lifting up the name of our great ancestor today and giving me a chance to be a part of this.
1: Were you going to come back or that's it for you?
3: I will see. It depends on how long it takes.
1: Okay. Thank you, Sister Aya. Listeners right now, I'm going to once again remind you that WBAI is a listener-supported station. We need you in this critical time. Of course, we understand that, you know, everything is expensive. We see where things are going with gas and everything, and with this, with these wars that these people like to start. So we understand the difficulties. But I think most of you who listen to this station on a regular basis, and maybe some of the new listeners, are realizing that this is a unique institution. I have been referring to it as, you know, this is democracy on radio, right? Because I remember when I first started to listen to WBAI, late 90s, and I was amazed. I remember the first program that I heard, and actually I don't remember the program. I remember I heard a LKJ, Linton Kwesi Johnson, famous dub poet out of England, and I was stunned because, you know, I know that even in a lot of other Caribbean stations and whatnot, people like LKJ, they do not play. You know, because, you know, you're talking about somebody who is just raw, you know, very, some similarities in, you know, in terms of with Malcolm, in terms of, you know, he, you know, LKJ spit the raw truth to you. And then that, in once I heard LKJ, that made me now listen. And so, like, hours later, you know, and all these different programs went through, and I realized, wow, like, you know, I'm hearing all these different flavors, different perspectives, and then I ended, and then the dial just was stuck there, and then it became what I was listening to on the job, and all of that. And so, you know that there is no place else like WBAI. 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Now, if you needed Well, let me give you one example. There's so many examples of why WBAI is important, but let me give you one example. So some years ago, I was writing a piece regarding, you know, I don't even remember which one of the killings, but, you know, I've written so many articles and columns about different police killings. And so some years ago, I had the idea when I was writing about one particular killing, like, oh, I should maybe look for something that Malcolm X said regarding, you know, police brutality. And to my stunned surprise, guess what was one of the things I came across? I came across a 1962 recording from the WBAI archives where Richard Ellman was interviewing Malcolm X, and they were talking about these seven Nation of Islam members were shot in LA, and one of them, Ronald Stokes, was killed. And you can find that particular thing online under different, there's different people actually who have it. You could actually find the vocal archive as well as the transcript. But I ended up using the transcript more than once, you know. And maybe what I'll do right now is I'll just read a little portion from that particular interview with Richard Ellman, right? This would have been, I think, April 27, 1962. So Ellman says, Malcolm X, I wonder if you can tell me briefly what took place in Los Angeles. You mentioned earlier on in the evening that there was police brutality and there was atrocity committed. Would you explain what the incident was? And Malcolm replies, there was police brutality and there was atrocity. And the press was just as atrocious as the police because they helped the police to cover it up by propagating a false image across the country that there was a blazing gun battle which involved Muslims and police shooting at each other. And everyone who knows Muslims knows that Muslims don't even carry a fingernail file.
2: Why should a black man in America concern himself?
1: Much less carry guns. So that the blazing gun battle that the Los Angeles papers were writing about actually consisted of police guns who were blazing away at unarmed Negroes, so-called Negroes, whom they murdered and shot down in cold blood. And how it happened, according to our information, was that at 11:15 last Friday night, after the meeting was over, two brothers who worked for a dry cleaners had some clothing in their car that they were getting to another brother, and two white policemen pulled up to question them.
3: Back home to eat my first meal of the day before I drive to Dallas to pick up my daughter.
4: We got busy there.
1: Excuse me, Sister Aya. Sister Aya? Okay, something happened. Sister Aya cut in there. But anyway, Sister Aya.
3: Yes, I am back. My apologies.
1: Oh, okay, because you're a part of your conversation with your friend.
3: about my trip to go pick up my daughter. Yes, these are the things we have to do.
1: Just went over the airwaves. Sister Aya, you know, I was just reading a little bit of an excerpt from an interview from in 1962 right here in WBAI with Malcolm X, you know, and I decided to read it, you know, just again to emphasize to listeners the importance of WBAI. We only have a couple of minutes, and I did want to read an excerpt, but I don't know, maybe I should let that one go. I was going to read an excerpt from Malcolm X Speaks, but since we're so short on time, Let me just say this, and I'll get some of your final comments. There's no other freedom fighter that I identify more with than Malcolm X. And part of it is because I see certain similarities in his background with mine as well. Specifically, you know, his time involved in stuff on the streets, you know, I had similar things. I think because of the way how Malcolm lived and his being shuttled around, I think a lot of that, as well as a lot of the struggles that he went through, seeing his father murdered, basically sliced in two, seeing his mother put in a sanitarium, and the family split up, I think that gave him a unique perspective. Give me your thoughts in like the last 1 or 2 minutes.
3: Definitely, the entirety of his life shows us just the incredible oppression and trauma that we continue to experience as people of African descent. But his lived experiences also show us how we can rise above all of that to reclaim our humanity, to stand in power, and to take control of our own lives and our community. And I think that that should be the lesson that we take from his life, that regardless of the oppression, we still have the power to self-determination if we will exercise it.
1: Absolutely. And I think when you talk about a transformative life, I mean, I don't know. When you talk about a transformative life as one of our leaders, I don't know who more you could say that about than Malcolm X, you know, being in prison. And basically, you know, like earlier you talked about his comments about education, but this is somebody, he never went to no college or anything. He's a straight autodidact. You know what I mean? So, and the last thing I'll say here is this, just before we cut it out, is that I think it was in Spike Lee movie towards the end when he had a clip of Nelson Mandela with these South African kids, and they were all saying, we are Malcolm X, we are Malcolm X. And my final thing is that the greatness of Malcolm X, we should push ourselves to, as the best we can, exhibit those attributes to the best we can, because the DNA of all these people, including Malcolm X, is also in our DNA. And on that, I would say thank you. And that's our show for this week. And we'll see you next week. Sister Aya, thank you so much for joining us, okay? And we will talk to you soon.
3: Thank you so much for letting me be a part of this. Thank you.
1: That's it. See you next week.

0: headlines, the head of the World Health Organization says he's concerned by the rapid spread of Ebola in the Democratic Republic of Congo and neighboring Uganda. Health officials have reported at least 131 deaths and over 500 cases in the region. WHO Director General Tedros Ghebreyesus says the latest strain is particularly worrying.
1: And because I'm deeply concerned about the scale and the speed of the epidemic, we will convene the emergency committee today to advise us on temporary recommendations.
0: Congo's health minister said investigations are ongoing to confirm reported cases linked to the disease. The outbreak has been declared a public health emergency, requiring international response by the UN. The virus has spread to urban areas, raising fears of further spread and deaths. The region was already facing a humanitarian crisis, complicating efforts to control the outbreak. The United States has suspended travel into the country from the region. The Justice Department has issued sanctions against 11 top Cuban political and military leaders. They include the country's communications minister and several military leaders and its main intelligence agency. The sanctions come as the Trump administration ratchets up pressure on the island's communist leaders. The Trump administration has increased pressure on Cuba since removing Venezuela's president, Nicolas Maduro, earlier this year. Venezuela had been a major supplier of oil to Cuba. The administration has described Cuba's current authoritarian government as corrupt and incompetent and is pushing for a regime change. President Trump has heaped pressure on the island, effectively imposing a blockade by threatening sanctions on countries that supply it with fuel, igniting power outages and delivering blows to its economy. Among the sanctioned leaders are Communications Minister Mayra Arevich Marin, National Assembly President Juan Esteban Lazo Hernandez, and Joaquin Quintas Sola, a general in the Cuban Army. Police say a shooting at a San Diego mosque has killed three men and left both shooters dead of apparent self-inflicted wounds. The police chief says authorities are investigating the attacks as a hate crime. The shooting erupted Monday at the Islamic Center of San Diego. Scott Wall is San Diego police chief.
2: So we have our two suspects that are deceased. We have three victims at the Islamic Center. All three are adults, for a total of five people that are deceased.
0: Police say they were already looking for one of the teenagers since his mother called in concern that her son was suicidal and had run away with weapons. One of the victims was a mosque security guard who police said played a pivotal role in preventing the attack from being even more deadly. The Trump administration has announced the creation of a nearly $1.8 billion fund to compensate Trump allies who believe they've been unjustly investigated and prosecuted. The Anti-Weaponization Fund, as it's been called, was announced by the Justice Department on Monday as part of a deal to resolve President Trump's lawsuit against the Internal Revenue Service over the leak of his tax returns. Democrats and government watchdogs immediately pledged to fight what they called a corrupt and unprecedented resolution. Colorado Senator Michael Bennett told CNN that the fund undermines U.S. democracy.
3: It is not a small thing. It's never happened before for a president to create a fund that's $1.8 billion, a slush fund of taxpayer money, to pay off his cronies. And we cannot allow this.
4: And we'd have to leave it right there. The previous program was Black Star News, heard Tuesdays at 3 p.m. Now, usually the 4 p.m. hour would be Uncontrolled Opposition. 5 p.m. would be the Independent News Hour. 6 p.m. would be Clearing the Fog with Dr. Margaret Flowers. 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It is 4 p.m. and this is WBAI New York, 99.5 FM and WBAI.org online. 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

0: The drums, they rise like thunder. The voices summon memory. And Malcolm returns, not as relic, but as warning, witness, and weapon of truth. Brought to us by the sounds of Max Roach. Now, 3 hours honoring Malcolm X on this, the 101st year of his birth. Revolutionary internationalist, uncompromising truth teller, and one of the fiercest voices against white supremacy, colonialism, capitalism, and empire ever to emerge from the United States.
1: From Harlem to Gaza, from Congo to Cuba, from police terror to the criminalization of dissent, Malcolm's voice still cuts through the lies of empire like fire.
2: This marks the 37th year since the murder of Malcolm X. I offer you this contributive note, place I've never been. Was you there? Was you ever there? In a place you never been, but you knew you was there before, and you was never there. I was in a place I knew me to be when I was never really there. I was there on a sunny Harlem Sunday. I was there. Was you in a ballroom on a beaming, gleaming Harlem corner in a sunny sunset ballroom? Did you hear? In a shiny, shining wildlife ballroom, did you hear the bullet cry? Did you see the man fall? On a bright and bosom Sunday, on a bosom bright street jam, spare me a dime, stale bread, bosom brother, sunny Sunday Harlem, was you there? Did you see the bullet who cried? Did you hear the man's fall? I was there in a crowd of pride and treason, in a chill-filled room of mobs and patriots, in a crowded crowd of pride and treason, where scared scars was ducking on, scared screams ducking on, scared scowls ducking because they heard the bullet cry. Duck! Because they heard the reason the bullet cried. Duck! As the man showed the marks, old shackles left behind, as his back arched tall, breaking shackles left behind, I heard the bullet cry. No, not me! I saw the man fall in a place I never was, where I must have been before. I saw the man fall. Did you? Did you ever? Did you ever try to be where you never could have been, yet somehow you had to be there? On the 21st of the second month, in a double aisle room, tight dancing, jumping, bawling floor, did you hear? Did you hear the gush of puddles gushing from the podium bench? Did you see the barrel cock sticking back a shotgun swing? Did you hear the pellets fly? Did you see the knowledge flow? Did you hear his woman's feet? Did you hear his woman? Did you see his woman's feet? Did you see his woman climbing over and up, over, up, over, up and over, face down rows of turned down faces? Did you hear his woman's plea? That's my husband, that's my husband. Was you there? Did you go? Did you go to hear a poem in his every word? Did you hear a poem in his every word? Did you hear a poem? Was you there? Did you feed the hollow cave of starving eardrums? Did you feed the hollow crave of eardrums starving? Did you go to hear his song? Did you hear him sing? I was there in a place I could never be. I saw the bullets' tears tearing. I was there in a place I could never be. I heard the bullets' tears tearing. I was there. I saw the bullet shiver, the lonely bullet shiver and push, shiver and crush through the horn-rimmed frames of a strong man's peace. I heard the bullet cry. Why me? Why me? Don't make me do it. Don't make me. Taking aim at courage, I heard the bullet cry. Taking aim at courage, I saw the bullet cry. Did you? Did you? Was you there? Was you turning over chair holes, finding no room for cover space? Was you turning over chair holes, finding no room? Was you turning over chairs while the man was falling and the bullet limping as the man was falling and the bullet begging as the man was falling and the bullet breaking and the bullet breaking and the bullet breaking through the throb, throb, throbbing corner of a people's heartstream, turning chairs over chairs, finding no room? Was you there? Was you in a place you never been, but somehow you was there somehow and you was never there? I was there in a place I had to be to hear the bullet cry. Murder! To see our manhood fall. Murder! To watch a part of me fall. I was there on a sunny Harlem Sunday in a place I never been, on the 21st of the second in a room I can't forget, on a stage I never seen with a man I barely knew. I saw the bullet cry. I heard the man fall.

0: In this quiet place, Harlem has come to bid farewell to one of its brightest hopes, extinguished now and gone from us forever. It is not in the memory of man that this beleaguered, unfortunate, but nonetheless proud community has found a braver, more gallant young champion than this Afro-American who lies before us, unconquered still. I say the word again as he would want me to. Afro-American. Afro-American Malcolm. Malcolm had stopped being Negro years ago. It had become too small, too puny, too weak a word for him. Malcolm was bigger than that. Malcolm had become an Afro-American, and he wanted so desperately that we, that all his people, would become Afro-Americans too. There are those who still consider it their duty, as friends of the Negro people, to tell us to revile him, to flee even from the presence of his memory, to save ourselves by writing him out of the history of our turbulent times. And we will smile. They will say that he is of hate, a fanatic, a racist, who can only bring evil to the cause for which you struggle. And we will answer and say unto them, did you ever talk to Brother Malcolm? Did you ever touch him or have him smile at you? Did you ever really listen to him?
1: You haven't done the right thing.
0: Was he ever himself associated with violence or any public disturbance? For if you did, you would know him. And if you knew him, you would know why we must honor him. Malcolm was our manhood, our living black manhood. This was his meaning to his people, and in honoring him, we honor the best in ourselves. However much we may have differed with him or with each other about him and his value as a man, let his going from us serve only to bring us together now. Consigning these mortal remains to earth, the common mother of all, secure in the knowledge that what we place in the ground is no more now a man, but a seed, which after the winter of our discontent will come forth again to meet us, and we shall know him then for what he was and is, a prince, our own black shining prince, who didn't hesitate to die because

0: Right. On this earth, to be a man, to be a human being, to be given the rights of a human being, to be respected as a human being in this society, on this earth, in this day, which we intended to bring into existence.
1: By any means necessary.
2: Indeed, by any means necessary. Now, Malcolm X, through his words, his poetry, activist reflections from those who continue the pursuit of liberation, the Black radical tradition to educate, agitate, and organize us all. I'm Mimi Rosenberg. Now, on what would have been the 101st birthday of Malcolm X, Elhaj Malik al-Shabazz, we refuse the sanitizing of Malcolm. We refuse the textbook Malcolm, the safe Malcolm, the marketable Malcolm, because Malcolm spoke not merely of civil rights, but of human rights, not merely integration, but liberation, not merely reform, but transformation. He warned us of the violence of empire abroad and racism at home. He exposed the wolves behind the smiles of power. And he dared oppressed people to see themselves not as victims of history, but makers of it. At a moment when protest is criminalized, when war expands from Palestine to Iran to Latin America, Venezuela, and against Cuba for more than 60 years, blockade and sanctions, when fascistic currents rise again, Malcolm's voice, it returns with stunning clarity. And you can't have capitalism without racism. And today we ask, what does Malcolm demand of us now?
3: And I'm Michael Stephen Smith. We gather memory as resistance. We began in mourning and defiance with Max Roach's haunting, "Were you there when they crucified my Lord?" Then poet Luis Reyes Rivera with "The Bullet Cry." From there, the unforgettable voice of Ossie Davis delivering the eulogy that thundered across generations. Here, at this final hour, in this quiet place, Harlem has come to bid farewell to one of its brightest hopes. Now Malcolm X, through his words, poetry, with activists who will take down the Freedom Road and channel Malcolm X. Yes, Malcolm X lives for those who continue the pursuit of liberation.
2: Ah, yes. And we remember Malcolm. Now Harlem rises for Malcolm X, not as history, but as resistance alive in the streets from 125th Street through the Village of Harlem. Organizers and community members are shutting it down to declare that Malcolm's message on racism, colonialism, and liberation is more urgent now than ever.
3: Joining us, Roger Wareham, of the December 12th Movement Coalition, veteran human rights attorney and international voice for Black liberation, and Zaid Muhammad, chair of the Malcolm X Commemoration Committee, helping carry Malcolm's spirit back to the people where it belongs, in struggle, resistance, and action.
2: And we sweat our way up to 125th Street. Zaid, Raja, tell us what happened today.
4: Roger, take the point. Is he there?
2: Okay, Roger's going to be on his phone, so we're going to start. Okay. That's the wonders of life. Wait, do we have Roger? We're going to start with Zaid Muhammad.
4: Okay. this is year 37 that we have

0: been challenging the commercial community of Harlem to respect the people who give it their commerce, its life, our people, the Rock people's right to self-determination by respecting our most revered Harlem hero, our black shining prince, Malcolm X. On the heels of us leaving 125th Street, marching all the way up to what was then the Autobahn Ballroom, shutting that area down for several years until we saved it from the clutches of then-Mayor David Dinkins trying to sell the Autobahn Ballroom to Columbia University for a dollar. It wasn't going to happen on our watch. So we went from one fight to another to show our people, lifting up and standing on Malcolm's shoulders, what self-determination looks like from the space of community and from the face of community. And we do it and have done it every year unapologetically. Recent years have seen us win the consensus and respect of most businesses on 125th Street, but every year there's always one or two outliers in recent years who we have to pay a visit with our legendary Black Power March. It was Chick-fil-A, and this year was also Auntie Ann. You see them in the subways and in the train stations and Penn Station and all them places. But we had to give them, they didn't get the memo, so they said. We had to give them the memo that on May 19th, you're going to respect Harlem, you're going to respect Malcolm, you're going to shut your behind down, or we're going to pay you a visit and shut you down. It's been a long walk, but we continue to make that walk because self-determination and self-defense and self-respect is forever the trinity of black power and order of the day.
1: Roger Wurm, your thoughts, because we knew, you told me that Chick-fil-A was not going to shut down. I want to know why the hell they're in Harlem to begin with, that homophobic, racist entity. So what is to be done when you don't get the respect, and how do the people on the streets relate to this?
2: Well, Chick-fil-A is in Harlem, regardless of whatever their franchise owner says, because it's a place where they can make some very good money. I mean, there's nothing altruistic around businesses opening up in Harlem, and Chick-fil-A is no different. The difference is that the attitude, the arrogant attitude they have, differs from that of other corporate businesses along 125th Street, who understand that it's in their business interest, even if they don't agree, to at least go along with something like this, this observance of Malcolm X's birthday, in terms of their brand. And Chick-fil-A is aware of that, because last year, when they refused to close, there was a video that went viral around their response. And people weren't making a distinction between Chick-fil-A Harlem and Chick-fil-A General. And that was reflected in the fact that when we had a meeting with the franchise owner, Kevin Young, of the Harlem Chick-fil-A, they brought in a executive from Chick-fil-A Central. They flew her in from Salt Lake City for this half-hour meeting we had with the precinct around seeing whether they were actually going to, something could be worked out around them closing down. So that's one aspect of it, because that's what capitalism does. The question always becomes then, what are we going to do? And just the actual May 19th demonstration itself is a reflection of black people coming together, all ages, all backgrounds, coming together to say part of our observance of Malcolm's birthday, part of our honoring his legacy, is to say that we can still have self-determination in Harlem. We can still have self-determination in Harlem in terms of commerce. And that's the significance of it. There were about 250 people who came out. Almost every business closed, except it seemed like I think that there was there's a chicken virus or something. It seems that the franchises that sell chicken just can't seem to get it in their head that they have a responsibility to the community. So we had to deal with Chick-fil-A again. They said they weren't going to close. They actually insulted us by saying that rather than close, they were going to honor Malcolm by giving 500 free dinners to a couple of community organizations, as if those were equivalents. Then there was another called Dave's Chicken Wing. And then Wingstop. Everybody else closed.
1: And how was the response on the sidelines? Your thoughts about this, and what does this do to continue to mobilize and say, Malcolm is not, he is certainly an icon, but Malcolm is presente, and he must be now more than ever. So as organizers, yours and Zaid's thoughts on how this serves to conjure up, remind, and study the words of Malcolm then for now, given the fact that we are on the onset of fascism here?
2: I think what it does is, you know, for particularly younger people, Malcolm is a historical figure. I mean, there's no sense of the reality of it, of who he was. And I think by going to the streets, it helps to humanize who Malcolm was and what it was he fought for, and hopefully draw more people in to be involved, because, you know, when you listen to Malcolm's speeches around what was happening in 1965, and then you look at 2026, particularly in this whole push for making America great again and resurrecting resurrecting in a very bold and open way the ideology of white supremacy. That's what we need, and we need people to see what's happening and believe that they can make a difference. And I think that's the lesson we want to draw. One of the things we talked about in the summation was part of Malcolm's lesson was the question of internationalism, and we raised the issue of Cuba and what the U.S. is doing to Cuba, and why black people in the U.S. should not see what's happening in Cuba separate from what's happening and what the plans are to attack our community, and also raise the issue of reparations around the program we're having this Friday as part of African Liberation Month to look at the significance of the resolution that the Africans report that was passed in the United Nations around reparations for the trafficking in African people, and that reparations in its essence is a revolutionary question. I'm going to have to sign up right now because...
1: Well, not before you tell us where that program is on Friday, and over to Zaid.
2: Sorry, it's going to be at the State Office Building, 163 West 125th Street, at 6:30 p.m. Everyone is invited.
1: Reparations then, reparations now.
2: In the context of African Liberation Month.
1: Great. Yes, sir. Zaid, yes, sir. One of the things that I'm also interested in as a Muslim and so on, the significance, people have a tendency to kind of bifurcate Malcolm as the black nationalist and so on, pan-Africanist, and leave behind the significance of revolutionary Muslim ideology. Your thoughts on that and what your activity with the Malcolm X Commemoration Committee brings to this?
0: Yeah. Let me try and answer that in two ways. First, people ask me what kind of Muslim am I? Am I a Nation of Islam Muslim? Am I Sunni Islam? Am I Shia Muslim? I say I'm a Malcolm Muslim. The great Prophet Muhammad, peace and blessings of Allah be upon him, always said, at the heart of this thing called religion is sincerity. Right? And as Malcolm was a sincere, deeply sincere, and fresh, and supremely principled human being who believed to the core of his being and all that mattered to him in this thing that we call faith, or in Islam we call iman, right? He was in his example was sterling when he came out of prison, where that gateway of transformation first took place in his personal life, when he built the Nation of Islam that only had about five or six temples when he came out. When he left the Nation of Islam, they had 42. He did the work. is a sterling example, right? And when he made his legendary Hajj and expanded his vision politically and spiritually. You know, once upon a time, Islam was looked at as an ideology of resistance to colonialism. Once upon a time, right? Malcolm embodied that and was a beacon of solidarity for revolutionary forces all the world, and demonstrated to young people in the United States how audaciously adaptable it is to believe and dare to be like him as a beacon of transformation, even here in these United States. Then I want to say this. A couple days ago, it was yesterday maybe, right? Just a week after the Supreme Court guts the Voting Rights Act, a mosque of Muslims that look like me is attacked by armed fire in an act of racial terrorism in San Diego. And it's a young man who was on his post protecting his mosque when everybody did remember the name Amin Abdullah, right? A young man who was a martyr defending his place of worship, probably saved some lives, even if it cost him his life. That's the kind of man that Malcolm was. Malcolm took 21 bullets on February 21st, 1965, at the price of his life, dare to be that kind of example of faith, of struggle, of commitment, of discipline, of being principled and being a beacon of solidarity. Right? And so Muslims don't know how to be a Muslim. All they got to do is look at the teachings of Prophet Muhammad and an incredible, uncompromising, bold legacy and very accessible legacy of none other than Imam Omar Wali, Malcolm X.
1: And Saeed, as we begin to transition from 125th Street to we're going to be visiting, in a manner of speaking, momentarily, the gravesite of Malcolm with Professor James Small. What?
0: And we just did that at 95 degree heat.
1: He was telling us that.
0: Since 1966.
1: Well,
0: conceptualized by Malcolm's brave big sister Ella Littlethomas, who studied her little brother assiduously, and when he talked about all those things about training our youth and studying our culture and all of that, she put all that together. And when Patrice Lumumba was assassinated, it wasn't enough for the Belgians and the FBI and the French to assassinate Mr. Lumumba. They had to take his body, cut it to pieces, and put it in a vat of acid because they were afraid of what his remains mean, because African people venerate their ancestors. Sister Ella said, they're not going to do that with my brother, even though they killed him. We're going to put something in place to make sure that he is properly remembered and venerated. And she knighted a young man who was only 18 years old named James Small, who was her personal security, to do that, and he honored the task. And here we are 61 years later, still honoring that every single May 19th, not May 20th, not May 18th, not on the weekend, May 19th, the day he was born, reign to shine. We honor the legacy of our champion, our martyr, our hero, our black shining prince, Malcolm.
1: And did that similarly follow with the young people in the community on 125th Street today?
0: Oh, yes. It always does. I mean, we made a commitment to both when we got in gear 34 years ago. And we come one from one to the other. You just heard what Roger had to sign off, but I want to say this proudly about my comrades in the December 12th movement. Like all of us who are of a certain age now, we need to figure out in our organizing how we are going to deepen our ranks with our young. All them kids 40 and down. It is our time to set them forward, because this is indeed their time to take responsibility for what's going to happen next on the stage of history. And they need everything that they can get from us so they can honor this moment for themselves and their children and their grandchildren.
1: Saeed Muhammad, chair of the Malcolm X Commemoration Committee, poet extraordinaire himself, activist extraordinaire, educating, agitating, and organizing. Thanks for the report from 125th Street.
0: WBAI listeners, we are under attack. We have to defend and protect our liberated zones in the airwaves. You're not a member or supporter. You need to do that, because we are not going to lose BAI either. Thank you, Mimi Rosenberg. Thank you, BAI. Straight ahead. keep sounding the drum.
1: Straight ahead, and with Michael Stephen Smith as well. And let's go to a moment to usher in Raymond Nat Turner before we hear from Professor Small. A little bit of, hey, Miriam Makeba.

0: We're joined now by Raymond Nat Turner, acclaimed poet, performance artist, educator, whose work fuses jazz, black liberation politics, spoken word, and revolutionary cultural traditions to ask through his spoken word how he remembers Malcolm.
1: Hey, do you remember Malcolm?
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3: Yeah, he's looking for it. I see him.
4: Here it goes. I think that is that.
3: There it is.
4: Yeah.
1: Shame.
4: There we go.
1: We never shut our poets up.
4: Yeah. Firstly, I want to thank Mimi Rosenberg and Michael Stephen Smith both for inviting me. I'm so honored, and I appreciate you tasking me with, I have a lot of work, and I was trying to sift through, but you had tasked me with doing something new, and so it enabled me to process some experience I had and feelings I had. So I'm just going to jump right in the interest of time and respect for the other people on the program. This piece is called That Sunday Morning Mom Cried. One, I awakened early that Sunday morning, seized time for talking that Sunday morning. Time for connecting, time for catching up before breakfast-bound siblings and dad woke, wanting her attention that Sunday morning. That Sunday morning, her mind was on pots and pans, and she schooled me on shucking peas, put me to work prepping Sunday's dinner. That Sunday morning, my hands and mouth moved in sync. That Sunday morning, that Sunday morning, I stretched out, questioned and voiced thoughts, tested theories that Sunday morning, caught up that Sunday morning, carved time out of pee holes and TV talk shows that Sunday morning. Two, news flash, news bulletin. Black nationalist leader Malcolm X shot and killed in New York that Sunday morning. Mom's primal shriek rocked my world that Sunday morning. Saline tears never stained her dark chocolate cheeks until that Sunday morning. Panicked that Sunday morning, I vomited. He preached hate, regurgitated school district indoctrination that Sunday morning. Belched brainwashed bile, Los Angeles Times, Teen Digest, instead of slathering mom with sympathy that Sunday morning. Should have swept her up in sympathy that Sunday morning. Day her friend died, friend she loved and respected, friend she shared strong coffee demitasses with when he came west fishing for men, friend she teased about cold feet and odd socks, grassroot messenger, ballot or bullet friend, black as his vinyl. Three. Year later, since that Sunday morning, Mom and I spoke Malcolmese. His words deepened, broadened our bond. Don't stop suffering, just suffer peacefully. Long as you're south of the Canadian border, you're south, up south, out south, down south. You've been had, you've been took, No, you need a revolution. They wouldn't even let Baldwin speak because they know he's liable to say anything. Told those Negroes what signs to carry, what songs to sing, and to be out of town by sundown. Why, that's a Negro who's out of his mind. That Sunday morning, South Los Angeles slumbered, swollen with resistance, pregnant with leaping orange flames longing to explode. In burn, baby, burn, shouts. That Sunday morning, City of Angels slept 6 months from bloody breach birth. Panthers, dancers, poets, painters, BSUs spurted from blackened bullet wounds, crescendoing like civil rights, exploding in ringing black power, ringing in ears of those yet born.
1: Deep breath.
0: Wow, that was really powerful.
1: Really powerful indeed.
0: Thank you, Raymond. Raymond, you and I are friends. We've been friends for quite a while.
4: Yes, sir.
0: I know about your mother from you. And I wanted to know, what was your mother doing? What were you doing before they killed Malcolm X, in line with your understanding of what he was trying to do? What were you guys active in Los Angeles?
4: Well, my mom was active in dealing with youth primarily, and then also she went over into fighting to get a hospital established in South Central Los Angeles. It was Martin Luther King Jr. General Hospital, and then she was also one of the founders of the Charles Drew Postgraduate Medical School, which was the only black medical school west of the Mississippi River. And that came, all that came as a result of the people's struggle, and particularly the uprising of August of 1965, known as the Watts Rebellion. And that was the driving force that got the hospital and the medical school. And then subsequent to that, my mom had a youth center that was known as a teen post, and she had hired Ray Masai Hewitt, who was later went on to become a Black Panther leader. And when he left and went with an organization called the United Front, she hired a gentleman who had just been released from Soledad prison by the name of Al Prentice Bunchy Carter to be her assistant director. And he was like a big brother figure to myself and my younger brother. And he was actually the first living poet I saw, and he inspired me to be a poet. He attended Fremont High School, which I subsequently attended, and Jane Cortez and Wanda Coleman. So I always joke and say that if I can be the fourth best poet out of Fremont High, I'll be a happy man.
0: Well, we certainly are.
1: We've decided that you are, and we know you're going to join us in another minute or two. But now you've given us the promo, really. You've given us the intro for Professor Small, who is there waiting to talk to us. For some 60 years now, Professor Small, whose relationship to Malcolm is deeply rooted in the Black consciousness and Pan-African traditions, has led organizing commemorations, educational forums, and annual pilgrimages to Malcolm X's gravesite in Ferncliff Cemetery, helping preserve Malcolm's spiritual, political, and cultural legacy for new generations, and from which he just returned. Though younger than Malcolm, Professor Small emerged politically through the generation transformed by Malcolm's teachings and became one of the leading educators carrying Malcolm's internationalist African-centered vision forward. And it is great to have you. And I know that you are exhausted after your sojourn, but that doesn't matter to us because we know you will rejuvenate just by talking again about Malcolm. And I want you to know your friend is already on, and that is Bill Sales, who we're going to hear from in a while. But okay. Professor Small, hey, how did it go? What happened today? What's the significance of the sojourn to Ferncliff?
2: Yes, sir. I want to just thank Sister Rosenberg and then thank Brother Nat Turner. That was a beautiful piece of poetry, brother. And Brother Bill, I haven't seen you for so long. I'm just honored to be in the same space at the same time. And we're still here. So today was a very beautiful day. It was hot. Remember, I'm just recovering. This is the first time I've gotten that dehydrated. And my son was behind me with a bottle of water all the time, but it was just extremely hot. We even had a couple of the brothers to pass out, and we had to really cut the service short because it wasn't fair to keep the people in that heat. Malcolm, I'm surely understood. But it was a beautiful day. There was 3 or 4 busloads and maybe 20, 30 cars. And this is a weekday, you know, people had to work this week, but you still had that kind of turnout. Malcolm's nephew, Rodnell Collins, Sister Ella's son, was there, and his wife, Sister Annie, and his son, Arjun. So Arjun spoke on behalf of the family. The idea of the pilgrimage was exactly as you said, Sister, was that, and I think Zaid put it clearly, we weren't going to let them kill Malcolm. You know, they took away the earthly life, but we weren't going to let them kill him. And memory is the only thing that can keep one alive. And so the cemetery was pilgrimage at the cemetery was designed for the purpose of letting them know we will never forget who he was, what he gave us, nor what you did to him. So that is to be made clear. On his birthday, once a year, for 3 or 4 hours, young men and women from across the world, and there's no race restrictions on who can come to this pilgrimage, and there've never been any. We've always had a pilgrimage that was inclusive. We have the Asian community, the Native American community, the white community, the Arab community, the Latino community, the African-American, the continental community. And every year, that type of salad is represented. And this year is no exception in terms of the brothers and sisters that was there. And the mosque of Islamic Brotherhood, you got to give them credit. They've been with us for over 30-plus years. And that mosque was founded by Imam Tawfiq, who was one of Malcolm's students in the Muslim Mosque, Inc. And Malcolm had sent Imam Tawfiq to Egypt to study at Al-Azhar University. And when he came back, he established Mosque of Islamic Brotherhood. And so the prayers is done, the prayer for the martyrs is done, the adhan is done by that community. And then the extensive prayer, when all of the other ritualistic things are done, an extensive prayer is done for almost an hour by the Muslim community. And for those who understand there's Islam and Islam in the world, when African people who are Islam on the continent, they do a little different practices. They add more than what you'll see in an Arab Islamic community or an Iranian or European Islamic community. But the key is, we had a young man that rose up among us through very difficult times, who came from a family that was involved in struggle. His mom was a UNIA official and an editor on their magazine. His pops was a UNIA official who was murdered when he was just a 6-year-old child by the Ku Klux Klan. By any name, white terrorist is called the Ku Klux Klan. His mother was incarcerated by the state into a mental institution because they couldn't find any legal way to incarcerate her, because she resisted, and we got to understand this, she resisted allowing the state to control her family. She resisted welfare. You know, we always given this guilt trip, oh, you had welfare. But she didn't want social service assistance from the state. You know, she was a farmer. She was a fisher. She was a hunter. And she was a worker, and she could take care of her children. But the state wanted to be the one to take control of that black family and not allow them to come up under her ideological black nationalism that she had inherited from working in UNIA. And I don't think we take that part of it seriously enough. Malcolm's mom was from Grenada in the Caribbean. His father was from North Carolina in the United States. They met in Canada at a UNIA conference. I mean, it doesn't get no more. We could write a movie about just that. Just mom and dad, how they met, around why they met, and then produce these children. But this extraordinary young man who had to live really white state terrorism, meaning he had to go into a white foster home, white schools, where racism wasn't subtle by any means in those days. You know, and you know, in the biography, he refers to that period as the mascot when he's in the school. This is the school where he said he desires to be an attorney, and we can see with his skills, he would have been a hell of an attorney, you know? And the teacher tell him, no, you're a Negro. Your greatest aspiration is you can be a carpenter, maybe, you know? And you think that did not sit in his heart. I'm sure it did. All of his life. And so we watch him go through a phase a lot of young black people go through. They get involved in activities in the streets. I reject the concept because it's a false concept of him being this big time drug dealer. Okay. He doesn't move to Boston with his sister Ella until 15. He doesn't get involved in these street activities until 16. He gets arrested by 19 and he's in jail, well, by 20 and he's in jail by 21. Most of that period, he has a legitimate job, either working at the drugstore or working on the train going between Harlem and Boston. But on his weekend off and his days off, you know Harlem was going to be the attraction. And of course, he had fun. But and I know he exaggerated it a bit, too, in the biography because he was in the Nation of Islam. And the biography was virtually a promo for the Nation of Islam. And the whole idea was to show the redemption, the nation capacity to redeem. And he was being redeemed from that life. So I want us not to, and I want young people to really don't see you've got to get in trouble to be like Malcolm. No, you don't. You don't. And the trouble that Malcolm was in wasn't as exaggerated as the press and white media and movies have made it. And he went to jail for 7 years he stayed in on an 8-10 sentencing, primarily because he was dating two white women. And because the women would not, after being asked by the district attorney and the judge to accuse him of rape. And when the women would not do that, they threw the book at him. Because that little grand larceny that he was on was a probation case for anybody else. But because of that relationship with those women, and I honor those women's courage, because back in those days, it took courage to stand up like they did. Because too many people say, yes, I was raped, and the brother ended up dead, or hung, or so forth. Those women refused to do that. And to their credit, they need to be honored for that. And so, but Malcolm was, into the world, he was addicted to drugs. And that addiction followed him into prison. But he met a couple of people in prison, young African men older than him, that helped him clean himself up. And then his brothers, Wilford, Filbert, Reginald, and his sisters were all a member of the Nation of Islam, an organization that his older brothers were in from the very inception when Farad founded the organization. And that became a great part of his redemption song, that process that the nation puts you through to reorient you. And then his sister Ella. Ella was one of the wealthiest black women in Boston. She was Miss Super Elite. I mean, Jack and Jill had nothing on my mother. She was like, so let me tell you, she was a real estate businesswoman, and she did very well. And that's how Malcolm was being financed. A lot of people said, where was he getting the money? Well, he was getting money from his sister. You know, I helped run that real estate business. It was one time we had 13 houses, 13 these mega brownstone apartment houses. She taught me how to be a plumber, a roofer, a carpenter, a painter, repairing stoves and refrigerators and everything to keep things going to make that money. But the transformation of a young man who was made embittered by the society. This society can make you so embittered, you can destroy yourself. You know, he had turned to drugs to escape the limitations people put on him. You know, he even abused his own women, as many of us do. We know about him, but all of us who are male, especially at my age, we engage in some level of abuse out of our ignorance on what relationships are supposed to be. Except he made his public. He put it right out there to the world. Here's who I had become, and here's how I got transformed from that into who I am today, that led to the day that he died. So Malcolm's life is a life of a transformation as a result of reorienting how you develop your character. Mm-hmm. And the Nation of Islam gave him a lot of those tools. He would get a lot of it from his family, but the Nation gave him an organized, structured way to do that. And through the teachings of the Honorable Elijah Muhammad, which was a one-on-one personal teaching for years, he excelled like no one else in the Nation did before him or since, because there was something in his character. From the day his father was killed on that railroad track to the day they put his mom in that asylum, which is really just a penitentiary for those they couldn't convict legally, to the day he went into the streets and saw the condition of our people and got sucked into that and became an addict himself, to the day in the prison he found the way through the help of other brothers to redeem his physical body back. And then with the teachings of the Nation to get his mind back, and with the support of his family, because it wasn't just Ella that lived in the house. He had two aunties that no one talks about, and I'm the only one to talk about, Aunt Gracie and Aunt Sarah. Okay. Sarah was a school teacher. She graduated from Spelman. Ella graduated from Spelman. Aunt Gracie was a homemaker, and I helped to funeralize her in her old age, and she was still a virgin woman. That tells you something about the character and the quality. And she was 70-something when she passed. So this is the environment that he was living in. And then there's Kenneth Collins, a beautiful brother. That was Ella's husband. That was his father figure in the household. And he had a multiple of cousins living right there in Boston, and two other sisters. And so he wasn't somebody lost out there. He was somebody who left home and got lost out there. Because a lot of us go looking for better than what we have in the household. And then that mind got transformed in the midst of the Cold War, in the midst of the Civil Rights Movement, in the midst of the revising of Black nationalism as a movement. And those things crescendoed with him. He got involved in the international community as a Pan-Africanist. He was one of the finest Black nationalists I've ever read about, studied about, or heard about, or got to know. And I got to meet him only once in my life. And that man that they took away at age 39, in that 11 years that he was out of prison, gave us so many lessons on how to analyze this society and the crime that it commits against the people of this society, how to analyze imperialism in the world, how to look at capitalism and try to figure out how we're going to survive in the midst of it. He broke down Black nationalism in terms of his explanation of economic politics and culture that I still think we don't do well. I know we don't do well, otherwise we would not be in the situation we're in. He let us know that you have to control land, labor, and resources. There's no revolution, he said, without land. You have to have land under your control. We think land necessarily means, oh, we got to have a country. No, that neighborhood in Brooklyn, if you own that land, and if you control the economics in that neighborhood, in that community, and if you get control of the real politics with real politician, and not Negroes looking for jobs for life. You can transform the environment that your people have to grow up in. And his teachings still tell us how it's done. When I read The Ballad and the Bullet, it is so apropos for right this moment in history, with the decision of the Supreme Court affecting Louisiana and Virginia and the other stuff, because this is not the end. This is just the beginning of this mess. But what he's explaining to us in Ballad and the Bullet gives us the tools we need to confront the right now. Mm. And so I'm honored to, even at 80 years old now, it blows my mind that I'm 80 years old. Everyone was 18, 19, running around, Ella teaching me to drive a car at 20 years old between Boston and New York. And I'm 80 years old now.
1: But I have one bone to pick with you, Professor. Mm-hmm. Put it down. Write it down. We need this.
2: My children
1: need these
2: have recordings, Sister Rosenberg. And I'm recording. And a lot of people, Wade Nobles and others, are helping me out. Because sometimes I do a lot of work in Africa. I do a lot of work around Africa. I do a lot of work in the Caribbean. And finding time. You know, sometimes I may work with young people doing like 4 or 5 Zooms a day. And then I got other work. I got all these grandkids I'm trying to save.
1: No more excuses. You know, I heard that from G2YUC. And
2: I agree with you. I'm writing it down. I'm putting it in tape. And people will have to transform it.
1: And, Go ahead.
2: Let me just bring back to Malcolm in this one way. Malcolm needs to be put in the same position that we put all of the great icons of civilization, from the pharaohs to Karl Marx, from Du Bois to Booker T to Marcus Garvey. Among these people, these icons, which represents all of these instructions, they're still giving us instructions. And sometimes we say, oh, we love them, but we're not listening to the instructions. They're telling us to do something. What is the something they're telling us to do about the economics, politics, and culture? So I tell the people, please listen to the instructions of Malcolm X.
1: Indeed.
2: That's when you see real Malcolm.
1: Okay, you know, Bill, you're going to come in later, but, you know, we've got a project. We got to make sure that all of this is really put down. Our elders who can demythologize Malcolm and really channel Malcolm as he should be. And I will tell you, there's no place that I have been in the world where I do not see young people walking around. And it's not merely that they have a cool baseball cap with an X on it, but the resonance, because of the experience and authenticity, as you and Bill Sayles would say, the authenticity of Malcolm rising up can educate, agitate, and organize. And thank you for giving us just some of those clips today. And we do insist that you get a little bit of rest. And of course, we will have you back, because Law and Disorder as a program, because Building Bridges and Equal Rights and Justice and WBAI Radio, part of the Pacifica chain. We are there to do what? Educate, agitate, and organize. And one of our foremost teachers is Malcolm. And let's find out what Miriam Makeba had to say about Malcolm. Professor Small.
2: Peace and blessings.
1: Thank you. And we're going to just go back to a little bit of Makeba to usher in again our poet laureate for the day, or always, Nat Turner, Raymond Nat Turner.

0: So we're joined again by our poet laureate for this day, along with the great Luis Reyes Rivera, who we lost too early, Raymond Nat Turner. Your next piece, For Malcolm, For Malcolm Lives. And as I insist, we don't mute our participants. We always want them to be there and on the ready. And we've got Nat Turner back again to bring us another selection.
1: Yeah. Thank you, Mimi. I had this piece. Interestingly, Malcolm had a few nicknames, and it just so happened that this piece coincided with one, and it's just coincidence. And this piece is called Code Red. Calling all street heat, shoe leather legislators, calling all pavement policymakers bored by the big top, clean coal clowns, fossil fuels, net zero acrobats, carbon jugglers, bored by greasy thumb grifters and jingoist gangsters, bored by junk metal chested generals disguised as donkeys inside elephants tethered to tits on Wall Street's bull. Blocking, stalling, gaslighting, waging war by other names, calling all street heat shoe leather legislators, calling all pavement policy makers bored by the big top, tired of 2-4 dancers dancing the limbo from bended knees, tired of them spinning spineless legislation, swaddled in rectangular rags, reaching across their arid aisle on an externalizing excrement, leaving dung-splattered streets to three monkeys who see no oil, hear no coal, speak no gas as evil. Calling all street heat shoe leather legislators, calling all policy pavement, calling all pavement policy makers, who'll stop the circus from sullying our names with climate crime? Who'll say their names, their Wall Street gang names, reconnecting them to climate crimes? Who'll say Superstorm Chevron, Nor'easter Exxon, Tsunami Shell, and who'll say Blackened Bird, BP? Calling all street heat shoe leather legislators, calling all pavement policymakers who may or may not remember the Arab Spring, remember Occupy Lingo 1%, 99%, remember knitted brows, remember putting forehead to problems created by personhoods, a.k.a. corporate kings and queens. Calling all street heat shoe leather legislators, calling all pavement policymakers, recall rubber bullet, plastic cuff, bloody broken bone, stolen eyeball, tooth trauma. Recall draconian sentences required to arrest killer cops, wrench slavers' statues from pedestals, rechristen schools, streets, parks, plazas, teams. Retire Uncle Ben, Aunt Jemima, with stars and bars at NASCAR. Calling all street heat shoe leather legislators and scholars, calling all pavement policymakers and professors, study resistance, major in mass action. Your gait, your postures perfect, like ours once were. Matriculate 2020 like, and defend dissertations entitled fossil fuels, force and deception of the corporate state, university of the streets.
0: Well, Michael and I just look at each other in awe after your wordsmith, after your lyricism, after your channeling the essence and the feeling of Malcolm. And we've got to do both, and we should share Law and Disorder and Building Bridges, Equal Rights and Justice. Yeah, we're going to have Raymond Nat Turner, our poet laureate, bring us all of his spoken word, all of his black liberation politics and revolutionary cultural tradition to rise up for Malcolm X. Yes, you've made Malcolm live. Thank you.
1: Thank you again for inviting me. Thank you, both you and Michael Stephen Smith, Mimi Rosenberg, for inviting me. I'm so honored. And thank you. And
0: no,
2: honored to have
1: continue
2: you.
1: All the great
0: yes,
1: work
0: all
1: you guys.
0: All our honor. Thank you. And let's hear what Miriam has to say as she challenges now two of our next luminaries, Abdul Akalimat and William Sales.

with Abdul Akalimat, revolutionary intellectual activist and professor emeritus at the University of Illinois Urbana-Champaign, whose scholarship and organizing have helped shape generations of Black radical thought, political education, and liberation movements. He's the author of several critically important works connected to Black studies and the legacy of Malcolm X. Ah, there's Malcolm X for Beginners, The History of Black Studies, Introduction of Afro-American Studies, People's College Prima, The African American Experience in Cyberspace, Dialectics of Liberation. I'm getting exhausted. The African Liberation Support Movement. Well, Dr. Kalimat curates a comprehensive educational hub dedicated to the life and legacy of Malcolm X and the

0: Internationalism and revolutionary black political organization through the Organization of Afro-American Unity, the OAAU. Sales has long been regarded as one of the foremost academic interpreters of Malcolm's mature political philosophy.
1: And we are so graced to have both of you. And each year that I have you, it becomes more prescient. It becomes more important as we are, and I have no debate about this, we are living under a system of fascism. It's not consolidated in every respect, but it's gobbled up the executive branch and the judicial branch and the legislative branch. And it certainly has its brown shirts through ICE and all the other entities in the streets of our community. So with that, my goodness, Bill Sale, we're going to let you start because you've been on and you were listening to some of the things that Professor Small had to say. So why don't you take the issue of, wait a minute, do we remember Malcolm? Is this just a matter of nostalgia? What do you think? And then, by all means, Abdul Akalimat, come in, riff off each other, because there's no two better instructors than the two of you.
2: Okay. You can hear me, Mimi?
1: We can hear you perfectly, and thank goodness you're not muted.
2: Very good. Maybe we should think of Malcolm as a real question. I mean, is Malcolm relevant today? On the anniversary of his 101st birthday, right? Is he relevant at a time when fascism has seized control of the American government, has ended bourgeois democracy as we know it, or may very clearly have ended it by November of this year, right? When genocide is openly fostered and committed by this country and its allies on multiple continents, is Malcolm still relevant? You know, I think he is. Not so much because of the answers that he got at the time that he was still with us and active, but in terms of an example of how a revolutionary should think, how a revolutionary should behave, right? And the kind of morality that should govern revolutionary activity. First of all, Malcolm was a thinker and theorist of black liberation and of the black radical tradition, right? He thought that one of the essential aspects of getting out of our predicament was to look at our total experience in this hemisphere, how we got here, what are the structural forces that brought us here, what are the structural forces that maintain us in subjugation, right? And what does that suggest for what we have to do to liberate ourselves? So what's relevant in that respect for me today in terms of Malcolm is that it's very clear that when we think like Malcolm wants us to think, we recognize that we're not dealing with a problem of democracy. We're dealing with the 21st century fascism. We need to know what it is, its history, and its relationship to U.S. society historically and at present. So many of us are behaving in the absence of any real appreciation of what it means for your country to be taken over by fascists. That's the first thing, I think. The second thing is that if it is true that this is now a fascist country, if ever there was a possibility of liberation within it, there is not now that possibility. Our liberation is based on the absolute and unequivocal defeat and structural disassemblement of this fascist regime, this fascist entity that has emerged. If this is true, then, as Malcolm said, our liberation is a revolutionary project, right? It's not the restoration of bourgeois democracy. It's about something

0: old, not, excuse me, something new, not something old. The
1: Can
0: last thing I'll mention
1: let me just
0: is,
1: interrupt you for one second. And is do you also in part come to this conclusion because people here, particularly people Eurocentric background and ideology, forgot that there was Reconstruction or never knew about it? One of the most democratic periods in the history of this country, and it was dismantled, and Jim Crowism took over, and that was based on eugenics, white supremacist ideology. We have had fascism in this country, which the African American community was subject to. And I think Malcolm understood that in a way that too many of our left ideologues really don't.
0: Well, you know, you're absolutely right, Mimi. Generally, when people talk about fascism, they talk about its 20th century manifestation in Europe, right? I would argue, and I think Malcolm would agree with me, that that 1930s and 40s fascism that emerged in Europe was simply an inward turning of the institutions of colonialism, which had been directed outside of Europe at the darker peoples of the world. It was turned inward on Europeans, and that many of the institutions that have been developed in the colonial context, for instance, the concentration camp, which the Germans first developed in Namibia at the end of the 19th and beginning of the 20th century, all right, that institution then is turned inward on the European populations of the world. There are numerous examples, all right? In fact, what's so interesting to me is that the British and the other Northern Europeans didn't get really upset about the fascism of Mussolini and the Nazism of Hitler until that was turned not simply against white people, but against Northern European Protestant nations. Then they got upset because this man didn't understand that these devices of control and oppression were only supposed to be used in a colonial context against non-white people. But what I'm getting at is that if, in fact, our struggle is now explicitly a revolutionary struggle, for force, that means it's also an international struggle. We cannot defeat the forces arrayed against us in a final analysis by ourselves. Malcolm recognized that we needed allies. Where would we find them? And when he looked out into the world, he saw that there were many people who were being subjected to institutions that were similar to institutions that were controlling black people internally. Most prominently, he recognized that we had to be Pan-Africanist because the essence of our African experience over the last 300-500 years had been oppression at the hands of white people. But he went beyond that, right? He went beyond that. He recognized a kinship with other revolutionary anti-colonial struggles that were participated in by people who were not defined as African. He looked to Cuba and had been a staunch exponent, as we've seen in the works of Rosemary Mealy, of solidarity with the Cuban Revolution and recognizing their support for the Black liberation struggle. He certainly, in 1964, explicitly thanked Mao Zedong and the Chinese Revolution for acknowledging its kinship with the struggle of workers and black people in the United States. But what's more important, he was able to establish concrete brotherly revolutionary links with the Palestinian liberation struggle so that he could write in the Egyptian Gazette in the spring and summer of 1964, expressing his solidarity with the struggle of Palestinians against the Euro-Israeli Zionist imperialism. And lastly, I should mention the Iranian Revolution itself, which issued a stamp in recognition of Malcolm with Malcolm's picture on it. And more recently, I've even seen support posters for the Black Panther Party that were part of the Iranian political scene after the 1979 revolution. So what we're saying here is that if we are under fascism today, right, Malcolm has told us that, one, This is a struggle to the death. It is a struggle of transformation. It is a struggle of revolution. It is a struggle in which most of the world's people will be on our side against those who oppress us. Mm. To understand the full dimension of this, we must study as he studied. We must study in the prisons if that's where we are. We must study in our inadequate schools if that's where they are. We must study in the streets. We must study in the neighborhood. But more than anything else, we must struggle to learn, educate ourselves. We must study in order to learn how more effectively to struggle against this thing that is trying to crush.
1: Abdul Kalimat, he's giving you your intro. He's giving you your entrance. So take it. And, you know, the first words out of your mouth when we talked about you being on the show were the relevance today, in particular, of the ballot or the bullet. Abdul Kalimat, your thoughts about what Bill Sayles has to say and your thoughts about what, the ballot or the bullet, the relevance. Malcolm, today, do we remember Malcolm?
2: Well, first of all, thank you for inviting me to be part of this program, and it's always a pleasure to be with my comrade, Bill Sayles. We've been together for many, many years, and it's good to continue. I think that it's important to ask two questions. One is, what did Malcolm say? And the second is, how can we extend what he said in the 60s to right now? And I think that for everybody listening to this, it's important to think about three key speeches that Malcolm gave in Detroit. 1963, Message to the Grassroots. 1964, The Ballot or the Bullet. 1965, Fighting on All Fronts. Now, I think that when Bill was saying we need to study, we certainly do need to study. And this means we need to read. Study means reading. And reading and listening to Malcolm's words is really critical at this moment. I want to point out at least two things that he said in those speeches. One is he instructed us to study how other people throughout history have transformed their society. He pointed to the capitalist transformation, he pointed to the socialist transformation, and he pointed to national liberation struggles. And what's really important is each of those seven instances of social transformation, we need to talk about what has happened in those countries since then. History does move on, and there are lessons to be learned. Those of us from the 60s remember what kind of aspirations we held out for the national liberation struggles, fighting against colonialism and imperialism. And we had hoped that they would start a new period of human emancipation and freedom. And what we discovered, of course, is that history has a strange way of developing from one set of contradictions to a new set of contradictions. So we learned from Nkrumah. So it's not just colonialism, it's neocolonialism. It's the continued struggle. And so that's what we have to study today, to look at those instances of social transformation. The second thing, and this is specifically about the Ballot of the Bullet speech, he was analyzing the U.S. state. And what's interesting about that, and this is where we can get into a discussion of fascism, there were certain forms of structures and of oppression when black people were under the lynch law and the absolute segregation of society. So the democratic struggle was to break those bonds of segregation, to enter into the society, the right to vote. So that was a particular struggle, the right to have representation in bourgeois democracy. Today, of course, all those advances are being eliminated and turned back. And one of the interesting points that I want to make it clear to people is that a certain section of the black middle class had benefited from those earlier struggles and were inside the society. There were people who were inside the capitalist system. There were a few people who were on the boards of the Fortune 500 corporations. The consolidation of authoritarian rule today is beating all those gains back. And so we're now going to face the radicalization of the black middle class. This is happening simultaneous with the new technologies that are going to attack large sections of the working class. So we're entering into a new period of history will present us with new opportunities and new waves of consciousness and radicalization, and we have to be open to that. But I think it's also important to remember that Malcolm said, show me a capitalist and I'll show you a bloodsucker. In other words, he was absolutely clear that capitalism was not the basis on which we could have human emancipation, liberation, and freedom. But I want to try to say this about what is important for us right now. Right now, while revolution is a vision, right now, what we need is a movement to develop power. In other words, higher levels of consciousness and coordinated collective action to confront the actual policies that are being implemented for increasing our exploitation and oppression. Power is what we need. So we're talking about working class people. We're also talking about middle class people. When the Doge people attacked federal employment, that was attacking a section of the black middle class that had achieved a certain level of security. Actually, they were working class people in federal jobs, but nevertheless, there was a certain level of security that they had. That Musk and Doge was a direct attack on that section of the black middle class.
1: You know, I just remembered, you know, one figure, 350,000 African-American women who had entered the public sector workforce have been removed under Doge. That's just African-American, but it is 350,000. Yes, that is the number, plus black women from that workforce. So just to emphasize some of the things that you were saying, which of course meant the destruction of their ability to finance their children going for the college education, blew away their mortgages and so on. But yeah, I couldn't help. But when I heard that number, I was just so staggered.
2: Sure. This is the last point I want to make about this question of power. The policies that are being implemented are policies that we have to confront. So, for example, whether it's health care, whether it's minimum wage, whether it's housing policy, in fact, whether it's war, each of those policies, each of those processes has to be confronted. And the only way to confront it is with power. And that means the organization and mobilization of people. And so when we go into this election, midterm election, Malcolm would have wanted us to confront the policies of oppression. And that means we have to mobilize people to fight for the policies that they need to better their lives. So I want to not only say that Malcolm was this giant ideological force that continues to fuel us, we have to bring it down into the practical task of organizing power to confront the policies of fascism. And that's really the lesson that we can learn from Malcolm.
1: Oh, do take it from there, Bill. And we have not nearly enough time, but I want to give both of you the opportunity to continue on this track of, yeah, we must remember Malcolm, who gave us so much ideologically and practically, because he was a great organizer as well. And I believe that is the reason that the state effectively took the life of Malcolm, regardless of who did or didn't pull the trigger. But your final thoughts, just for this time, because we will continue to have these discussions. Bill Sayles, Abdul Akalimat, what is to be done?
0: I believe your question really is, do we have a plan B? All right? Because too many of us right now see our only option is in some way or another recapture the electoral initiative and turn MAGA out of power. And if we were operating the bourgeois democratic framework, we might not need a plan B. But there's a very real possibility that if that insurgent fascist movement cannot control the November elections, they will simply resort to brute force to suppress their power. And so in some sense, when Malcolm talks about building popular power, we got to do it yesterday, right? Because remember, it wasn't enough for Malcolm to tell us the truth. We needed him to stay alive, and we couldn't protect him. We needed King to stay alive, and we couldn't protect him. Now, today, a hell of a lot of us need each other to stay alive in the face of people with a tremendous amount of social power who have no problem killing us, right? So I'm not telling people don't go to the polls, right? Don't mobilize to vote some of these fools out. Don't mobilize to confront the opportunism of the Democratic Party, right? But we got to think about what happens if we can't prevail in that election. Is that the beginning?
1: And can I ask you this, since you focus a lot on the OIU, does Malcolm's final campaign to bring in and to look to create this Pan-Africanist, this internationalist, and bring it on home, anti-colonialist endeavor, is that where what that final instruction of Malcolm was and the danger that Malcolm was to this system?
0: Well, it seems like when you look at what's available, you know, in the documents from those agencies that consider themselves responsible for security of the United States and the imperialist nations, that it's very clear that they saw and openly defined Malcolm as a danger that had to be neutralized, right? J. Edgar Hoover did this in a document that appeared on the 2nd of July, just a few days after the foundation of the OAAU, where he said that Malcolm was a subversive and that all 50 local agencies of the FBI had to be devoted to his neutralization. And certainly he wasn't the only agency in the United States that had specifically directed some attention and malice toward Malcolm. And I think, what do we learn from that? That if we really are talking about the struggle for first-class citizenship for black people in this country, a real first-class citizenship, not a symbolic first-class citizenship, that will be defined as a subversive idea, and people propagated will be put on a list to be eliminated one way or the other, neutralized, their careers destroyed, marginalized, forced out of their institutional homes, or in the final analysis, when none of that works, assassinated. That's where we have been, right? For those who don't know, that's where we've been for a long time now. And the interesting thing, I believe that we were closer to victory than we perceived, because the intensity of the reaction represents a kind of fear on the part of our opposition that they themselves had to resort to all dastardly means to put down our insurgency because we're too close to winning. So you see throughout the world these phenomenally vicious attacks on innocent people and babies, including bombs and starvation. And now I would even argue biological kinds of attacks through the denial of available medicine, because these people feel that the era of capitalist domination, the era of white supremacy, is not only in crisis, but it's threatened in this world. And this is what we're seeing. So it's important for us to recognize what's coming at us. Malcolm did over a half a century ago. But what's coming for all of us, you know?
2: Yeah.
1: Abdul?
2: Yeah, I'd just like to say that I think the main ideological and political question we need to study today in the legacy of Malcolm is, what is the relationship between black liberation and the class struggle for a post-capitalist society and world? That's the fundamental issue that we have to deal with Black liberation, which involves the self-determination, self-organization of Black people for their freedom, in direct relationship and in consolidation with the class struggle to transform and confront capital to create a post-capitalist society. And I hope that this moment of Malcolm reflection helps us to follow and study those two questions. Social media will not do it. We need to read articles. We need to read books. We need to talk to people who have come out of years, the veterans of the struggle, not to follow what they say, but to debate them, to bring the new generation's knowledge and confront the knowledge of the past. But the critical question is Black liberation and the class struggle in the development of a post-capitalist society and world.
1: The one thing that I have to make sure is you, Dr. Abdul Akalimat, as I said, are one of the largest repositories and of Malcolm literature. Tell us how people can tune into that mass digitalized baseline for archival material, speeches and critical scholarship on the Black radical tradition that you have amassed. Because we have got to not degenerate into instant Ovaltine, Instagram, and the like, or even pieces here and there from YouTube and the like. We have to have a serious course of study and learning, and you facilitated that. So tell us how people can get involved and touch base with that. And, of course, read the books of as well of Malcolm X?
2: Well, I just want to say we created this website called brothermalcolm.net, and it has a lot of information. I want to make sure that people understand this has been a collective activity. Bill and I worked together on the Malcolm X work group along with James Cone and Preston Wilcox and others. Great scholar activists that must be remembered. We have to call their names out or they will be forgotten. But on this website, you can find detailed information about Malcolm. But as it says on the website, Malcolm presented us with a model of critical intellectual activism. And it's that critical methodology that he employed. It was what's so desperately needed today. People don't realize that Malcolm's study groups were serious. They were reading not only the mainstream press, they were reading the international press. They were reading historical documents. They were active at the Schomburg Library studying the tradition. Young activists today need to be in the street, but you better be in the library as well. And also online.
1: Well, Dr. Abdul Akalimat, I know that Brother Basiram Chawi had an opportunity to have you on a bit longer, and I know that some of the coughing you heard in the background was just for us. What do I mean by that? Well, Bill Sayles couldn't talk, essentially, the other day, and that's a lot for Bill Sayles. And he rejuvenated somehow and brought his voice back in to the fray to have this discussion between the two of you on Malcolm. And I, again, want to encourage people in terms of Bill Sayles, author of From Civil Rights to Black Liberation, Malcolm X and the Organization of Afro-American Unity, a strategic piece to read, and absolutely go to that website. One more time, Dr. Kalimat.
2: Brothermalcolm.net.
1: Get it. Make it a course. Make it into a study group. We've got an awful lot to learn in order to deal with this extraordinary period of time. Thank you both. Again, Dr. Abdul Akalimat, Dr. William Sayles, when you come back, you'll be back before next year, but when you come back next year, we're going to be on the precipice of having defeated fascism and working towards that beloved community, aka a socialist society, because we will have begun to bring down the walls of Jericho, this dastardly society that took Malcolm's life. Thank you both for joining us. And now we're going to be introduced to an extraordinary piece that the colleagues from Law and Disorder, put together by Michael Stephen Smith. What are we going to listen to?
3: We're going to pick up on what Bill Sales was suggesting. Who killed Malcolm X and why? There's a lawsuit going on that's spelling it all out. Now we're going to talk to the lead attorney, one of the great police abuse attorneys in America, Flint Taylor, founding partner of the People's Law Office in Chicago. He's the guy who litigated for 13 years and proved that the FBI and the Chicago Police Department conspired to murder Fred Hampton. He proved it. He thinks they're doing the same thing in New York City, where the New York City Police Department and the FBI conspired to murder Malcolm X and cover it up. We're going to talk to him about that. The two people that are going to be asking the questions that I was involved in framing are my colleagues, attorney Heidi Boghossian, and my other colleague, civil rights attorney Maria Hall. Let's turn to that now. This is a really, really interesting interview. Let's turn to it, Reggie.
4: We're joined by attorney Flint Taylor of the People's Law Office in Chicago. Flint represented the family of Fred Hampton and revealed that the FBI and Chicago Police Department murdered him in 1969. Flint is an editor of the Police Misconduct Law Reporter and is the author of Torture Machine, Racism and Police Violence in Chicago. Flint Taylor, welcome back to Law and Disorder.
5: Thank you, Maria. It's really nice to be with you and Heidi again, and I'm looking forward to discussing this very important topic.
4: Well, why don't you start by telling us a little more about the lawsuit filed by the Shabazz family? What are its main objectives, and what are the key claims made against the government and law enforcement agencies?
5: Well, as you know, it's almost 60 years since the assassination of Malcolm X, and a tremendous amount of evidence, so to speak, has come out over the years, but particularly important evidence came out approximately 3 years ago in the case of the two men who were exonerated for being wrongfully convicted for the assassination of Malcolm X. So that gave us the ability and the foundation to bring this case on behalf of Malcolm's sisters and on behalf of his estate. And of course, it is a 1983, a civil rights case brought under the Anti-Ku Klux Klan Act of 1871, and it seeks damages for the family members. And it has about 9 different counts in it, and it has various claims, including two important claims that are based on the suppression of evidence by the FBI and the New York Police Department and its BASI unit, the Red Squad unit of the NYPD, and those claims being denial of access to the courts, effective ability to bring a case over all these years, and also fraudulent concealment under New York law. So those are the predicates for our being back in court at this point. And of course, there are other claims of conspiracy under the Civil Rights Act, claims of wrongful death, and claims of other kinds of violations of the Constitution.
6: Flint, are you able to share the details of new evidence that surfaced in recent years suggesting state complicity in the assassination? And how does this new information impact the case?
5: Well, in November of 2021, when the two men were exonerated with the behind the work of the Innocence Project and the prosecutor, Cyrus Vance, they made reference to new evidence that implicated the FBI in a widespread cover-up of information that was relevant to the assassination, as well as evidence that further implicated the BASI unit of the New York Police Department in a conspiracy, not only to facilitate the assassination of Malcolm X, to permit it to happen, knowing that it would, in all likelihood, but also in a vast cover-up, which, as I mentioned, prevented, among other things, not only the public from knowing the true scope of the government and police involvement in the assassination, but legally speaking, prevented the family and the estate from effectively seeking justice in the courts, access to the courts. And some of that evidence included revelation that there were numerous FBI informants in the ballroom at the time that Malcolm X was assassinated, and that J. Edgar Hoover, together with the Bossie, made sure that none of those informants were revealed, nor could they be witnesses to what actually went on in the ballroom. So that was a very important piece of evidence that was revealed for the first time in 2021. Another extremely important piece of evidence was that the other shooter, the man Bradley, who wielded the shotgun that assassinated Malcolm X, that he had not only an FBI file, but he had mysterious connections to the government. He was out of the Newark Mosque where the assassination actually took place from or was planned from, and those members were the ones who were the assassins. And it showed that later on, after the events, of course he got away, where he was arrested for a bank robbery. And he had a co-defendant, and he, all of a sudden, he passed a note to the judge, and he ended up, I believe, getting probation for a federal bank robbery, while his co-defendant ended up getting 25 years. So that raises very serious questions about what his connection to the government was, not only at that time, whether he had been getting some kind of hush money, or that was a payoff for his keeping silent, or in fact, whether he was an FBI informant at the time that he wielded the shotgun that killed Malcolm X. There's also some evidence, some reports and other information having to do, one report called the Blackwell Report, which had to do with the New York Police Department, which was evidence that was concealed that also was very material to the question of the NYPD's involvement, not only in the cover-up, but as well in knowledge of and participation in the assassination, because the NYPD as well had informants, including a man named Roberts, who was actually on the stage at the time that Malcolm was assassinated, and another undercover agent named Ray Wood, who was involved in the what they call the Statute of Liberty case. And in fact, he was an undercover agent that set up several of Malcolm's security detail to be arrested for a bogus Statute of Liberty conspiracy only days before the assassination of Malcolm. So there's evidence that had been suppressed, and no doubt a lot more evidence that's still unknown that hopefully we will be able to uncover during this lawsuit.
6: Well, Flint Taylor, Malcolm X was murdered 60 years ago as of February 22nd. What made your team decide to take this case now? What makes it so significant even decades after his death?
5: Well, it's always been significant. It has always been a question of government involvement. The reason I got involved, Ben Crump asked me to get involved, and also there are some terrific New York civil rights lawyers, Lawyers Guild lawyers, including Jonathan Moore, who is very well known because of the Exonerated Five, the Central Park Five case, also the Stop and Frisk cases that he was involved in, and the Eric Garner case. So we feel we've got a very, very strong legal team that's steeped in decades and decades of struggle against governments to show government conspiracy. And as you mentioned, I was involved for 13 years in the case of the assassination of Fred Hampton and Mark Clark, the Black Panther leaders here in Chicago. And during that case, we were able to uncover COINTELPRO, COINTELPRO being a secret government program headed up by and masterminded by J. Edgar Hoover, the former longtime FBI director. And that COINTELPRO program was not only designed to destroy the Black Panther Party ultimately, but also by its own definition and documents was designed to neutralize and disrupt Black militant organizations. And to quote the document in 1968, to prevent the rise of a messiah who could unify and electrify the Black nationalist movement. And in their documents, they cited Dr. King, they cited Stokely Carmichael, and they cited Malcolm X, who, of course, by that time had been assassinated 4 years before the document was actually circulated. So there's always been a question about what does that naming of Malcolm X, what does the COINTELPRO program that was designed to disrupt the Nation of Islam when Malcolm was a leader there, and ultimately when he started his own organization a year before he was assassinated, when he was becoming much more internationalist in his views and less black, quote, black nationalist, end quote. So all of those questions have been left kind of out there. In the Hampton case, we were able to show through FBI documents that the FBI actually was involved in planning and covering up the assassination under the COINTELPRO program. There are, and certainly now that there's more evidence of FBI complicity that's come out, as I said, in the prosecution or the dismissal of the prosecution of the exonerated men, there's even more questions about exactly what was the government's role under COINTELPRO. Who were those informants? Were they provocateurs? What exactly did they know and what exactly did they do? Was Bradley one of the, actually an FBI informant at the time that he led the assassination of Malcolm X? Those are all questions that have and continue to be extremely important, not only to history, but to, in fact, the understanding of the depth of what a government will do to silence important leaders of color. Of course, the CIA's involvement is also a question in this case.
6: Well, Flint, because of that, the lawsuit does name several agencies and individuals, including, of course, J. Edgar Hoover. Can you talk just a little more about the role these people and agencies played, especially in the aftermath, the cover-up of the assassination?
5: Yes, as I mentioned earlier, there were kept secret the fact that there were at least 9 FBI informants that were in the ballroom at the time. Also kept silent was the fact that Bradley was not only known to the FBI and had a file in the FBI offices, but that in fact, as I mentioned, the role that the government may have played in him basically walking free in an armed federal bank robbery. So that is some of the evidence we need to see and that has come out recently. And also the cooperation between the FBI and Bossie and the New York Police Department and to some degree the prosecutor at that time, the prosecutor's office, in covering it up. The fact of the 9 informants was kept from Bossie, or it may well be that Bossie and the New York Police Department knew about these informants, and so it was a cooperative effort to cover up that evidence. And without going into too much detail, the way that the, quote, witnesses, end quote, that the New York Police Department, its detective division, and Bossie in the aftermath, witnesses that they used to falsely and wrongfully convict the two men was also and is also another aspect of why their cases were ultimately thrown out some 56, 57 years later. And of course, also impact very strongly on the questions that are raised by our lawsuit.
4: Well, if you're just tuning in, you're listening to Law and Disorder. I'm Maria Hall here with my co-host Heidi Bogosian. We're speaking with attorney Flint Taylor about a new lawsuit brought by the family of Malcolm X to achieve justice for his murder. Well, Flint Taylor, in 2021, two men who were wrongfully convicted of murdering Malcolm X were exonerated. How does their exoneration factor into the current lawsuit?
5: Well, of course, it's very important. It's our case is different in the sense that there was no exoneration. There was assassination. So in some ways that makes it a different legal case than the cases for the men that were wrongfully convicted. But on the other hand, the body of evidence that has been concealed and the implications and inferences that can be drawn and the evidence that is still to be uncovered parallels in many ways those cases. And I would point out that in the Aziz case, the police department settled that case for $27 million, and the case against the federal government is still pending. And in that case, they are seeking some of the same evidence that I have been talking about. So there is already a body of evidence that the Shabazz family and the estate and we have not yet seen that has been unearthed not only during the exoneration, but also in the civil suits that have been brought for Mr. Aziz, one of the two wrongfully convicted men. I would say that this case is not only a civil rights case under the Anti-Ku Klux Klan Act, but it is a case, a human rights case. It is a case of international significance because, as history tells us, Malcolm had left the Nation of Islam, started his own organization, and had traveled to Mecca and had traveled through Africa and was making the kind of international contacts in the last year of his life that not only was problematic, shall we say, to the U.S. government, but particularly to the CIA. And also, because of the fact that it's a human rights case, it is also a case not only for damages, but when you think about it, it's a case for reparations. It's a case for reparations to Malcolm's family that should have been made and still can be made regardless of a lawsuit. There are parallels to a case that I was fortunate enough to work on here in Chicago, reparations for victims of police torture, where the city of Chicago, because of the movements that demanded it in 2015, gave reparations to some 60 survivors of police torture who did not have a legal case, but they had the fact that they were tortured many years before by this notorious torturer, John Burge. And the reparations were not only financial reparations, but they were also reparations that included teaching the truth about torture to 8th and 10th grade students in the Chicago public schools, the creation of a center on the south side of Chicago to treat and for torture survivors and other victims of police violence, and other very unique and groundbreaking reparations. The city of New York particularly needs to look at the Malcolm X case and the evidence of its involvement as it continues to evolve and to determine not only how they're going to deal with the lawsuit as a lawsuit, but how they're going to deal with the demand that it be dealt with as a human rights case and dealt with as a question of reparations, not only to the family, but reparations in the sense of history, in the sense of conceding and, in fact, embracing the truth about what prior governments, prior police departments within the city of New York, what they did and human rights violations that it contemplates.
6: Well, Flint, in that same vein, Benjamin Crump has spoken of the difficulties in seeking justice for cases involving historic wrongs. What are the challenges in pursuing a case against the FBI and the NYPD, especially during the Trump administration?
5: Well, Ben is right. These are always uphill battles. And I mentioned it took 13 years of litigation in the Fred Hampton case to ultimately uncover the parameters of the conspiracy, to ultimately reach a settlement for the families of Fred Hampton and Mark Clark and the survivors of the police raid. So he and I and John Moore and all of our team from our law firms, we go in with our eyes open about how difficult this may be. On the other hand, when you have such righteousness on your side, that often can prevail. And ultimately, at some point, it will prevail, even if the lawsuit itself is not successful, because to deal with the historical implications and to put them in the context of the government complicity is an important task that we have taken on, and we'll continue to fight it, and so will his family and who is lined up and giving us the strength and inspiration to continue to fight this case. And yes, the Trump administration, we can spend hours talking about the implications of what he and his people are all about. Nixon came before him. Reagan came before him. Bush came before him, the two Bushes. The government has never been sympathetic to admitting what, in fact, their law enforcement agencies have done in their name. So that's nothing new. But we do have a mayor in New York under siege, as he is, in terms of allegations of corruption, who in fact can do a righteous thing here. He could do something that the people of New York, I'm sure, would support, and his city council hopefully would support, and that is to actually admit to the wrongdoing that implicates the New York Police Department, and make right by the family, as they actually did with regard to the exonerated men. We're hopeful that that will happen with regard to New York City and the mayor and the mechanisms that run that city, that they will see the light now that this lawsuit has been filed, and make reparations, not only financial, but other historical reparations.
6: Flint Taylor, how do the tactics used against Malcolm X and other civil rights leaders in the 1960s compare to our current state surveillance and actions against contemporary movements like Black Lives Matter?
5: Well, that's an important question, and that's somewhat of a difficult question to answer in the sense that tactics evolve. You don't see the same kinds of assassination attempts, at least we haven't recently, that were fomented in the 60s with Malcolm and Fred Hampton. But the kinds of surveillance with all the way up to artificial intelligence that we have today really makes it really, really scary in terms of the capabilities that a government and an FBI in the hands of the kinds of people that Trump is trying to get appointed, what that portends for the future. And of course, we've seen over the decades since the assassination of Fred Hampton and Malcolm X, similar COINTELPRO type attacks on the American Indian movement, for example, on the Puerto Rican independence movement, and more recently, as you mentioned, the Black Lives Matter movement, the folks that organized at Standing Rock and who are fighting against pipelines across the Midwest to this day. There's so many other movements that we look at what Cop City in Atlanta, and actually that was a killing of a young activist. So those kinds of things keep reoccurring. The fundamental white supremacy and racism that is so much part and parcel of these attacks by the government and the state agencies working hand in hand with them certainly has not gone away, and it is on the rise again and being publicly fomented by the Trump and his people. All of those things which we saw in the 60s in different form to some degree, but nonetheless in as violent and illegal and unconstitutional manner, we're seeing again today. And so, on the other hand, we have a lot of wonderful young folks who are fighting against this and who are fighting basically for all of our lives and in terms of everything from water, say in environmental issues, to issues that Black Lives Matter and the movement for Black Lives is fighting for. So I guess that's a long way of saying the more things change, the more they stay the same. But in that sense, they not only stay the same, but they are being, technology makes them even more frightening in many ways.
6: Flint, it's really been our honor to talk to you, especially as we celebrate Dr. Martin Luther King Jr. Day. How can our listeners follow both your work and that of the People's Law Office?
5: Well, People's Law Office has a website, and we continue to try to do some of the same work that we're dedicated to in 1969 when we were founded, and working with the Black Panthers and the Young Lords and all of those folks. Personally, I have a book called The Torture Machine, which documents not only the Fred Hampton case, but 35 or 40 years that myself and my office has been involved in the struggle to expose the torture ring here in Chicago that lasted for over 20 years. Personally, again, I have another book that's going to come out soon called Prosecutors, Politicians, Police Violence, A Chicago Story. And it's about the Hampton case and all of the prosecutors, particularly Ed Hanrahan, that was along with the federal government behind the assassinations. And it's about the one particular police torture case and all the prosecutorial corruption in that case that spanned over 30 years and continues, and it's the Jackie Wilson case. So that's a little bit of both my work and, of course, the People's Law Office work, which continues to be fighting these struggles, and we hopefully will be for another 50 years.
6: Well, we look forward to reading your forthcoming book and to having you back on Law and Disorder, as we are all huge fans, Flint. Thank you so much.
5: Well, thank you, and I'm a huge fan of this show, and keep up the great work, and shout out to Mike Smith, who, of course, is one of your co-hosts, and he's a tremendous friend, and as you are, and all are, in terms of fighting movement issues and educating everyone

I'm Mimi Rosenberg in studio with Michael Smith, and we have been remembering Malcolm all day. Yes, because it's the 101st birthday of Malcolm, but I always remember Malcolm, and I must, because it's not about nostalgia, and it's not about the fact of contrition to movements in any way. It is about the fact that Malcolm taught us.

0: grassroots movement and with the Malcolm X commemorate. But now, and this is going to be a little tricky. Let's see if we can pull it off. We're heading to yet another major, it's actually been a 2-day event on Malcolm with Brother Herb Boyd. And I want to say one thing about Herb before we let him really take over. Herb Boyd, if you don't know, he's a veteran black journalist, a historian, an educator, an author whose work has long been centered on black liberation struggles, Pan-Africanism, Malcolm X, and the black radical tradition. He's written extensively for black newspapers and journals, the Amsterdam News, Black World, the Black Scholar, and he is a frequent commentator on African-American history and politics. And Herb Boyd has direct personal and political connections to so many of the figures in the Black Liberation Movement and became one of the important interpreters and defenders of Malcolm X's legacy, especially against attempts to sanitize or depoliticize Malcolm's revolutionary internationalism. So we're going to turn this over to Herb Boyd. And I want you to remember, because after this, you're going to go get some of his books, By Any Means Necessary, Malcolm X, Real, Not Invented, one of Boyd's most important works on Malcolm X. And there's Malcolm X, The Man in His Times, an anthology examining Malcolm's political development. And, oh, my God, there's things like Baldwin's Harlem. One of my absolute favorite, We Shall Overcome, A History of Civil Rights and the Law. But I absolutely adore, politically, temperamentally, and every other way, Herb Boyd, one of the great living chroniclers of the black radical tradition. So tell us what the heck is happening uptown, and then you're going to see if you can get some of the luminaries up there, like Yasser Shabazz, who I know has a new book, and Cinque Brath, and other folks. So we're going to leave that to you. We're listening.
1: Okay, thank you, Mimi. I'm going to take you on the road with me. You know, that was quite an introduction. And I'm right here now at the Shabazz Center. Already the dignitaries are coming in. I just finished talking to Anthony Davis and Tulani Davis. Both of them were involved in the libretto and the whole Opera X on Malcolm X. They're both here this evening. David Leverick Lewis, the great historian, all the work he did, 2 volumes on W.B. Du Bois. We'll talk to him in a few minutes. Who else we see? Oh, my goodness. Is Dennis Basil, Curtis Archer. He's here. Curtis is on the board here. You know, when you talk about the Shabazz Center, maybe I should put that in perspective for our listeners, because this, for the past 25 years, it's been preserving, celebrating the parents' legacy, the Shabazz Center.
0: And I'm going to just ask you for one moment to speak as loud as you can. So if you can just speak up a bit, tell it loud and tell it proud.
1: Okay, yeah. Well, coming over here talking to me now is Mark Lamont Hill. Mark, say hello to our audience here.
2: Hey, everybody. Peace, everybody. Peace and love. Peace and love.
1: We'll get him on the air later. Thank you, Mark. He'll be probably the MC for the evening, maybe.
0: Great. Then when you get him back, you got to ask him something, of course, about his enormous work on Palestine. But take it. This is your forum, and you are the honorary host this evening. So we're here listening with bated breath.
1: Yeah, we'll get him back on before he's into his duties. His performance is, I'm sure, this evening. I haven't looked over the program yet, but if he's here, he's going to be the MC, and he's none better. He's just absolutely superb. And we'll get him to talk about the book a bit, you know, Gaza's Children. He's on top of that, like in the same way that Hisham is. We'll get Hisham. You have his number there. You can call Hisham. He's here. He's upstairs. He's prepared to pick up the phone and be on the air with me.
0: Well, meanwhile, we'll do that. We'll do that.

0: He hasn't, though. So I don't know. You may want to go upstairs and, you know, broadcast from there. I don't know how the sound will work out. But we'll continue to try to reach Hissam while you either go upstairs or just keep telling us.
1: I'm gonna stay here for a little longer because most of the people, I can grab them right here before they get in there where we're not disturbing any activities inside. Then I'll find a spot inside upstairs away from the podium so you can hear exactly what's going on from moment to moment. The drummers are just coming in. I know most of these people have been with me before because, you know, I've been covering this thing since its inception. And maybe we could spend a little time talking about the center right here, El Hajj Malik Shabazz. This goes back, of course, his birthday here. We look at the numbers are right here posted up. After knowledge and courage, you get 519-1925. And I sent you a piece earlier, Bibi, about what 101 means to me. I don't know if you get a chance to look it over.
0: I did, and I want you to talk about it.
1: Yeah, but 101 for me has like a triple significance. First of all, in high school, that was my study hall, 101. That was my room, the study hall, with Miss Ben, who was my guidance counselor. And not a moment goes by when I think about Northwestern High School. This is in Detroit, Michigan now. Mimi, that I don't think about her because she quieted me down, focused me, made sure, gave me the confidence to go into the classroom and express myself. And then, of course, at home, it was my mother. My mother, she joined the ancestors at 101 back in 2021. But in all her years, she was absolutely instructive when it came to giving me some understanding of knowledge, history, and understanding. Everything that I am is part Miss Van, who was my counselor, my mother, Catherine, and then thirdly, of course, Malcolm X. I met Malcolm the first time and only time in the early 1960s, just before I went into the military in 1962. He came to Detroit, and my cousin was already in the Nation of Islam. He says, Herb, you got to come by the mosque. You got to hear this man. So he drugged me there. And when I got there, I got the full impact of who this man was and never been separated from him since. When he shook my hand, the power of his grip, you know, still reverberates through my body right now. I will never forget that moment. And, of course, he greeted me in the usual greeting of Assalamu Alaikum. Wa alaikum salam, peace be upon you. And then from there on, I mean, our connection was connected in so many different ways over the years. But principally, you know, as being a journalist, a historian, and a teacher, Malcolm, when his book came out, the autobiography of Malcolm X in 1965, I had just started going back to college at Wayne State University. But I was only there about a year and a half before people recognized that, hey, we got somebody here we can exploit him because he's traveled. I was like 25 years old. So they say, you know, I'd done very well in my first year. Already got the scholarship, won all kind of merits and honors. So they read a paper I had done on my senior essay on Malcolm X. And they say, my goodness, maybe in Monteith College, they give you the opportunity to structure your own curriculum. So I pulled together a class on Malcolm X at Monteith College, which is one of the 10 colleges within the university. So after the first year of me doing that, it was so good. Only 25 students showed up in the beginning. But in the second year, 125 students registered for the class. So I was off and running in my whole teaching career. In 1966-67, you know, I was fully in force. I was in full speed, and Malcolm was my guide. I used his book. His autobiography, Malcolm X, was the only textbook I had in 1966-67. It had only been out a year and a half, but already I had brought it into the classroom. So it was at that beginning, over the years, wherever I was, even in the military, I was chasing behind Malcolm. I hitchhiked across Paris and Germany and up Spain and into North Africa, into Tangiers, because I heard that Malcolm was going to be coming to Casablanca. I took a leave from in Germany and went to North Africa to catch up with him. Unfortunately, he had been poisoned. The food poisoning had stopped him from coming out. His itinerary was really disturbed. Is there too much noise coming through at this point?
0: No, I love it. It's ambient noise. Hey, we're live on the scene at the Shabazz Center with the one and only Herb Boyd.
1: I think I'm going to go inside and see if I can grab some people to get on the air with me, because in a minute the program is going to start. We are 6:25 right now.
0: So let's okay.
1: Hang on just a second.
0: And, you know, as Herb's doing that, I wanted to say, and if Herb's listening, I was a student. I had just entered Music and Art High School, 135th Street and Convent Avenue, in the community in the village of Harlem. And I was on my way to the subway and passed by Michaud's bookstore, and there was this guy standing out there. And I had a reel-to-reel tape recorder, and I was taping everything in this creative, wonderful, artsy school, music and art, and Malcolm X, who knew? And I'm taping Malcolm X, and I'm listening, and, you know, what's this white girl doing there? Well, let me tell you, it was the most important political moments of my life to understand what it meant to hear Malcolm X and to follow his instruction, and how deep and profound his understanding was, and of white supremacy. And have you grabbed somebody, Herb Boyd?
1: Oh, yeah.
0: Okay, take it away.
1: Okay, well, I'm just coming in. I'm going to be entering the place, get on the elevator, go upstairs, and see if we can grab. I think Hisham is upstairs. Of course, Hisham, over the years, he's been a part, very key member of this family in doing the research. He worked with Manny Marable on his book, but more than that, he's been working with me over the years. In fact, he just recently did a documentary with me that was posted put on YouTube, but they took it down. I mean, so I've been banned on YouTube, but that's okay. You know, I'm alive here at the Shaman Shabazz Center. And that beats the hell out of YouTube, I think. Anyway, I'm going to go upstairs, maybe, and see if we can get, hey, how are you? And see if we can get some folks on the air with me, because that's the key thing about having this event, is getting on with the individuals who come out to honor the legacy, the memory on the 101st anniversary, birth year from Malcolm X.
0: And, you know, you can also tell us about one of the really great books I read was you and Ilyasha Shabazz. And, of course, Ilyasha Shabazz is previewing a new book, which is Malcolm in the Desert, which deals with her father's sojourn in the Hajj. And so all of this is happening on. So you're walking into and walking us into history, into the movers and shakers as well, which we've been doing all day. These are also the movers and shakers.
1: Okay.
0: And we're making, for those of you who know, this is our Vinette K. Price. We're turning Herb Boyd into our traveling sojourner today at the Shabazz Center in celebration, in commemoration, then for now, the great Malcolm X at 101. And we do remember Malcolm, and Herb Boyd's there helping us do that. And Herb, did you manage to commandeer some friends to also speak to us about their recollections and reflections on Malcolm?
1: Okay, well, leave your purse there. I want you to be on air with me, okay? I want to be on air with me, okay? You can just leave your purse right there.
0: And this is live, real-time radio.
1: No. I don't know if you can. Can you hear this at all? Mimi, I got Trelawney. Talani Davis is with me. Talani.
0: Oh, Talani Davis, one of my sheroes. She might remember me, probably not. It's not important, but Talani Davis.
1: I played you early in terms of the opera X.
0: Yeah.
1: That the libretto. Talani has been a writer for years. I mean, the Village Boys, all over the place. So we've been connected in so many ways. But you here this evening. You want to, what are the honorees?
2: I'm getting an award tonight. And I'm really just thrilled to be here. And I haven't been in the Shabazz Center. This is my second time coming here. But it's a magnificent place.
1: Oh, thank you.
0: And Talani,
1: it
0: came through, and I'm wondering if Talani can take us through Malcolm as musical sojourn. She has this enormous talent that she brings to lift Malcolm up as a cultural figure for the African American community as well. Talani, could you talk a little bit about all of your inspiration to translate Malcolm into a cultural expression for us to similarly understand and learn from?
2: Yes, that took a lot of work. We had some ideas that were going to, one, nobody did black operas, or if they were doing them, they couldn't get them produced. But so we knew it would be a subject of controversy, possibly, but we tried to show some things like Malcolm and Mecca that opened us up to a wider audience in a way to show his importance, not just in this country, but globally, and also to show the practice that he adopted and as he approached the end of his life, knowing that it might be that.
1: Exactly.
2: So also, we sort of caused an uproar putting jazz musicians in the opera orchestra. This last time we showed it, we had even more improvisers, and the Mr. Gelb, who runs the Met, invited them all to come on stage to be acknowledged as the improvisers who were in the orchestra. So it was important for the appreciation of our music and that it can tell these stories just like a traditional orchestra and opera singers can.
1: It's a fantastic piece, which I've seen on and heard on several occasions. And go ahead. Thank you, Talani. We let you go ahead.
0: And we've been speaking through her Boyd, who, aside from channeling Malcolm, has also brought to us in real time the great Talani Davis and the fact of, and I love it, I love it. What wonderful iconoclast, and then to break the back in some ways of Eurocentrism and Eurocentric hierarchy in terms of presenting Malcolm X subject matter, content, and character-wise, along with jazz as a way of communicating and educating people and the cultural reality that Talani has brought. So you got to, when you have a chance, really check out the Malcolm X piece that Talani Davis, the opera that was done. Brilliant. Absolutely brilliant. Right, Herb?
1: No doubt about it. You know, I think we got Hisham is here now, and maybe he can do background in terms of his work on the whole Malcolm X, working with Manny Marable. Okay, I guess.
0: Ah, Hisham. It's good to have you. We've been chasing you down, but we understand how effervescent the environment and how many responsibilities you must have at the Shabazz Center. So talk about, I know that you've been involved as part of an international academic network building the field of Malcolm X studies. How and why is that so, so critically important, my friend?
1: Well, you know, we start talking about the context, and I listened to somebody, particularly James Small, earlier, And I thought he did a wonderful job of putting the whole autobiography in context.
0: And we're not talking to Hisham now. We're still with Herb. So yeah, I'm sorry. Continue, Herb.
1: Okay, well, let's bring Hisham on. Bring on Hisham. Come on, baby. I think he went downstairs to get in a better location. I'm right behind him. Go ahead.
0: Okay, you tell us when.
1: Okay, go ahead right now.
0: Hisham, thank you for joining us over this wonderful day of recollection and uplifting and channeling Malcolm X. And I want to know what moves you every day. You've done so much work on channeling and bringing Malcolm to life, including as part of an international network building the field of Malcolm X studies. Why is that so important, and why have you been so stimulated by Malcolm? Well, we're still trying to get Dr. Hisham.
1: I think he disappeared on us again.
0: He disappeared. Well, that's what happens when you're very important person.
1: He's the coordinator of this event, you know.
0: Well, we cut him some slack.
1: Over the years, he's been a key mover and shaker here. And they couldn't do a half the things, particularly for young people. Because, you know, as an educator, he brings in, he's got an outreach that he's done to bring new people into this organization. It's phenomenal. I don't know. Here he comes right now. Hisham, you want to take my phone? Go ahead. Take my phone. Talk to Mimi.
0: Hisham.
1: Yeah, good evening.
0: I've given you all these wonderful accolades. I've asked you all these profound questions, and you disappear because you have all this work to do. But I want to capture you just long enough to ask you how important it is to be part of what you do as an international network to build the field of Malcolm X studies. Why do we need Malcolm now more than ever?
3: Well, Malcolm X had a very rich, variegated legacy that he left us. And one of the most important parts of this legacy is internationalism. It's connecting histories, it's connecting struggles across the borders. One of the lessons of Malcolm X's life is that he refused to accept the borders, the boundaries that were drawn around him, be they national borders, city borders, racial borders. Right? And from the beginning, he decided he was going to link his faith, his struggle, to other marginalized, oppressed people around the world. And he really is one of the first to become an ambassador for the wretched of the earth, if you will. An individual who took it upon himself to make sacrifices for people colonized, oppressed around the world. And so he attempted to link. He realized that linking the African-American struggle to struggles in Africa, in Asia, the Afro-Asiatic world, as you put it, turned a minority, a local minority, instantly into a global majority. And so what he did is his work transcended the nation states. His work, he believed in working through and across nation states and in linking histories, in linking populations that were marginalized. So that is really one of the number one lessons that we can use from Malcolm X's life right now, at a moment when the transnational right, when the far right has emerged as a transnational force. This is the time to respond with a subaltern internationalism, with a pan-African internationalism, with a third world internationalism that links communities around the world. Communities that are all victimized by the forces of neoliberalism and empire and racial supremacy.
0: Dr. Hisham Adi, I also want to just build in there. You're a man who has been running Harlem tutorial programs at International House. You volunteered in educational programs at Rikers Island. I mean, it's really exciting and it's really grassroots. It's not unobtainable. And of course, what we have to do, all of us, is read and listen much more to Malcolm. But I do want to ask ask you your thoughts about the importance, particularly at that end stage of Malcolm, of the program of the Organization of African American Unity. How significant, how much does that take us as a kind of freedom charter almost into the anti-colonialist and anti-imperialist struggles that must be taking place on the part of people of goodwill and humanity against this tyrannical government that we live under?
3: So Malcolm launched Organization for Afro-American Unity after returning from the Pan-African Union, the African Summit in Cairo, 1964. And again, his strategy was to weld a coalition domestically of disparate interests, different peripheral marginalized communities that were inhabiting the urban periphery, that were on the margins of the economy, bring them together, right? A trans-ethnic, transracial coalition that would come under the leadership of the Muslim Mosque Incorporated, of OAAU. And so by then he had realized that you needed to work politically at the international and domestic level. Domestically, you weld together a coalition, right? And that coalition, in turn, can form alliances transnationally, right? So that civil rights movement in America, the Black freedom movement in America, can work in tandem with the Dalit movement in India, for instance, right? So towards the end of his life, that's what he was trying to do. Right, not so much a rejection of the nation state, but how to work through the nation state while transcending state borders. Right, we have to work through Congress, you have to work through the Supreme Court, and so on. But don't be limited by America's borders. Right? You can work with movements in Europe. You can work with progressive movements in Latin America. One of the interesting things, if you look at Malcolm X's speeches towards the end of his life, is his growing interest in Latin America and Afro-Latin communities. Brazil, Colombia, Venezuela, and part of that was he was watching the Black these movements mobilizing in Latin America, but also he was seeing a growing Latin movement in the United States and how to build alliances between Black, Latin, and Asian. And also what's interesting in this is that once he died, one of the figures who would imitate or who would be inspired by Malcolm X's strategy of being sort of an ambassador for the oppressed was Che Guevara. Che Guevara would adopt Malcolm X's strategy, traveling from capital to capital for countries around the world, expressing solidarity and trying to build coalitions, build alliances among oppressed groups.
4: Hashan, this is Michael Smith. I'm a co-host of the program along with my friend Mimi. And I had a question I wanted to ask you about Malcolm's organization, the Organization of Afro-American Unity, and specifically the program of the organization. And my question is, how does that program apply today? Can you talk about the importance of independent political action today?
3: Malcolm thought in terms, if you look at the economic strategy he adopted when he was with the Nation of Islam, the strategy that he adopted was we needed a responsible Black capitalism, right? We needed to own, the Black community needed to own its own land, its own real estate, its own businesses. So that's, he would adopt a strategy that some would deem capitalist friendly on the one hand, right? You needed to have business, you need to generate wealth, you need to have some sort of responsible Black capitalism. Yet at the same time, he was organizing with the left and progressives and unions, right? In other words, to create a more egalitarian capital, to produce a mode of production whose benefits would be equitably distributed, right? And so in these organizations, he was also outlining a kind of capitalism that today is foreign to us, right? Today in the era of, conglomerates and monopolies and free market and neoliberalism, he was envisioning a different kind of capitalism that actually helps the most downtrodden, the most vulnerable, the people who don't have that much access to capital. How can you empower them economically? Right? So he was adopting a strategy for responsible Black capitalism, but at the same time, empowering labor and workers and the underclass.
0: Dr. Hisham Audi, you know, one of the things you've written books on, Rebel Music, Race, Empire, and the New Muslim Youth Culture. You've received the Hip Hop Scholar Award and the Carnegie Scholar Award. You dealt with people in Rikers Island and so on. No matter where I have gone in the world, the one figure who stirs revolutionary sentiment is Malcolm X. They're not just wearing a Malcolm ball cap because it is fashionable, although it damn well is, and I love them. But the fact of the matter is that there's an authenticity and so on. And I wonder if you can talk about why and how it is that Malcolm relates so much to the grassroots. And this is true internationally.
3: I would say one reason was he came from an urban context, which is very relatable, right? So for people, whether they're in the favelas of Brazil or in the barrios of Bogota or in the balneos of Paris, the fact that he was living in the ghetto at one point, right? Whether he was in Harlem or he was in Roxbury, and then he managed to transcend, to move out of these urban, highly racialized, excluded urban areas to the mainstream, right? How he managed to rise above his circumstances is very inspirational. A second thing also is the way he remade his life, right? So when we teach in the prison, when we teach in the prison system, when we teach the autobiography, one of the striking things is that students are deeply impressed by how, as my colleague Jamal Joseph says, for Malcolm, the penitentiary was a university, how he remade himself, reinvented himself while in the prison system. And something else that we tell students, and which is really striking, is that Malcolm has known many lives. And if you want to understand the afterlives of Malcolm X, look at the arts, right? Malcolm's words, so he dies in 1965, you get the Black Power movement, you get a number of movements that were inspired by Malcolm X around the world. You get the Dalit movement of lower caste Indians in India. You get Black Panthers in Israel. You get Black Panthers in England, and then sort of interest goes away. But he would be revived in the 70s through music. Right? In music, you had particularly R&B artists sampling his words. But it was in the 90s that you have this new revival of Malcolm X through music, and that's what's a very interesting aspect of Malcolm X is the sense of style and aesthetic that he brings, and how that makes him relatable to youth, and how he's sort of a text that every generation he reinterprets, right? So you see Malcolm X's influence in jazz. Remember, Emery Baraka would refer to Coltrane as the Malcolm X of bebop,
0: yeah,
3: hard bop, and so on. You know, but you see him in jazz, and then you see him in hip-hop, and now that influence has gone global, right? So now you're seeing Malcolm, when I travel, when I talk about Malcolm X studies in other parts of the world, you will see Malcolm's influence in Colombian hip-hop, Tanzanian hip-hop, Moroccan hip-hop, and so on. So that's something else about him. The sense of style, the aesthetic that he brought, also makes his message relevant and more impactful and resonant among youth today.
0: Well, I want to thank you for the work that you do and for taking some time in what must be a beautiful, beautiful event at the Shabazz Center for Malcolm. Perhaps we can be there live next year, although we are live there this year. It's just
3: live.
0: A little bit more primitive technology.
3: Yes, absolutely. Yes, we can. Yes, we look forward to seeing you in February.
0: Absolutely. And okay. We've been speaking with Dr. Hisham Audi, and we can return to our dear brother.
1: Maybe that's a full exegesis. I know you get him on. He can't stop.
0: Hey, listen, you know, you know how to bring us, you know, I could have talked to you all night about all the incredible things that you do that we, I think, take a little bit for granted. Goodness, you know, you occupy, along with only one other person, a whole bookshelf in my house. And you want to guess who the other person is?
1: Gerald Horn.
0: You got it, Dr. Gerald Horn. Who else? I think he's finishing up his 54th book. He did that before I even got to announce him at an event. He had already written the index of his next book. Thank you for bringing us Thulani Davis. Thank you for Dr. Hisham Aidi. Who do we go to next, or how do we proceed from here?
1: Well, we're going to have to hurry up because in about 10 minutes, I want to get Mark Anthony Hill to talk about the book you mentioned earlier.
0: Oh, please. Yes.
1: Yeah, let's get him on the air.
0: Okay. And, of course, Mark Lamont Hill, who I hope people know, has written a number of pieces with Mumia Abu-Jamal and has also suffered the outrageous slings and arrows, as do too many of our people who support Palestine by any means necessary.
1: Got to do it right. He can't do it.
0: Now.
1: He's ready to go on.
0: Oh, well, we'll cut him some slack. We'll cut him some slack. That's what happens when you're a VIP. But it's not when you're just a VIP, but when you do such incredible work.
1: Where's
0: Anthony? Hey, baby. As I said, you know, for those of you who may not know, Herb Boyd is playing our Vinette Price, our world traveler, our entertainer, grabbing people from this incredible two-day commemoration of Malcolm X at the Shabazz Center. And these people are some of the family members, the movers and shakers who brought so much, along with what we've been hearing all day. Because the movers and shakers are the people right in the streets of 125th. So what's happening, Herb?
1: Okay, I got one of the board members here, the Shabazz Center, Curtis Archer, who for many, many years has been a stalwart in our community. He's going to give you some background, his information, his connection to the Shabazz Center.
0: Yes, and I remember when I was protesting when Columbia University wanted to make the Shabazz Center into, oh, Lord only knows what. So thank you for the rescue. So do tell us about this marvelous cultural institution that channels each and every day Malcolm X.
5: Absolutely, absolutely. So my name is Curtis Archer, and literally at the time, funny enough, I worked for New York City Economic Development Corporation. My immediate boss was a guy by the name of Mitch Gibson. And under that tutelage, we also had Julio Peterson, who's now over at the Schubert Center. But this was his project, taking this underutilized property, where, of course, was on February 21st of 1965, Malcolm was assassinated. And so we knew that you could not destroy this history there. Although sad, it needed to be preserved. And then you need to also have visitors be able to tell the story of Malcolm and his existence. And so that's why the whole museum concept was born. And then, of course, we do know one of the filmmakers of our time is who? Spike Lee. And of course, he was also instrumental in pushing forward that narrative in terms of preserving this and not destroying it. So I have to also thank you for your service. Anyway, like I say, so my service, I've been on the board now. This is my second go-round. I had come off the board for a brief period, but I am back on. And like I said, I'm loving the work in terms of getting some of the young people also involved in visiting the place. Because if you have a museum and no one visits, are you really doing anything in the community? So I like the fact that they're making the museum more interactive and touch points with the community at large. So that's a big thing.
0: What are some of the things that you're working on that is going to make it more user-friendly, interactive, so that we can all take this incredible institution, which is gorgeous, and a good friend of ours, Gabrielle Corin, has her gorgeous bronze sculpture there of Malcolm X, so people should go to the Shabazz Center. But tell us, what's in the works?
5: Well, one of the things I'm going to say is that they're working now with, I'm going to use the word, you ready?
0: I'm AI. Ready.
5: AI.
0: Oh, God. So should I be ready? I don't know.
5: Yes, you should be ready because it's here. You should. But making sure that the community weighs in on its use. But but they got this program that is about to start in a little while. So what I'm going to do at another time, and Herb, can you share my information? If she has any questions? Okay. Herb is going to share my my information. And so I will definitely then talk to you. We'll repeat. Curtis Archer, a member of or resident of... there it is. Thank you. He was just showing my picture in the booklet. But I'm also a resident of West Harlem. And I did. You notice I didn't say Manhattanville like Columbia.
0: Yay! Thank you for not doing that. You know, by the way, we refer to Columbia these days, like Rashid Khalideh does, as Vichy on the Hudson. So,
5: oh my God,
0: it's a long, ugly, I'm sorry, thing. So thank you for restoring away the Schomburg for the community, for Malcolm to continue to channel. And listen, AI is going to be as strong or as weak as the people who program it.
1: We're going to cut away. You're going to say something about your book.
0: Go ahead, tell us.
6: Hello?
0: Yeah, we have about 2 minutes left, so tell us about the book.
6: Yes, guys, For Guys and Children is a book.
0: Oh, we got, wait a minute, is this Mark Lamont Hill now?
6: This is, yes.
0: Okay, first of all, much appreciation for all of your work. Yeah, tell us about the book, and particularly as we are just kind of gravitating out of the 78th Nakba catastrophe, or rolling Holocaust, that is the Palestinian plight. So, Mark Lamont Hill, talk about the book, please.
6: Yes, this is an amazing project. It's the brainchild of Haki Madhubuti. He's always the intellectual and cultural leader of all of us. And when Brother Haki came and he and I were having a conversation on the phone, and he said, he called me and said, Mark, we got to do something about this. You know, they're our children too. And this is right after the genocide really began in Gaza. And he and I, along with Keith Gilyard, who's a towering intellectual himself, we all got together and said, let's assemble some of the most interesting and thoughtful and courageous voices, not just academics, but artists and poets and writers, all the cultural workers, all the intellectual workers. Let's get them together to say something about Gaza's children, to say something to push back. It's a solidarity text. You know, we didn't ask our Palestinian brothers in the midst of a genocide to write. Instead, we said, what can we as black and brown folk do? That means black folk, Afro-descendant folk, Arab folk. We had some Latino folk. You know, what can we all do to come together to stand in solidarity with our Palestinian brothers? Not just to say, hey, we feel your pain, but to say there's something that can and should be done.
0: And I wonder if you can make a commitment, if we can rest you back sometime for a longer discussion on that. And also, I hope that it is as grand and glorious, I'm sure it is, as the work that you've done with Mumia Abu-Jamal. You really are one of our heroes, along with our sheroes, for the kinds of things that Malcolm X was really fighting for. So thank you, Mark Lamont Hill. Have
6: thank
0: a great
6: you.
0: Rest of the evening, and we're just going to say goodbye to the wonderful Herb Boyd, who was kind enough to unearth you from your many admirers.
6: God bless Brother Boyd, as always.
0: Brother Boyd, give us the final 1 minute out, which we're going to take the liberty of on this 101st anniversary of Malcolm. And as far as we're concerned, Malcolm Presente, and I'm sure the following program, which is Voices of Resistance, they're going to say Malcolm Presente. Herb Boyd, the last 30 seconds. Well, we've lost Herb Boyd, so that means that we just have to thank you all for listening. We hope that it was a labor of love, as it was for Michael Stephen Smith and myself, Mimi Rosenberg, to produce and stay involved, stay engaged, and read and think more about Malcolm X. And you can start with The Ballot or The Bullet and go from there. Message to the Grassroots and so many others. Thanks for listening, and get ready for the continuation of our Malcolm programming with Voices of Resistance. And then, hey, Out FM will not be undone. Presente, Malcolm.

right, and that concludes the 3-hour special focusing on the life and legacy of Malcolm X, El-Haj Malik El-Shabazz. And the celebration will continue, as Mimi mentioned before, as we go into the next program, which happens to be Voices of Resistance. And that will follow at 8 p.m. Out FM here on WBAI New York, 99.5 FM and WBAI.org online. 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

0: Sí, señor. 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Good afternoon to our listeners of Voices of Resistance at WBAI 99.5 FM, New York. The beautiful song you just heard is called Manos Blancas, White Hands, and it is interpreted by Mexican folklore singer Jimena Castro. So if you didn't know anything about Jimena, this is the time for you to go on YouTube and find her out. Jimena with an X. The song refers to the hands that rock the cradle from the White House. It speaks about absolute power and those who create war and poverty around the world, but have never been poor because they are rich. Further, that they have never experimented the violence of war, and that only the poor are the ones that suffer and become victims of the richest, wars. Very important song, to speak about what is going on in our today's society. Very explicit and very, very telling. Today is Tuesday, May 19, 2026. And of course, today we are commemorating the great Malcolm X. How can we not? How can we not? Today marks the 101 anniversary of the birth of civil rights leader Malcolm X, born as Malcolm Little on May 19, 1925. While his official birthday is today, commemorations and celebrations are done throughout the country and in other parts of the world too, because Malcolm X was a world leader. He continues to be a world inspiration, just like Fidel Castro and Chavez and Martí and Bolívar and Morazán, and all the great leaders that have inspire us throughout all these years of resistance, since the time of the colony to the present, Harriet Tubman, and like that, so many who have made the path for us to continue the struggle of like true liberation. So today we joined everyone around the country and around the world, commemorating and celebrating the revolutionary legacy of our beloved Malcolm X. I'm sure that if Malcolm X was here today, he will be right here in this program with us, speaking about sovereignty, raising his voice against imperialism, against occupation, against war, and for peace, equality, within the United States and around the globe, his beloved Africa, Asia, everywhere. Where there is an abuse, Malcolm X was there to speak about justice and peace. My name is Lucy Paguada Quesada. I am a happily retired teacher from the New York City Department of Education. I always have to say that because it's a great feeling to be a retired teacher, and having time to dedicate more to the struggle, like our compañera Madeline Hoffman said to me. That is true. That is true. I'm also the coordinator of the Libre Party. US, Canada, and Costa Rica. The Libre Party, as you know, is the arm of the Honduran resistance, and it is coordinated in Honduras by President Manuel Zelaya, who himself was a victim of a US-backed military coup in 2009. So today I would like to speak very briefly, but very importantly, about a media scandal that erupted on social media, particularly on April 29 of this year. I'm referring to this big scandal called Honduras Gate. In Honduras Gate, .ch, you can find that page online. I'm speaking about a set of 37 audios that were released online and that laid out a strategic plan orchestrated between Trump in the United States, Netanyahu, Israel, Milei in Argentina, and the drug trafficker from Honduras, Juan Orlando Hernandez, who was pardoned by Donald Trump in November, the same week of the presidential elections, from a U.S. prison of maximum security. And while serving 45 years, a 45-year sentence by the Southern District Criminal Court in New York and Judge Kevin Castle. According to these audios, this plan lays out a geopolitical strategy that involves the creating of a media agency in the United States paid by Milei from Argentina, who already should have paid $350,000 of the people's taxes towards this project, as well as Nahria Azfura, The imposed de facto governor of Honduras, who was imposed there by Donald Trump, who should have already paid $150,000 from the Honduran people's tax money. So according to these audios, the main objective is to hire journalists and pay thralls to online about and lie about lie, discredit, defame, attack, especially leftist governments in Latin America, and to assure that the right-wing governments will remain in power no matter what. The two governments that specifically, and I want to highlight this, are underlined in these audios are Mexico and Colombia. These are like the two main targets of this plot. The audios also speak about the needs of what needs to be done, including using the church to discredit these governments, convincing people that these governments, even though they've been effective, like the case of President Xiomara, people need to be told that they were not good because they were trying to bring communism, and we need to fight against that. They also speak about using all forms of repression and even killing any opposition, and also creating lawfare cases against leaders. Like we see the case of President Evo Morales in Bolivia, and they also talk about lawfare against President Manuel Zelaya and the President Xiomara. So we will soon have a special about this topic because although the scandal is called Honduras Gate, this is really a plan to control the region, applying the Don Rowe Doctrine or the Trump Corollary 2.0. As always, we are bringing you an amazing program, and I didn't realize that our compañera Andrea is actually joining us. We're very happy to have you, Andrea. How are you doing? Welcome. I didn't think you were going to be in the program today, but wow, it's what a beautiful surprise. Welcome. How are you? How are you feeling?
1: I'm okay. I mean, no, I just couldn't do the other stuff because of everything that's going on. How are you? I'm Andrea Viseu. I'm a teacher here in New York City. I am Brazilian. I'm working to re-elect President Lula, and trying to keep human rights on the main agenda in this country and throughout the world. Basically, that's where I am. Now I'm here. I'm here. I'm honored to be here as always, you know, and we are having a conversation with our friends from a day-to-day struggle that we have outside the radio waves. You know, I want to invite our listeners to support WBAI from the get-go by calling 1-833-922-4692, 1-833-922-4692, or 1-833-WBAI-NYC. 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Yes, it's been an interesting summer stuff. It is summer. 95 degrees in New York today. It's pretty warm. Global warming is here, is alive, is well, and there's very little being done about it. The quality of the air, it was pretty low, and it's only going to get worse if these people get their way in getting their greed ahead, their bombing, fossil fuels, and what have you. So, without further ado, why don't we bring our topics on, Lucy?
0: Yes, thank you, my dear Andrea. Of course, our main topics for today, we have three topics for today, two that are connected and one that is, yeah, they're all connected in some ways or another. Presidential elections in Colombia under ultra-right internal and external pressure. We all know that. And the second is the current U.S. corporations, parenthesis corporation meeting with China's people's government that just took place. What's that about? We want to hear an analysis from that. And then an update on the socio-political situation in Venezuela and the sham case against President Maduro and the first combatant, Celia Flores. And Andrea, like always, we invite our audience to join our conversation, make their questions or, ask their questions or make their comments, 212-209-2877. 212-209-2877. So we have three very special guests today, two that will be speaking about Colombia in particular and the electoral process, and our compañero William Camacaro, who will be speaking about Venezuela and U.S. oligarchs meeting with the People's President of China. So let's start right away, Andrea. I'm gonna introduce compañera Elizabeth. So our first special guest is compañera Elizabeth Castañeda, human rights defender, activist with Vamos for Rights, Democratic Pol Historic Pact in Colombia, and Iván Cepeda's party. She is also the national coordinator of the campaign for Iván Cepeda Castro for president, and Aida Huilcue for vice.

0: We're doing just about wonderful. So thank you for that great work that you always do to bring the truth of what is going on in Colombia to the Colombian people and the Latin American and anyone who likes to hear the truth about what is going on in Colombia. Our second special guest is Compañera Madeline Huffman, and Madeline Huffman is a longtime environmental peace and justice activist in the U.S. and Colombia. She is currently living in Colombia because, you know, Madeline, she's so amazing. Madeline is so amazing. And I will add that our compañera Madeline, when she moved to Colombia, the first thing that she unpacked was her spirit, the spirit of her resistance from her suitcase. So we also want to thank Madeline for all the great work that she does, for her amazing inspiration. How are you doing, Madeline? Thank you for always accepting our invitation. Hi.
1: Hi. I'm doing well, a lot like Elizabeth in the sense that I'm working hard both in Córdoba and in one community in Quindío, the department of Quindío, but also thinking beyond the local to international solidarity. I still have connections in New Jersey and the United States. In the Green Party, we are trying very hard to create a space for international solidarity, not only between Greens, but between political parties that are independent of the Democrats and Republicans. Because we really need it, and I know we're going to talk more about the attacks from the right, the ultra right, not just the right, the ultra right, to try to to prevent Cepeda from winning on the fir in the first round, because once you get to the second round, all bets are off. Anything can happen. And for sports fans out there, if basketball or baseball, seven game series, you don't want to go to a game seven because one bad bounce, one bad something. So we want this to be settled, on May 31st, the first round. So I will be quiet for now because I don't know if you want me to answer or to go further. So.
0: No, just introduce yourself right now, just like you did so beautifully, and then we'll continue. We also have with us compañero William Camacaro, who is kind enough to join us to he's going to be talking about the most recent meeting between the oligarchs of the United States headed by Donald Trump and the People's Popular Government of China, and also giving us an update about Venezuela. How are you doing, compañero William? Welcome.
2: Hello, guys. Yes, everything is fine. Thank you. Thank you very much for having me. And I hope that Andrea gets better soon.
3: Okay, I'm hanging in here.
2: Right.
0: Yeah, I actually thought you were taking a little break, Andrea. So sorry about that. I didn't quite.
3: I am in grief. I have lost a
0: Yes.
3: student, and
0: Yes.
3: but we need to keep the resistance going. So, and
0: Absolutely.
3: I want to. There's also someone that's a neighbor, someone that was 94 years old that we lost this weekend, and it makes me think about the elderly in New York and how their quality of life and solitude happens. And it shouldn't be so, with so much energy and so many resources. So anyway, I'm here. I'm here for the struggle for Colombia, for Venezuela, for Brazil, for the Palestinian people, wearing my little peace sign, and especially for the people here, because you need to act locally, even if you're thinking globally, one step at a time, and then we get there.
0: Totally, totally. So we want to get right to the core of our program because we have an amazing program today. So we're going to start with compañera Elizabeth. So Elizabeth, if you could just start us out by letting us know what is going on in the United States at, around the presidential elections in Colombia, because there's a lot of work that gets done when there are elections from our countries

0: here. So tell us what's been going on. How do you see the situation developing, and what should we know, and the audience?
1: Well, it's two things that are very important to notice. First of all, this continue bullying that, like, for example, the Secretary of State have with the Latin American countries, like, if he can tell us all how can we behave and not behave. You know, he's such a small man when he talks like that. Like, he is very colonial mind. And then he's going to tell us of that we can do this or we can do that because we are against of the United States interests. And it's funny, you know, because they continuously talk about terrorism and all these things, but it's not one small ship that come out from fishermen or whatever from the coast of Colombia in the Pacific coast or the Atlantic that not been bombed. They have killed more than 100 people already, more. And they consider that that is for the safety or of their country. So, of course, they bully us. In, for example, this another small man of the Congress of United States, Bernardo Moreno, who is Colombian and become from a very particular family in Colombia, one of these well-connected family that Madeline knows in Colombia that know how they behave, you know how they are. And he is saying that, for example, he don't approve that immigrants have double citizenship because he refused his Colombian citizenship. But he's right now in Colombia as an international observer to kind of be the judge of what he thinks that the winner should be. That is a
2: Like
1: lawyer.
2: Rubio used to Cuba, right?
1: Yes. He's rooting for a lawyer that is called Abelardo de la Espriella, who have been always curiously a lawyer of people, let's say, that in Colombia have a very bad reputation, like narco dealers and paramilitary. And he become rich taking money from them. But for him, these kind of people are fine people. So it's a lot of intervention, a lot of criticism. Everything has to be with exaggerating things and bright lights outright, you know, like they are accusing Ivan Cepeda of being part of the FARC, of the guerrilla. That already signed a long time ago, 9 years ago, a peace treaty, and that they are keeping it. Of course, every time that you sign a peace treaty will be dissidents, but that has nothing to do with the main corps of the FARC that are keeping their part on the deal. So, you know, I think that they are bullying constantly, but at the same time, I don't think that people in Colombia or any place in Latin America are blind to this fact. And they are also not blind that the debacle that are having in Argentina, the problems that they having over here, that are obviously to everyone, because they are very bad managing finances and resources. So, you know, I don't think that people in Colombia at this point are ready to give up what we are having, that we are starting to build. And I know that it's going to be scary sometimes because, you know, these extreme right of Colombia are used to plant bombs and kill people to terrorize the borders. But this time they don't going to have their way. We are sure that we're going to win in the first round. So United States can say whatever they want, but Colombia is a democracy like they celebrate so many times before, and we're going to keep it that way.
2: You know, what's incredible is to see how the oligarchs of our countries, our home countries, come here and they try to live here and determine how the poor in our countries are living. They're wealthy here, they're wealthy in our countries, and they try to do that. It's happening in Brazil with the Bolsonaro family. It's happening in Colombia with Ho and his bunch. And it happens in Colombia and everywhere else. And it's really, really sad. The same thing with Argentina and even the same thing with China, which is something we're going to talk about soon when we talk about how the United States goes to China, does the talk, but as long as money walks, everything is fine. Anyway, Lucy. Your mic.
0: Sorry about my mic. So Madeline, you're in Colombia. You are yes. right there where everything is happening. In about 2 weeks, Colombia will go to the polls and decide the future of their country. Will they choose to continue with the agenda of life and peace that President Petro has established? Or, you know, will the oligarchs have their way with all the corruption and all the money that they're probably pouring into this campaign like they do everywhere, as Andrea has just mentioned? What can you tell us about the process, you know, from where you are in particular, because Colombia obviously is a very big country.
2: Yes.
0: But from where you are, what do you see? You know, what the situation is like? What can you tell us?
3: What I see, Lucy and Elizabeth and Andrea and William, is I see rally after rally after rally after rally for Cepeda. And there are huge numbers of people who are coming out at the rally, coming out to the rally. And like Petro before him, his vice presidential candidate is indigenous and very well spoken and very charismatic, just like Francia Marquez. And she's appealing to a lot of people as well. And I think, and you have said something to this effect already, Lucy, and Elizabeth, that the people aren't buying the attack from the attacks from the right. And furthermore, knowing who's in the White House in the United States makes it even more important to fight back against the ultra right. Because imagine, I lost a lot of sleep over this. Trump and Abelardo together, and what they can do, you know, to not only to Colombia, but, you know, to the rest of Latin America. This is really the as Elizabeth said, the bullying, the bombing of the fisher boats, and the killing of the people on those boats. And Trump never, the U.S. administration never stops. And this Honduras gate with emphasis on Colombia and Mexico, the progressives. And yes, Cepeda, I think, is even more progressive than Petro. And he's had a longer history of acting on that after his father was murdered. And after he got Uribe convicted of corruption, terrible corruption. So I think the people aren't buying the FARC deal. And, you know, they said the same thing about Petro. He's with M19, and, you know, he was a terrorist. I think that the country is ready to reelect a progressive, to allow for, I mean, I've been here for 4 years, more or less, and I've lived under this administration here that was against the genocide in Palestine from day one. And it's like a breath of fresh air to live under a president who sees the big picture, who sees and understands imperialism for what it is, who's spoken out against it, who's a world leader on reducing fossil fuel, the use of fossil fuels, world leader on AI centers. He's looking for solar-powered AI. So I think that people see that. And then they see the attacks as gratuitous, not, you know, as an attempt to try to change their minds. But I don't know. From what I see, the Colombians believe completely in sovereignty, in national sovereignty and democracy. And I don't think they're going to fall for this. I really don't. And I'm, you know, even I, who is, I don't have dual citizenship, but I have dual connections. If you will, we're working on this international solidarity through some kind of press conference in Bogota, which says, hey, you know, the people of the United States see what the U.S. administration is trying to do, and the people in Colombia see the same. And if we can get some attention to this international solidarity, it may also help. And it will lay a foundation for the future because whatever happens, if there's a second round, we're going to need that solidarity. If Cepeda is elected first round, we still are going to need that solidarity because, you know, Trump and his minions are somewhere making plans every minute of every day. And we need to be prepared for that. And we need to be prepared to push back against it together. And that's what we're working for.
0: Before we continue, I just want to clear out our audience who Ivan Cepeda Castro is and why he's the most popular of all the candidates. He is a human rights defender. He is a politician. He is a philosopher, but he's also a senator. So he has served the people. The
3: Yes,
0: people already know what he stands for, who he is, and what he's willing to give, based on his history, but also on the work that he has done at the Senate level for the Colombian people. So we want to talk a little bit about resistance, right? But we're going to go into our campaign song because in this program we have our campaign for the liberation of President Maduro and for the first combatant, Celia Flores. Every week in this program, we demand the liberation of President Maduro and first combatant, Celia, Flores. And William, after that, we'll bring him on so he could give us, a read on what is going on with this meeting of the oligarchs from the United States and the People's Popular Government of China. And then we're going to come back to you so you could tell us a little bit of about resistance in Colombia. Look, seen from both angles, the immigrant community and where Madeline is over there in the ground in Colombia. So let's go to the song and then we'll come back and speak about resisting. How are people resisting? What is it that we're looking at? And then before that we'll hear William talk about China, US, and what is going on in Venezuela. So let's go with the song first.

0: nuestro primer camarada.
1: Well, should we bring William to talk about this as the Venezuelan in the house? William, first of all, tell our listeners, please, how are you? Welcome. What is the song about? What is going on? And how are Maduro and Celia, as they are captive prisoners, and, you know, since they were kidnapped on January 3rd?
2: Yes, thank you very much for having me again. Basically, we don't have enough information about them right now, but I can mention several things. I can mention that, you know, the only intention of United States to remove Nicolas Maduro from power basically was to get control, absolute control of the natural resources in Venezuela. As I mentioned, I think I mentioned that before, Venezuela, after this kidnapping that happened in January 3rd, and the killing of a number of Cubans and Venezuelan people that resist to the USA invasion, basically after that moment, Venezuela has been under some kind of supervision from the United States. Venezuela is basically some kind of colony or something like that. All the natural resources of Venezuela are right now under control of the United States. Basically, the United States is selling the oil of Venezuela, and they provide the money or whatever they think that Venezuela deserves to handle it. This is the moment that it's a moment that the oil is even more expensive than when Maduro was in power. However, Venezuela is receiving 46% less money than when Maduro was in power from his own oil. That's a very critical issue for the Venezuelan people. The other issue is the air minerals, that they want to get control of everything. By the way, today we have seen in Texas and Houston a big conference between 18 and 19. Today is the last day of that conference. Basically, the title of the conference is called the Venezuela Technical Symposium and EMP Summit, Unlocking Opportunity from Exploration and Exploration to Implementation. Basically, this is a huge meeting taking place in Texas right now to invite a huge amount of corporate people from United States to be involved in Venezuela in mining, oil, and extractivism, basically. And this is something that is creating a lot of issues for Venezuelan grassroots movement, especially because people are worried about the Orinoco River, the delta of the Orinoco River, because there are a lot of minerals there and oil, and also about the waterfall. The Angel Waterfall is the tallest waterfall in the planet, and there are a bunch of minerals and rare air in that area. And already the big corporations have shown their interest to get mineral air from those areas. So, as you see, this is, I don't know, I'm sorry, people that don't know, that area is extremely beautiful. It's an area that should be safe, that should be not touched, because have a very delicate environment that could be disrupted or destroyed by big corporation. And
1: how about the 51st state?
2: And also, when you think about the 51st state, it's already a fact. Venezuela is a colony of the United States right now. And when Donald Trump is talking about 51st state, it's like a little kid that have a new toys and putting the flag of the United States, an American flag, on the Venezuelan map. I'm saying that it's a fact because Venezuela doesn't have right now the control, its own natural resources. But also, this is something very scary because this is something that they want to implement to the entire region. Remember, we know everything thanks to the Honduras Gate, thanks to Orlando Hernandez, the narco trafficker that was freed by Donald Trump, thanks to the suggestion of the pressure or whatever you want to think coming from Netanyahu. And basically, the conversation between Orlando Hernandez and that was recorded with the president of Honduras, that basically released to the entire public what their plan is against the entire region. It's a second Condor plant, and basically they are attacking, and those they will be attacking Mexico, Colombia. Also, they will be attacking Bolivia. In fact, I was reading just a few minutes ago that a bunch of soldiers or militaries from Colombia arrived to Bolivia, and they are basically hunting the former president of Bolivia, Evo Morales, and the jungle of the Chapare in Bolivia. This is something very critical because they want to basically send to United States the president, the former president of Bolivia, Evo Morales. But also they have been thinking, especially the right wing, Uribistas in Colombia, they have been thinking that they should do the same thing to Petro and also Iván Cepeda. But and they have been thinking that, for example, that Raúl Castro should be sent to trial in United States. So it's a policy coming from
0: Celaya also, Celaya
2: also, oh
0: y
2: yeah,
0: Xiomara.
2: also Zelaya and Xiomara, yeah, also Correa. So this is a persecution that was basically released in a very explicit way by Orlando Hernandez in that conversation with the president of Honduras. So it's taking place right now, that attack against all the left movement and the entire continent. So we need to pay attention to that. We need to build alliance between South America countries and progressive people because we need to fight back this attack against the Latin American people.
1: And Alex Saab was just released from Venezuela and sent to New York for trial along with Maduro
2: Yeah, he's
1: and
2: in
1: Ciro
2: Miami.
1: Flores.
2: He's in Miami right now. So
1: And
2: I was reading his indictment. It's basically the same indictment that he got 6 years ago. They don't have any other charge against him. So they are basically in putting Alex Saab on a trial for the same issues that he was in trial more than 6 years ago. You have to remember that he was tortured at that moment. He was basically because they wanted to know. You remember that key moment was the pandemic, and Venezuela didn't have food, didn't have oil, didn't have medicine, and Venezuela didn't have access to any money to buy medicine in the international market, thanks to the USA sanctions. And basically, thanks to the work that Alex Saab did at that moment, Venezuela was able to get gasoline, get medicine and food. Because, again, it's a complaint from me and from most of the people that, when criticize the situation right now in Venezuela, there was no any support from Colombia, that was a progressive country, Brazil, or any other country at that critical moment in support of the Bolivarian Revolution, as well that there was no any support in the days that Venezuela was completely isolated with a huge amount of warships around the Venezuelan coast, killing Venezuelan fishermen in the Venezuelan Caribbean Sea and attempting to invade Venezuela. There was no a real fight back coming from South America against that situation in Venezuela. And now Venezuela is not anymore in the front line, but now it's Petro and also Lula, and they are now facing the possibility to be the next target.
0: In Mexico.
2: In Mexico, yeah.
0: William, we'll continue with this issue, and the Honduras Gate is really important to understand what is going on right now as we speak in the region. But if you could take 2 or 3 minutes and just speak about the meeting with Xi Jinping and Trump and his oligarchs in China. What does that mean for the average American worker, the people in the United States, the workers, you know, that are
2: Well,
0: not the oligarchs?
2: I have to say something. I think that the meeting was we never had seen something like that. The President of the United States traveling with 17 CEO to meet with another president. It's like, hey, my proposal is to the business, basically. They want to be make business. They know that the only part of the world that have enough monetary resources for to invest is China. The entire planet is completely screwed, and big part thanks to all this erratic and crazy policy coming from United States I would say since Obama until now, that everything is just getting worse. But to see all these huge businessman, multimillionaire guy traveling with President Trump, and also getting the airplane of the president, like the bus to make the stop here and there to get one of those executives. Oh, let's stop in Alaska to get the guy of the media, things like that. And oh, we have to stop also, and that's so funny. That never happened before, and that happening with the money all the people of this country that pay taxes. When then, when you see them there, you can see their faces of surprise, because seems to me that many of them never have been in China, and they were completely in shock when they were in the in this huge room that is called people room or something like that.
0: People's Plaza,
2: Place of Plaza, yes, and they were looking to the sky, to the ceiling, and very surprised, and see Marco Rubio looking to the ceiling in a very
0: The
2: surprised.
0: power of communism, William.
2: And then even Elon Musk basically recording everything that he was seeing around.
0: He
2: He was,
0: wants to remake it and sell it, I guess.
2: yeah. I think that the most interesting guy, I think I said that to you, Lucy, that I really love to see the NVIDIA guy when he was walking around, eating whatever he was looking around, and stopping with people, street seller people buying food, eating with them, talking to common people. I love that images, but reality is the only one that I believe, maybe I'm wrong, was walking around and trying to engage with normal people in China. I believe that this was a completely failure from United for the Trump administration. And the speech of Jinping was very brief, but was very strong. Basically, his proposal was very clear. He said that they need to get some kind of agreement, because otherwise, if they don't get an agreement, the only exit that they have is a confrontation, a military war. So, and that's what you can read from his small speech. And we didn't get anything from Donald Trump to trying to get some kind of agreement, to trying to work together and to avoid any military conflict. No, they wanted just to invest. When he was talking, he was telling Jinping, "Oh, I have the best people in every single area here of the world. They want to invest in China and blah blah blah blah blah." Yeah, was almost begging. Was begging, really. So anyway, I think that also this we need to see this as a reflection that United States is empire that is in a obviously decay moment. So it's a very bad for the Western civilization. But I think that we need to move forward. We cannot be supporting an empire that have a policy of intervention, killing, and looting other countries.
0: I agree. Go, Andrea. It's almost time. Thank
1: I
0: you,
1: know
0: William.
1: it's almost time. So what I wanted to do is say thank you to everybody for being here. Thank you, our listeners, for supporting WBAI, inviting you to come back next week. It's Memorial Day weekend. Summer is here.
0: We
1: So,
0: still have a minute. We still have a minute for Elizabeth
1: and
0: and
1: then
0: one
1: what I
0: for
1: wanted to do
0: Madeline.
1: is invited Elizabeth and then Madeline and William to quickly do.
0: One-minute message.
3: Colombian elections start next Monday, so I invite every Colombian that have the Cédula de Ciudadanía registered in any consulate of United States and around the world to vote for Iván Cepeda to keep the peace in Colombia and to keep the future in Colombia. We don't want to go back to the times of Uribe or any other times where Colombians were at war in seeing people dying of starvation all the time. So please get together with your family and go and vote. You have a week to vote, a privilege that any campesino, any indigenous, any black person have in Colombia. So take advantage of that and be responsible. Thank you.
2: Very
0: And
2: good.
0: even though I'm not Colombian, Elizabeth, can I say that voting for Cepeda Castro means voting for life, voting for peace, and voting for human rights, right?
3: Yes, and also what I want people to understand is that if you want the region in peace, you have to have Colombia in peace. You cannot export war.
2: Yes, that's
1: Okay, 30
2: yes.
1: seconds, Madeline.
4: Yes. Oh, hold on. Let me. I'm going to add something to that, and that is that it's really important for us to have solidarity across the border, whether it relates to ICE and the deportation of Latin Americans and others, but mostly Latin Americans from the U.S. To back to wherever these folks want them to go. It's not healthy, it's not moral, it's totally unjust. And then the other side of that is to understand how important it is, as Elizabeth said, to have, and Lucy too, to have a president in place in Colombia who is going to continue to look out for the whole world as well as Colombia, and rejects wars of imperialism, wars. See, I'm sorry, I should stop here, but we need to move away from imperialist wars. And William explained it so well. Give me shivers to think of what the alternative to a Cepeda presidency could be.
1: They're going to cut us off, Madeline. Let William say goodbye. We'll bring you back to talk about this. We need to continue this conversation. Thank you so much. William, 15
2: Yeah,
1: seconds.
2: I just want to say that if I can, I will vote for Iván Cepeda. So I want
0: Woo!
2: everybody and or anyone that listens to me and is from Colombia, please vote for Iván Cepeda. It's the best candidate ever for the Colombian people and for Latin America. And I'm very sure that will be very important for the entire region. Thank you very much. Vote for Iván Cepeda.
1: Okay, we cannot endorse candidates here at WBAI. This is the opinion exclusive of our guests. We need to have that full disclosure. We want to stay on. We want to bring people the news. And until next week, we resist. Have a good night.
4: Thank you, Andrea. Thank you, Lucy. Thank you, Elizabeth. Thank you, William.

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